0: They don't care about me. What I was asking is, what if someone is so scared since they had some animal attacked them last time? Do you think they're going to be wearing like bulletproof vests or armor or something like this?
1: I would suspect that place tonight is the safest place to be probably in the world. Given after the first time,
2: gotta be.
1: And the heat that I'm sure the Secret Service and others have taken about, I would suspect it will be that will be the safest place in the world to be there on the dais and in the room. So, and of course, the only White House only White House Correspondents' Dinner in any recent memory, probably 30 years ago now, that was really even worth rewatching or watching was, of course, the Imus one. When Imus went down there and absolutely smoked the Clintons right to their face. Smoked Hillary and Bubba. And so much so that Mike McCurry, who was the White House press secretary at the time, asked C-SPAN not to rerun it. Which, of course, they usually do about 114 times.
2: Oh, it is the president.
1: So there's the president seated at the dais already with, I believe, the president from she's from CBS News. I think that's the president of the White House Correspondents Association. I think that changes that position every year, who's in charge and who puts this dinner on. And the president has had some very glowing words about her, and I think they've probably pretty well deserved. So it seems like she did a pretty good job. She handled that first attempt where this lunatic showed up pretty well. And I think she's done a pretty good job. President certainly seems to think so. And the president, as we've always talked about, is extremely gracious, magnanimous in these positions in a room full of people who, let's call a spade, hate him. And would like nothing better than to see the Republicans get smashed in the midterms and for him to get impeached over nothing. And they would report endlessly on it and why it's our duty to do it, these people. Their only agenda is to see him gone.
3: Right.
2: Yep.
1: So I don't want to act like this is some grand event that we should be all so happy that these people are in this room, because these people are the enemy of the state. They're the enemy of this country. They're the enemy of you and me in their propaganda, in their ideology, in the way they report. There's nothing about them that they want that's free and fair. They have no interest in being free and fair. They're the source of the majority of the problems in this country.
3: Sounds like
1: our media.
3: Sounds like a first word.
1: Well, maybe.
3: No, you're not wrong. I mean, just I know you guys covered the Elon Musk interview yesterday.
2: Yeah, it was good.
3: She was a glowing example of exactly what you're talking about.
1: She'll be sitting in that room somewhere tonight, probably.
3: Everything she tried to get Elon Musk on was based on her feelings.
1: Yeah.
3: She says that all throughout the interview. Yep. I was dumbfounded. I believe. You believe, and what you feel have no those aren't facts. Nobody cares how you feel or what you believe coming from your bubbleized world. We only want to know about facts. And I love the fact that he smashed her every time he had the chance.
1: Yeah.
0: And she's so married to her nonsensical political beliefs that's the woman right there. She will go down in a hail of gunfire launched from the religion of pieces just to say, and go down and say, I didn't know what they looked like. I couldn't tell.
3: Right. And you notice
0: I'm not racist.
3: She also fits exactly what you would expect.
0: Yep.
3: She's a white liberal woman.
0: Yep.
3: Right? And what do we know about white liberal women? They ruin everything. That's why you don't listen to them. You kind of shush them to the side because they're unbangable, Kevin.
2: Like Karens.
0: Yeah.
3: Yes.
0: And the smell of cat pee.
3: Yeah. So you have that.
1: Yeah.
0: What do we think's going on outside? Think there's a bunch of blue hairs, a bunch of Gorgons out there?
2: Oh, without a doubt.
1: Yeah, well, I think that's probably a safe bet, but I would suspect they're nowhere near the building.
4: In the shot that I saw, there really was nothing going on outside the entrance because it's that secure this time.
1: Yeah.
2: Yep.
1: Yeah, I would suspect you're not going to see a soul for quite a ways around this building tonight.
2: All right, 5 blocks.
1: I would suspect everything has changed. The protocol of how to get people in there, where people could be staged, who want to sit there and wave their little signs, like Kevin said. I suspect it's totally different. So Well, who's talking here that's not background on the mic? It's Harry. Harry's sitting on the other side of the studio just shouting things.
2: Right.
1: Oh, my God. It's just...
0: He's heckling.
1: It's heckling. We have a heckler in studio. It's Harry on the highway.
2: Yeah. Oh, my God.
3: I hope we didn't talk
2: about an unsecured area.
1: I thought we secured
2: a studio, Damon.
1: Yeah, where's the Secret Service here?
2: Jeez.
1: They kick his ass out.
2: All right, come on. Oh.
1: Slick, how are you?
2: I'm doing good, Big D. What a day. Oh, boy.
1: Oh, really?
2: Yeah. Oh, man.
1: Pops is going to bring you a championship.
2: Listen,
1: huh?
2: Man, for that $8 million a year for an NBA player of that caliber, with that kind of pedigree.
1: Tell us about it.
2: I'll take it. It's going to be a clown show, I know, but it'll be fun. Our odds went from 20-1 to 9-1 today to win the NBA championship, which they haven't done in 43 years.
1: Okay.
2: I remember I was a young man then, 18, but wow. Yeah.
1: Have you thought about what the hype and now expectations that your team will have this year? And what it will feel like when you go out in the first round again.
2: Listen, Dave Portnoy, which we got his clip coming up. We're not looking at it quite that way. I mean, you got Jaylen Brown. Hey, two NBA championship MVPs added to the roster, first time in NBA history, and the first time you're going to have five starters on the floor if everybody's healthy, averaging 15 points per game career. In their career. That's a pretty lofty run there. So
3: I go back to what I told you off mic the other day.
2: There's only one ball.
3: There's only one ball.
2: Yeah, I know. So we'll see. And then our friend Tony Romo, well, not your friend, but my old friend Tony Romo. Little golf and a little too much bourbon on the golf course, I think.
1: Well, Kev, you don't know anything about that, do you?
0: I'll be taking over the show from here on out, folks.
2: He got arrested in Wisconsin. Another bad decision in the Green Bay area by Tony Romo. I made that one up.
1: He's had a couple of those.
2: Yes, he has.
1: He's had a couple
2: yes,
1: bad
2: he has.
1: Decisions.
2: Poor Tony.
3: So what you're saying is it's what you expected.
2: What, Romo?
3: Yeah.
2: Well, you know, he's making bad decisions. He's a big name now. He's a CBS analyst. You know, it's going to be something to reckon with here now.
1: Yeah.
2: So, yeah.
1: Well, you know.
2: What a day.
1: What can you say? So, Delgado, how was your day? How was your night off?
3: Yes. My night off was very busy. Again, my mom just had her surgery. So
1: how's mom?
3: Mom is doing, but you know what? They removed the patch, because they keep that on for the first 24 hours, and she said she can see. Voila. Okay. I mean, it's a little blurry. She's got to do the drops. I think you're familiar with doing drops in these situations.
1: I do six a day.
3: But, she's definitely, you know, and what's great about it is because her frame of mind has totally changed now.
1: Okay.
3: You know, because you get depressed.
1: For the better, I assume?
3: Right, yeah. She was kind of going through depression and blah, blah, blah, and she couldn't see, and she was having doubts. And now all of a sudden, she sounds way better. So that, you know, I gotta give my flowers to the doctor for, making that happen. Because let's face it, you get over 80, and, something like your attitude is a big thing to your overall health.
1: Yeah. Yeah. So, all right, great. That's good to hear.
2: Yeah.
1: What else kept you busy today other than mom?
3: Well, you know, of course, my other job, Damon.
1: Well,
3: that keeps me busy.
1: There's breaking news here tonight. Me and KDJ.
3: I knew he wanted me to set him up, so that's why I set him up.
1: Well, Kevin Downey Jr. and I have. Everybody knows my nightly.
2: Yeah. It's well documented.
1: Documented fight with the lights going home that Delgado has rigged.
3: Right.
1: Where you get to the light and there's three lights that go straight and there's two lights that go left. I'm waiting to go left. All the lights turn red.
3: What does that tell you?
2: Yeah, it tells
3: David
2: you right
3: wants
2: there.
3: To go left.
2: Wants to go left. See,
1: and then when the lights turn green, those three turn green and mine don't. And I have to sit there again through another cycle of the lights turning red. And then sometimes the second time mine don't turn green and those turn green.
2: Wow.
1: So Delgado clearly has it rigged. He must be watching somewhere laughing at me. So now we find out that Delgado's also in charge.
2: Oh my God!
1: Of making sure that the ambulances, he tells us, have a secret clicker.
2: Yeah.
3: Well, yes. I think is obvious
1: that they can click and get the situation on the lights. So I'm demanding a clicker.
3: You don't get it. You're not.
1: And Kevin is demanding.
3: You're not an emergency.
2: These guys will get a key. They'll get a key to the door out the front before you get a click.
3: Yeah, exactly.
0: I identify as an ambulance.
1: Yes, I do too. I identify as an ambulance driver.
2: Woo!
0: I just identify as the ambulance.
1: Okay. I identify as the driver.
2: Oh man.
1: So those I want for, one of these clickers, though.
3: Those are for emergency personnel only. And, Damon, you do not qualify as an emergency personnel.
1: No, it's an emergency getting away from you every night to get home. It's an emergency.
3: Wow.
1: And I need a clicker.
3: You're not going to get a clicker.
0: What if I drove an ambulance for a while? Do I get one now? I mean, I stole it, but I did drive it. That's how I've never had a DUI. You just steal an ambulance. I'm going somewhere, officer.
1: Yeah. Ooh, well, I want a clicker, and I'll beat it out of you if I have to. But me and KTJ, we want two clickers, Delgado. Just clickers. Sneak them out. They'll never know.
3: Yeah, of course.
1: They can't be big.
3: I do not have access to such technology. I don't know what you're speaking of. My position does not grant me access to that type of thing. And I'm saying that under oath.
0: Maybe we should ask the audience, is Delgado lying because he doesn't want to give us clickers?
1: Yes.
3: Or
1: are you with me and KDJ, or are you with Delgado?
3: Or are the traffic lights trying to tell Damon, hey, don't go left. You know what happens when you're a lefty?
2: Yeah.
3: Don't go left.
2: You're making a good point.
1: Actually a good point.
3: I know. That's why literally. I said it.
1: No, all right, 13 past the hour. Finally. 13 past the hour live from Studio 6. We're going to cover the White House Correspondents' Dinner whenever they get fired up there. We'll see who goes to the podium.
2: Let's go.
1: We're going to let KDJ do his thing with these people. Smash them.
0: I was born for this moment.

0: For 103.9 LI News Radio, I'm Amanda Carey. Long Island Railroad commuters will see major disruptions this weekend. The Hempstead and Oyster Bay branches will be fully suspended while workers make signal upgrades near Elmont UBS Arena. The Hempstead branch will stop running today at 8 p.m. and the Oyster Bay branch will stop running at 10 p.m. Also starting at 10 p.m., the Port Jefferson and Ronkonkoma branches will only operate between Hicksville and Points East. Good news for dog and cat owners, you can now fill many prescriptions for your pets at local CVS pharmacies. Approximately 9,000 CVS locations can now fill common prescriptions from veterinarians for felines and canines. These medications include those that manage allergies, anxiety, behavior, cardiovascular issues, diabetes, inflammation, and seizures. They will also be able to fill medications that prevent heartworm, fleas, ticks, and parasites. You will need either a vet's written prescription or have the vet directly contact the pharmacy to fill the order. A home health aide was arrested for stealing money from an elderly woman in Nassau County. Detectives say 60-year-old Madeline Baranco was caught on home video surveillance taking a black locked box with money inside. The 95-year-old victim's son realized and contacted Nassau police to investigate. The incident happened around 6:30 p.m. on July 11th at the patient's house in West Hempstead. Baranco was charged with third-degree grand larceny and was arraigned Thursday in First District Court in Hempstead. For 103.9 LI News Radio, I'm Amanda Carey.
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1: All right, 17 past the hour, live from Studio 6B. Let's go to the Waldorf Astoria. Harry tells me that's where they're at tonight. And see who is at the podium right now at the White House Correspondents' Dinner. Let's see. Listen in.
5: Thank you again to Press Secretary Caroline Leavitt and the White House press team. Thanks to
1: I think that's her name.
5: For your hard work.
6: Somebody will correct you.
5: I have to say thank you again to my family for enduring a second round of dinner planning. And, of course, my family. I love you so much. Our entertainer, mentalist Oz Perlman, is also back with us. Thank you, Oz.
1: Wei Jing.
7: Oh, is that her name?
1: Yes.
7: I don't know what...
1: President of the White House Correspondents' Association.
5: Caroline's baby's name
7: I don't even know what Barry Weiss looks like. We can't wait to see what you reveal. But you can skip the part
5: where you guess the president's phone number because half the reporters in this room already have it. Finally, on behalf of the White House Correspondents' Association, I also want to thank reporters from around the world, across the political spectrum, who sent well wishes after a shooting interrupted our event in April. Many of you are joining us on live stream, and C-SPAN is the crew as it was that night. Photographers and technicians were under the stairs where the shooter was, but they never stopped rolling their cameras and transmitting live footage despite the circumstances. Thank you.
8: For comedians, she kind of sucks.
5: That night tested all of us, but it revealed something worth fighting for. While journalists in the ballroom were gathering facts and getting them to the public, I got a rare glimpse of something few of us ever see in real time. In a holding room, President Trump was huddled with members of his cabinet, asking questions, finding the best way to share the answers with everyone, which is our job description too. I keep coming back to that split screen, not because it was dramatic, but because it quietly proved, no matter how complicated or tense the relationship is between the press and the presidency, what we share is far more important than anything else. And that is our duty to serve the American people.
1: Duty.
5: As our country continues to celebrate 250 years of its extraordinary story, this gathering is further proof that the American press endures with it.

0: The White House Correspondents' Dinner was to be a night celebrating the First Amendment and 250 years of surviving, thriving, and overcoming our nation's many unthinkable challenges.
1: Welcome to the 2026 White House Correspondents' Dinner.
0: But that celebration was stopped by a single gunman in an apparent attempt to assassinate the president.
2: I heard the loud bangs that were going off. It was extremely frightening. I was only a few feet away.
3: We were all told to just get under the tables. And at first, some of the White House officials did too.
4: A whole rush of people started to come up towards the front door.
1: On a night when we are thinking about the freedoms in the First Amendment, we must also think about how fragile they are.
5: And that was very unexpected.
0: The president and the White House press corps proved resilient.
5: This was an event dedicated to freedom of speech that was supposed to bring together members of both parties with members of the press. And in a certain way, it did.
0: So we are together again tonight, proving our resolve and unyielding fortitude, and to celebrate America at 2:50.

0: Hello from 1789. I'm James Madison.
1: Hey, James.
0: Yes, good. That James Madison. I wrote the First Amendment. At the time, we worried a king might control the press. Turns out you're now worried about tweets, algorithms, and people yelling on television. Let me clarify the rule. The government doesn't get to shut the press up. Not when it's wrong. Not when it's annoying. And not when it's asking uncomfortable questions.
2: The First Amendment and the freedom of the press, it is the foundation

0: The press.
1: Good afternoon, everybody.
2: Well, I see we're trying a new experiment this morning. I hope it doesn't prove to be a disturbing influence.
3: Our goal is to try to rock the boat, and we're supported by the First Amendment. I hope Ike would be proud of us.
4: Taking control of Iran's oil.
3: We have a very vigorous group of people representing all different points of view, including a lot of the foreign press.
5: Daqui a pouco, President Donald Trump.
6: I just told him I've got to come over and see the fake news. Let's go.
3: Presidents throughout history have complained about how they're treated in the press.
7: There you go.
8: Let's go.
9: First truth we've had tonight.
10: Yep. We don't fine anyone for something they say.
3: And that's okay. That's part of the process.
1: Why are you so confident he'll change his behavior, Mr. President?
11: Yeah, I'm not confident. What do you do over there?
1: So
11: when did I say I was confident?
12: I don't want to be back at the White House today. It's a young person's game. And I have great admiration for the reporters who are there because they have a tougher job than I ever had.
13: That's enough. Put down the mic.
12: I must say, today, folks, the reporters at the White House, my hat's off to you.
14: In Jim's defense, I've traveled. Whenever we face pushback from a politician or even from a president, it's not about us as a journalist. It's about the person we're covering.
9: Why is everyone speaking a communist? Either, so even this video is an example of
14: our job.
9: Exactly what I was saying.
14: Tough questions.
15: Our founders were often distraught about the press, the highly partisan media of their time. Yet Jefferson famously championed a free press, noting that he preferred newspapers without a government to a government without newspapers.
16: That's right. I favored a free press while my predecessor here, John Adams, signed a sedition act that could imprison journalists for saying anything malicious against the government. I ended that unconstitutional law when I took office, and thankfully, it's never returned. Can't blame a guy for trying.
1: So which is it? Are you winding this down? Are you escalating?
11: I can't tell you.
12: Whenever there's a crisis, that's the time that people tune in.
17: Thank you, Mr. President.
9: Looks like letter B.
18: The effects of Watergate were beginning to corner. President Richard.
19: You know, I saw Hamilton. How come none of these founding fathers are black?
8: Yeah.
18: Question he didn't want to ask. He would try to throw you off balance right at the beginning.
20: Are you ready for something?
17: No, sir, Mr. President, are you?
9: No, we'll take the break.
21: Mr. President, in talking about the continuing recession tonight, you have blamed mistakes of the past, and you blamed the Congress. Does any of the blame belong to you?
22: Yes, because for many years I was a Democrat.
23: Here's your president.
9: All right, well, let's go mop with his friend. Let's take
1: the
9: break. Because so far, this is, I mean.
8: See, it smells like propaganda.
9: I mean, it's total propaganda.
24: Trump and Reagan.
9: I mean, they got fake AI, James Madison to set up the propaganda video.
24: Yeah.
9: I mean, oh my God.
19: And you notice the only two people who got laughs, Trump and Reagan.
8: Yep. Yeah.
9: All right, live from Studio 6B, 26 past the hour.
8: And Nixon.
9: We're back right after this.
24: Sam Adams.

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1: ABC News, I'm Stephanie Officer. With several Saudi oil tankers now becoming targets for the Iranian-backed Houthis, many worry another choke point could be coming for the global oil industry. ABC's Matt Rivers.
2: We've been talking about the Strait of Hormuz for months, but less so about a strait called Bab el-Mandeb, just off the coast of Yemen in the Red Sea. 10 to 12% of all global shipping goes through that strait each year, and now a lot of Saudi oil does as well. The fear now is what happens if the Houthis and Iran jointly decide to close Bab el-Mandeb altogether, causing oil prices to skyrocket.
1: A slow-moving storm system brings multi-day floods to the Carolinas. ABC News meteorologist Ginger Z.
3: Charleston to Wilmington today finds themselves in a level 3 out of 4, so that's where some of the heaviest rain will be falling.

0: falling. We're talking about 3-inch per hour rainfall rates possible. That includes Myrtle Beach right in the center of it. We've seen these heavy showers. Obviously, we know what this front can do. It's taken its sweet time getting through, and we're going to...
1: This is ABC News.
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8: All right, 30 minutes past the hour, live from Studio 6B on a Friday night. Slick's doing sports. Delgado's going to do some news. Kevin Downey Jr.'s got some news as well. We also have the White House Correspondents' Dinner going on. And if that video is any leading example of what's going to happen tonight, we're not going to take too much of it because that was enough of it already. And Wei Jing is still talking, and she's the president of the White House Correspondents' Association this year. And I think that position changes every year, so someone else will be in next year. But, my God, that video was painful.
9: Oh.
8: Just painful. I mean, just... Here's the real media, Fran. Put up my... if you can, put up my... Here's an example of what the media is... So you can take that down, yeah. Here's an example. Let me make sure the sound's going. Here's an example of the real media tonight getting ready for the White House Correspondents' Dinner.
10: The characterization by Carl Cannon is important to note. He referenced that there's this petition that's gone around by 500-plus journalists encouraging members of the White House Correspondents Association tonight to denounce Trump's attacks on the First Amendment. I think Mr. Cannon may have mischaracterized it as a condemn Trump. I think what they're asking is for them to condemn any threats against the free press, as was epitomized by the subpoenas and federal agents at the home of New York Times journalists in just the past few weeks, subpoenas that were knocked down in court yesterday. So there are political stakes here. There are issues of freedom of the press, but the first and primary concern is making sure this thing is safe, and that's why you see
11: and
10: all
11: what
10: that security.
8: So there's their real concern. There's their real concern. All right, we'll see who comes next, if there's anybody worth taking. Let's take the sound down. Keep the picture up. Let's do some sports. Sports is brought to you by Mike Lindell, 32 past the hour. Slickster, what's going on?
12: All right, Big D. Well, story of the day in sports, LeBron picks 76ers. Slick's 76ers, as you all know. Decision to sign a 2-year, $8 million deal. Dave McMenamin of ESPN on this report. LeBron James, after saying he seriously considered retirement, is signing with the Philadelphia 76ers for his final run at another NBA championship, he announced earlier today. James, 41, is signing a 2-year, $8 million contract with a player option. Clutch Sports Group CEO Rich Paul told ESPN's Sham Sharania, James made nearly $53 million with the Lakers last season. The Sixers got a pretty good deal there. In a series of posts on X, James addressed his decision-making, writing that he initially thought he was done playing after the 2025-26 season before taking time to decide on his future. I was honest at the last press conference when I said I needed to look at myself and decide if I still love this game, he wrote. After deciding I still truly love this game and I have more to give, James chose the 76ers, committing to a fourth NBA team as he reaches for a fifth NBA championship before retirement. James will hope to break a 43-year championship drought for the 76ers. Trust me, I lived every single one of them, one game at a time.
9: It'll be 44.
12: Let's see. Much the same way he erased a 52-year streak without a title for the city of Cleveland when he won a championship with the Cavs in 2016. This will be James' final free agency choice as he enters a record-breaking 24th season. And as I mentioned earlier, this is the this is the third team to add two NBA All-Stars, which is two NBA MVPs, I should say, first team in NBA history to add that, and the third team in NBA history since the 75-76 merger with the ABA, the first team to have five starting players averaging 15 points per game in a career. So this is a pretty strong team. But you're right, it's only one ball. I saw this with the 1976-77 Sixers. They had a lot of great players. World Be Free, George McGinnis, Daryl Dawkins, obviously the great Julius Erving. And that team had a hard time distributing the ball. And they had to make a lot of tweaks. And then 6 years later, they actually won the title in 82-83 season. So that being said, you're right, there's a lot going on. We'll see. I mean, LeBron's at the end of his career. I hope maybe he can keep, keep somebody like Joel Embiid, who's, constantly injured, keep him going. But if we have cut eight with, who's that? Dave Portnoy from
9: Boston. Oh, my goodness.
12: We seem to think he has a good spin on this, or at least you guys do. I don't necessarily agree with Dave. But here's Dave in his little bit of a profuse-laden speech, but we've cut that out, I hope. Fran, roll eight.
11: All right, so I'm flying to Saratoga. I just heard this. I don't even know if you can hear me. Braun's going to the Sixers? Like, at first, I'm just like, holy shit, super team. Jaylen Brown, Embiid,
12: Maxi,
11: Braun,
12: Edgecombe,
11: that fat bastard, Max Delonte, and all those idiots and the theater kids. I honestly, I love it. I actually love it. You're trying to go do a super team. This team is not going to win. This
12: sounds
11: team
12: like
11: is
12: Damon.
11: Not going to win. It's going to be delicious. It's going to be delicious. You know that? What is that like gif of like Cartman like licking tears? When this team implodes and there's only one basketball and Embiid has one tendonitis left and LeBron is puffing and puffing and reading books and being passive aggressive, he is going to get booed out of Philly. This guy is going to get booed out of Philly. And Philly, you know you hate this guy. You get exactly what you deserve. This impending implosion is going to be delicious. And I want people to put the gif of me licking.
12: Hey, Frank, we blow him up.
11: DeLon and all these tears. They think they're going to win. They're not going
12: to
11: win.
12: I'd like to.
11: They are not going to win. It's going to be delicious. I love it. Hatred to LeBron.
12: Back up. Oh, my God. Dave, did you talk to him beforehand? I mean, were you guys on the phone this morning?
8: I mean,
12: sounds like you.
8: To be fair, when you look at this five, put this up, Fran, I don't know who's done. Now, he's a big Celtics fan, so of course he's, in the same conference, he's going to say that, but I don't know how you stop this five, frankly.
12: Good-looking team.
8: Super team is exactly what it is.
12: DJ Edgecombe coming in the back, baby.
8: The only question is the ball, and they all can't have it at the same time. So how they work that out, we'll see. But all right, sports brought to you by Mike Lindell. Kevin Downey Jr. is here. He kicks off some news. Mr. Downey Jr., what's going on?
13: Well, excuse me, a long time ago we had this discussion about the changing of the culture because a woman named Shiloh, kind of a white trashy name, but I kind of like it. In Minnesota, she caught a young black child going through her bag, and she dropped an N-bomb on the kid. And then a guy who's been arrested for raping children said, hey, he's from Somalia, of course. Sorry, I should have mentioned that. He said, say it again. So she did. And this woman's made $850,000 at Give Send Go. This is Minnesota. There are a bunch of commies. They wanted to put her in jail. Today, they found her not guilty of offending the child, but guilty of offending the rapist who said, hey, say that word again so we can put it on video. So this is speaking of free speech, speaking of the First Amendment. I'm not defending the woman's use of the word, but I'm saying we have free speech because we say things that sometimes people don't want to hear, as we should. Again, not defending the woman, but you don't put someone in jail for it. But they have to because it's Minnesota. Leftist judge said, nah, you're guilty of at least one of these. Now it's we're going to see. They got her on disorderly conduct for using a word that they don't like. Now we see how much time she gets. I'm hearing she could get up to 90 days for saying a word that we all consider an ugly word, but she gets the right to say whatever she wants. She used to. This is Minnesota. I don't know what's going to happen. I think they're going to do everything they can to chuck her away for as long as possible. She has since moved out to the country. She doesn't have anything to do with the cities or even the suburbs. She just wants to get away. Now she'll be sentenced. I think she'll be sentenced next week. I'll have to check on that.
9: That's insane.
13: It's absurd.
9: That's insane. So just because she used the word, yeah, like you said, it's a word that maybe a lot of people don't like. Some people like it. A lot of them don't. It turns out the people that love that word use it in songs. They use it when they talk to each other.
13: Yep.
9: But they don't want to hear anybody else say it. So it's selective outrage.
13: Keep in mind, the Democrats, they also let a guy go, a man of color who is, flogging the donkey, if you know what I mean, at a playground. And the judge said, we just can't prove there's a crime committed here. That I would see as far more egregious than a word. But, you know, that's just me being an American.
8: Yeah,
9: just insane.
13: It's disgusting. This is how it starts. Look at England. Yeah. They're putting people in jail for tweets now, folks. They're putting people in jail for tweets.
9: Yeah.
13: This is the same state where Governor Tampon Tim, he pardoned a pedophile who had been raping a girl for, I think, from her time she was 10 to 14.
14: Yeah.
13: And pardon him so he wouldn't get kicked out.
14: The guy from the Philippines, right?
13: Yeah. Yep. But a woman drops a word that the left doesn't like, and they go now, and they hate that she became rich off of it too. That really steams their clams.
9: Yeah.
13: But that, I'm telling you, that you know right now that the culture is changing when this sort of thing happens. But look, the Marxists are fighting back. They're a bunch of filthy animals, and they're going to do what they can to hurt this woman in any way they can.
8: All right, 40 minutes past the hour, live from Studio 6B. We are keeping track of if there's anything worth watching at the White House Correspondents' Dinner, if we feel like there is. Well, I think we did miss they presented an award,
15: your
8: I think.
15: Work is invaluable.
8: Let's listen in here.
14: She's still going?
13: Jesus, give her the light.
15: Stand. Now we turn our attention to future White House correspondents, our incredible scholarship award winners.
8: Okay.
15: Please welcome
8: scholarship winners. We'll dip back if anybody worthwhile comes to the podium to listen to. Let's do some headline news while we've got the time. Rick Delgado's got it. What's going on, Delgado?
9: All right, Damon. Well, in keeping with the media and, of course, the First Amendment, which seems to be a theme, I'm going to jump around a little bit to F4 here, Fran, just because this story caught my attention, and it kind of fits in with what we've been talking about. California mayor's hot mic moment catches candid exchange after audience sends the meeting off the rails. We're talking about Karina Talamantes and Kevin McCarthy were heard strategizing after chambers were cleared during an immigration debate. The live microphone exposed a behind-the-scenes conversation between the Sacramento mayor and vice mayor as they discuss whether disruptive protesters could be barred from being heard. Again, barred from being heard, so the people would have no voice at future city council meetings after a heated immigration-related debate descended into what they call chaos. Let's go to this cut. Let's see if you can hear it. It was a little low, but hopefully we've been able to jump up the pump up the volume a little bit. Cut number 13, check this out.
16: So we should go over this disruptions thing because if we want to ban somebody in the future,
17: spend my first 6 months going. I wanted to give people like probation. Like, you can't come.
9: Oh, and then she turns it off because she noticed that the microphone was on. Basically, what she was saying was that they wanted to find a way to keep people out. So they couldn't be heard. And McCarty, the actual mayor, said, "We can't," shaking his head. "I spent my first 6 months going over this. I wanted to give people like probation, like they can't come." And that's, of course, when she slammed the mic off. So he's telling her that we can't do this, but she still wants to try and do it because they don't like dissent.
8: What's her position again?
9: She was the vice mayor.
8: Oh, vice mayor?
9: Vice mayor of Sacramento.
8: Okay.
13: But wait, didn't we just see a very enthralling video about the importance of First Amendment?
9: Yeah, First Amendment. You know, the right of the people to speak.
13: Yeah.
9: I guess it only applies to...
14: Let's shut everybody down. Let's shut them down. Turn the mic off so they can't talk.
9: Yeah.
14: Bring the lights.
8: All right, 17th of the hour, live from Studio 6B. We're back right after this.

0: For 103.9 LI News Radio, I'm Amanda Carey. Long Island Railroad commuters will see major disruptions this weekend. The Hempstead and Oyster Bay branches will be fully suspended while workers make signal upgrades near Elmont UBS Arena. The Hempstead branch will stop running today at 8 p.m. and the Oyster Bay branch will stop running at 10 p.m. Also starting at 10 p.m., the Port Jefferson and Ronkonkoma branches will only operate between Hicksville and Points East. Good news for dog and cat owners. You can now fill many prescriptions for your pets at local CVS pharmacies. Approximately 9,000 CVS locations can now fill common prescriptions from veterinarians for felines and canines. These medications include those that manage allergies, anxiety, behavior, cardiovascular issues, diabetes, inflammation, and seizures. They will also be able to fill medications that prevent heartworm, fleas, ticks, and parasites. You will need either a vet's written prescription or have the vet directly contact the pharmacy to fill the order. A home health aide was arrested for stealing money from an elderly woman in Nassau County. Detectives say 60-year-old Madeline Baranko was caught on home video surveillance taking a black locked box with money inside. The 95-year-old victim's son realized and contacted Nassau police to investigate. The incident happened around 6:30 p.m. on July 11th at the patient's house in West Hempstead. Baranko was charged with third-degree grand larceny and was arraigned Thursday in First District Court in Hempstead. For 103.9 LI News Radio, I'm Amanda Carey.
1: I'm Kurt Widmeyer. I'm an estate and elder law attorney. I am the host of Plan Now, Win Later, and you are listening to 103.9 LI News Radio.
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7: To the hour live from Studio 6B, Tumbleweed Farmer says reporters are like Philadelphia 76ers basketball players, useless and overpaid. I agree with that. 13 to the hour. We are tuning in to the White House Correspondents' Dinner, which we're going to take a little more of now because we're getting closer to what we believe President Trump's speech is going to be. We believe the president's going to speak around 8:50, 8:55. So he could be next after they're done recognizing their young propagandists that they're raising so well in colleges and universities to have the country all wrong and to think that they're that our success is at the expense of themselves, or something like that.
8: Yeah, and of course, it gives Congress a chance to look at the new dating pool coming in.
7: Yeah, well, that's so.
8: Right?
9: I just got a bachelor's in Operation Mockingbird.
10: Any honeypots? Yeah.
9: Did they finally give that Asian broad the hook? She was boring. She was like a...
7: Well, she's the president of the association, Kev.
9: Oh, my God.
10: She's the hot top dog.
7: Yeah, she's the top dog.
9: Her voice is a roofie.
10: that's brutal. Oh, man. You're not going to get invited there anytime soon.
7: Angry Bob says reporters are useful idiots, Damon. Okay. BJD Bailey says this dinner is sickening so far. I don't know how Trump is tolerating this.
10: I'm sure Bailey.
11: This year, we've added a new scholarship at New York University.
12: The bastion of free speech.
11: White House correspondent Mark Knoller.
7: Okay. There we go. Excellent.
8: Let's applaud ourselves.
11: As you all know, Mark passed away in August. And if you needed to know how many times the president had been to Camp David, or went on vacation, or played golf, Mark Knoller always had the facts.
7: Wasn't he the guitarist from Dire Straits?
11: He was always willing.
8: Not aren't they on tour?
10: Get your money party. For nothing and your chicks look that ain't working. That's the way you do it.
11: Here is a tribute put together by his friend and CBS News chief correspondent, Major Garrett.
7: Okay. Well, we're going to skip out on this. I don't need to see it.
8: So, I don't nobody need to cares say, about this.
7: Yeah, no oh, thanks.
10: Who's this?
8: Yeah, Mark Knopfler.
7: Mark
10: wow.
7: Knopfler.
10: Wow. I think he's got a lot of weight.
13: Come on, baby. That's the I guess, way you do it.
8: The chicks weren't the only thing for free. Everything on the menu.
10: The buffet.
8: Too.
7: Oh, come on, Delgado.
8: What?
7: We don't need any fat jokes here.
8: Oh, sorry, Damon. Too close to home.
7: Yeah, exactly. Oh, I think that's funny, Slick.
10: Yeah, well.
7: Oh. All right, 10 minutes to the hour left from Studio 6B. Let's
8: Who
7: do
8: died?
7: Some, what?
10: Mark Knopfler.
8: Did Mark Knopfler die?
10: No, what was that?
8: No, that guy ate him.
7: No, he didn't. No, it stopped.
10: Oh, man. That's rough.
7: I want to hear you guys speak, not those ass clowns. Whoa.
8: Oh, whoa.
7: Language.
10: Wow.
9: You can say ass.
10: Show,
9: I can't say ass clown on the radio, and I want to every day.
10: Yeah, you get clown slapped if you say that. Yeah.
8: Are we okay on the radio right now?
7: Yes, we are.
10: Oh.
8: Ass clown.
9: I forgot.
10: I'm going to get arrested again.
7: 10 minutes to the hour, live from Studio 6. Let's do some sports. Sports is brought to you by Mike Lindell.
10: Oh,
7: LFS 6B is the promo code to use. Slickster, what's going on?
10: Together here. Well, some other news in the NFL today. CBS NFL analyst Tony Romo arrested on suspicion of OWI. Okay, Milwaukee, CBS NFL analyst and former Dallas Cowboys, that's what they call it up north there. Tony Romo has been arrested on suspicion of operating a vehicle while under the influence as opposed to driving, they're operating. According to the Milwaukee, he's a doctor now. And according to the Milwaukee County Sheriff's Office arrest report, Romo performed poorly on field sobriety tests.
9: Don't start!
7: Do you know why he did? Do you know the whole story here, Slick?
10: What, he got pulled
7: by
10: an interceptor?
7: He was out there playing a golf tournament.
10: Yes, no, I'm going to get to that part of the story. Yeah, I know.
7: Oh,
10: he was.
7: That's what I'm saying.
10: And he was tied for 73rd. So he was doing a lot of drinking.
7: He was plus 35. Plus 35.
8: Was that his blood alcohol level?
7: Jesus. No wonder he was, oh my God.
10: He's booked and released. He has a court appearance on September 21st. Romo went to high school about 35 miles from Milwaukee in Burlington, Wisconsin. So he was in the old neighborhood, Big D, if you want, at the local pub. Well, no, probably in the clubhouse of the golf course there, but Romo 46.
7: Probably on every hole after every shot is what it sounds like.
10: I know. One birdie, two drinky. One birdie, two drinky.
7: Oh, again.
9: I wonder if he's going to play Tiger Woods.
10: Oh. Who's driving?
9: Yeah. That's what I
10: want to
9: know.
10: Oh, I can see the memes now, Kevin.
9: And Johnny Walker's driving this one.
10: We're almost 46 years old now, Big D. Has been the lead game analyst for CBS NFL coverage since 2017 after making four Pro Bowl appearances during an NFL career that ran from 2004 to 2016 with zero playoff NFC championship games and was spent entirely with Dallas. CBS has no comment regarding the arrest. Lock him up. That's it, Romo.
7: A three-round tournament, amateur tournament he was playing in. The leader was, I think, minus three.
10: Right.
7: He was plus 35.
10: And tied
7: he was
10: for
7: 35 over par.
9: And .009.
10: And Romo is a scratch golfer. He's come close to qualifying.
7: No, I know he is. You know, he's a great golfer.
10: But I think today he might have been a little off course.
8: So what you're saying on a three-day, so was today day one and he was already down 35 shots?
7: Well, no, this happened, I guess, last weekend. So he was...
10: Oh. Yeah.
7: He was plus 35 after the final round.
10: He got arrested last night, though. It was last night that he was arrested. So he was on the course yesterday. It might have been the first day he jumped out of my mind.
7: No, he wasn't. Nobody could be plus 35 the first day.
10: I know a few hacks that could. But
8: hey, you know what? Give me a golf club. I'll show you.
10: Yeah, man. So that's the scoop.
7: I mean, if he shot 105 the first day, then he deserves to be drunk.
10: You know, it's interesting, though, when I look back, there has been some complaints about Romo in the last season. He made a couple of, like, kind of, like, off-character, like, statements, like, during the game. And, you know, he's generally considered one of the better analysts in the league. And last season, people were really complaining about him.
8: Last season, they were complaining because they said he talked too much.
10: Maybe that was the case. Well, that could be a sign of drinking, too, right? The truth serum. Maybe he was, you know, I don't know. I mean, look back at Pat Summerall, right? He had a problem, too, but Pat Summerall was able to contain it, you know, but after the game, he was drinking in the container. Is but unbelievable. But Pat Summerall, he was a great one too. Pat Summerall's name
8: out of your mouth.
10: Pat Summerall was one of the greatest ever. Yeah, and that's a wrap. That's a wrap sheet for Romo and a wrap in sports.
7: All right, Slick. Sports is brought to you by My Plus 35. I just can't get over that.
8: That's awesome.
7: Oh my God.
8: Good for him.
10: Yeah.
8: Shooting for the stars.
7: Sports brought to you by Mike Lindell. LFS Experience promo code to use. Kevin Downey Jr. We got some time. We blew the break because we're waiting for the president. Let's see. Who is this now coming to the podium, friend? Let's hear. Is this Wolf?
10: Oh.
7: Is this the Wolfster?
10: The Blitzer.
8: Wolf is blitzed.
10: On Donner, on Blitzer.
14: Standing up.
7: Oh, yeah. Let's hear.
14: Thank you very much for that really nice introduction. I'm so grateful. I'm so honored to be with all of you this evening.
7: Sure.
14: Each year, a panel of independent judges review dozens of entries for the five major WACA Journalism Awards. And it's my honor tonight to announce this year's winners. And I'd like to point out that this is really a special night for me. I don't know if many of you were at the first White House Correspondents Association dinner in April, but it was, for me, it was very memorable indeed. And I can report this time, after the first course, I did not go to the men's room.
8: Oh, poopy joke. Oh, look at him. All right. He's working blue.
14: I've been to this dinner over these many, many years.
9: I
14: spent 7 years as a White House correspondent.
9: As we said,
14: I just want to remember
9: a keeper.
14: With real excitement and passion,
8: I can tell.
14: Who often came with me to these dinners over these many years. And that was the man who hired me at CNN, the man who created CNN, the late Ted Turner, who recently passed away. And he was a... Not only
9: you know what,
14: mentor,
9: just do Viagra ads and shut up.
7: Like, Wolf looks exactly the same as he has for the last 30 years.
8: I think, he was born like that.
9: I think it's the adrenochrome.
14: Capital N, capital E, capital W, capital S network. This is where the news comes first, and don't forget that. Forget about your own personal opinions. Just report the news fairly and accurately.
10: Oh, accurately, come on.
14: And that's what I've been trying to do over all of these
9: If you get the vaccine,
14: weeks.
9: You can't get COVID.
14: So let's remember Ted Turner.
10: How accurate is that?
7: Fairly and accurately.
14: CNN and all of the
9: 51 Intel specialists assure us.
7: Yeah.
8: He lost
14: the Aldo Beckman Award for overall excellence in White House coverage, named for the late Chicago Tribune correspondent and former association president Aldo Beckman.
7: Oh, these are going to be good.
14: Goes to, and let's give him a big round of applause, Josh Dawsey of the Wall.
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16: Officer. With several Saudi oil tankers now becoming targets for the Iranian-backed Houthis, many worry another choke point could be coming for the global oil industry. ABC's Matt Rivers.
17: We've been talking about the Strait of Hormuz for months, but less so about a strait called Bab el-Mandeb, just off the coast of Yemen in the Red Sea. 10-12% of all global shipping goes through that strait each year, and now a lot of Saudi oil does as well. The fear now is what happens if the Houthis and Iran jointly decide to close Bab el-Mandeb altogether, causing oil prices to skyrocket.
16: A slow-moving storm system brings multi-day floods to the Carolinas. ABC News meteorologist Ginger Z.
18: Charleston to Wilmington today finds themselves in a level 3 out of 4, so that's where some of the heaviest rain will be falling. We're talking about 3-inch-per-hour rainfall rates possible. That includes Myrtle Beach right in the center of it. We've seen these heavy showers. Obviously, we know what this front can do. It's taken its sweet time getting through, and we're going to...
16: This is ABC News.
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7: Oh.
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10: Oh, here we go.
7: Oh, my God. 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What kind of pressure has she been under?
8: Exactly.
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8: What kind of deadline are we talking about?
10: Stop
8: they
10: that.
7: Oh, my
10: everything.
7: God. What a won an award.
10: She couldn't be here tonight.
14: President Zelensky.
9: It's a 1939 Humanitarian of the Year Award. Goes to Zephyr. Adolf Hitler.
14: Including her exclusive interview with the Secretary of State, Marco Rubio. Judges were awed by the depth of knowledge, access, and context that Caitlin brought to coverage of a meeting that unraveled before the world's eyes.
9: What?
8: Oh, my goodness.
10: He lost me at depth.
14: Oh, my goodness. Deadline reporting of CNN's Caitlin
9: Collins. I'm wondering if he's just gone full James Carville without the cursing. He doesn't even know what he's saying.
10: Here we go.
7: Oh, my God. You've got to be kidding me.
10: Look at this.
7: I mean, what an effort in absolute futility this is.
9: Yeah. This is shameful.
7: What was the name of that award?
8: Excellence in
7: Journalism Under Deadline?
8: Yeah, under deadline.
7: Oh, my God.
10: Thank God there's no speeches.
9: Caitlin, could you have your lies done by noon? That'd be great.
10: Yeah.
14: Let's give Caitlin another big round.
7: Oh, yeah, please.
9: Let's get
7: another.
9: Yeah.
10: Look at Trump. What a gentleman.
8: He's like, and look at that hat.
9: Yeah. Clown.
14: And now the award for excellence in presidential news coverage by visual journalists.
7: Oh, by visual.
14: This award recognizes photojournalists for covering the presidency at the White House or in the field. And this year's award goes to Andrew Harnick of Getty Images.
8: Who?
10: Oh, he must be a photographer.
8: Oh, he's a photographer.
7: Yeah, okay, well, great. Good job, Andrew.
14: He captured the moment an Oval Office visitor collapsed during an event. And from the judges, they say this.
10: Mitch McConnell.
14: Through sharp timing, layered composition, and visual irony, this photograph.
9: Someone falls, he takes a picture, he doesn't help.
14: Split-screen moment in real time.
10: Drop.
14: The president's orientation and posture inadvertently echo the statue to his right, while the other half of the frame is defined by movement. A truly striking image of contrast, skillfully captured in a chaotic moment. Please join me in congratulating Getty Images photographer Andrew Harnick, who also represents still photographers on the WHCA board.
7: I mean...
8: So they capture a picture. They take one picture of the hundreds that he just clicked off and say, that's the one where we see the president looks like he's not doing anything.
7: Yep.
9: What did you do?
8: Who are you?
14: There are more.
7: Oh, God. Thank God.
14: And now the Katharine Graham Award for Courage and Accountability.
8: Oh.
14: Named for the legendary Washington Post publisher.
7: Oh,
14: and
7: yes.
14: It comes with a prize of $10,000.
7: Oh.
14: This year's award goes to the Wall Street Journal.
7: Goes to the whole organization?
10: They could use the money.
8: They'll be getting their money from USAID.
14: The Journal's courageous reporting on President Trump's past relationship with financier Jeffrey Epstein triggered the release of the so-called Epstein file.
8: All they do
14: thousands
8: is focus
14: of documents that might otherwise
8: on negative
14: have
8: stories about
7: Trump. I mean, this is crazy.
14: And despite the president's
9: Ben Bergwam
14: lawsuit,
9: is getting his behooky kicks to get the news. But we're going to give the bravery award to this knucklehead.
14: Yeah. Epstein bearing President Trump's signature. Trump quickly filed a $20 billion lawsuit against the Journal, revealing reporter Khadija Safdar's home address. Her family had to be relocated. The Journal was kicked off of Air Force One, but the reporters continue to file revelatory stories. Please welcome the winners of the Katharine Graham Award from the Wall Street Journal.
7: Oh, my God. Give me a break.
9: Trump should go up and say, the following people win the presidential Kiss My Ass.
10: I'm going to shake the president's hand.
9: Wolf Blitzer, he's the first.
10: I'm not shaking his hand like the women's hockey team.
14: Joe Palazzolo could not attend tonight.
7: Oh,
10: God. Wow, terrible joke.
7: I'm out. Make it.
9: I got to go home.
7: They got the rest of these clowns here, though.
10: Exactly. That I'm going to go near to.
7: Rope them off and
10: charge. Oh, look at this. Look at this one here. Look at Trump. Oh, my. Oh, you see?
7: Congratulations for being sued.
9: Yeah.
8: Yeah, better luck next time trying to tie me to Epstein. Good luck.
10: Somebody's going to wave at him.
8: Oh, that's big guy again.
10: That big guy again.
7: Yeah, he's from the Wall Street
10: Journal. Man. He looks wasted.
8: He's like a Farley, bro.
7: I mean, I can't wait to see what Trump says when he gets up there.
10: Oh, man.
7: Being subjected to this nonsense.
10: There's more.
7: Wolf.
14: The Collier Prize for State Government Accountability is presented by the University of Florida College of Journalism and Communications.
7: What?
14: And this is the award's seventh year at dinner, and it comes with a check for $25,000.
8: No, they just keep paying people off.
9: This guy can put
14: this
9: a cup of coffee
14: award
9: to sleep.
14: This goes to CARE 11 in Minneapolis for its investigation, Housing Hustle. The investigation exposed a massive organized fraud scheme within Minnesota's Housing Stabilization Services Program.
7: Oh.
14: A Medicaid-funded safety net meant to help people with disabilities and those facing homelessness.
9: It better be Nick Shirley.
8: Yeah, exactly.
10: Where's the kid with the leering sentences? He ought to get an award.
14: AJ Legault uncovered ethical and oversight breaches at the highest levels. The investigation drove sweeping state reforms and waves of federal probes and charges, said one Collier juror. CARE 11's rigorous and piercing investigation of Medicare fraud had undeniable impact, including the suspension of more than 130 companies from the ability to bill Medicaid, the state terminating the HSS program, the firing of the state official in charge, federal raids, subpoenas, indictments, and convictions.
8: This sounds like Nick Shirley.
7: I was going to say, nobody knows about this at all. No one knows about who this person is or this story.
14: Here to accept the award from CARE 11.
7: Should be Nick Shirley.
14: Reporter A.J. Legault and producer Gary Knox.
7: Wow, great work, guys, uncovering fraud in Minnesota.
8: Yeah.
7: Nice job.
8: After it was already exposed.
9: Yeah.
10: Unbelievable.
7: I mean, what a... Oh, my God. This is so pathetic, these people.
14: The Center for Integrity in News Reporting Award honors the most fair, impartial, objective news reporting by a member of the WHEA that has the courage to not fear and the discipline to not favor.
7: Okay.
14: It's sponsored and administered by the Arkansas-based Center for Integrity in News Reporting and comes with a prize of $25,000.
7: Okay.
14: The award goes to Tyler Pager of the New York Times.
7: I don't know who he is, but the fact that he's at the New York Times is a joke.
9: Yeah.
7: Laughable.
14: The first year of President Trump's second term,
7: in the New York Times should get anything with the name integrity in it.
14: Even-handed approach across a wide range of subjects.
8: It's for his coverage of the first year of President Trump's second term.
14: Foreign policy, the Justice Department, and energy. The stories take readers inside consequential presidential decisions while presenting the facts. The work is deeply sourced and carefully verified, reflecting a clear dedication to getting it right without bias.
13: Good.
14: Taken together, this body of work stands as a strong example of fair, impartial, and objective journalism, precisely the standard this award is intended to honor.
7: Yeah.
14: Let's hear it one more time for this year's winners. Ladies and gentlemen, thank you so much.
7: Okay. Thanks, Wolf.
9: You know, if there wasn't there was an assassin there tonight, he might have just said, you know what, I got to take Wolf out instead. This is really bad.
7: Oh, Wolf screwed it up. The guy's there.
10: Oh, now you feel sheepish.
7: Now you can.
14: Let's give him another huge round of applause.
7: Huge round of applause.
9: I screwed up.
7: All right, Wolf, exit stage left. Let's go.
14: And it's now my pleasure
10: just looked to, the left.
14: To introduce my good friend, longtime colleague, Jonathan Carl.
8: Oh, this guy. Another hack.
10: You go from
7: another
10: bad,
7: total
10: bad
7: hack.
10: To worse.
7: Old hack to young hack. What's he going to do?
10: Can't wait.
1: All right, final award of the evening.
7: Thank
1: it is
7: God.
1: A high honor to present the award created to recognize the fierce and fair women who cover the White House every day.
7: Of course. Okay. Women. We're going to get a trans. Section two.
10: Trans-Siberian Orchestra.
1: Give a big thank you to Weijia Zhang. Weijia, your leadership.
10: Weijia.
1: Steady when steadiness was in short supply.
7: I think I said it wrong.
1: You refused to let an act of violence take this dinner away from us. And because
9: from
1: of
9: a Democrat.
1: It has gone on. You insisted that happen. Thank you. Awesome. Courageous.
8: He's doing something up there. See, if it's not written down
1: and
8: for
1: Mr.
8: them, they don't know what to say.
1: I want to say it matters that you came here tonight.
9: Oh, stop kissing her ass.
1: Thank you. For more than 100 years, presidents have chosen to sit in a room of reporters who ask tough and often uncomfortable questions and who report without fear or favor. It's important. Thank you for being here.
7: Love how they categorize it.
8: Yeah. That they're so brave.
7: Yeah.
1: I am thrilled to present an award named after two women who didn't just cover history, they helped make it.
7: Oh.
1: In 1947, a woman joined the White House press corps and changed it forever. Her name was Alice Dunnigan. She was the first African-American woman ever credentialed at the White House.
8: Terry wasn't out there?
1: And just a few years later, she was joined by Ethel Payne. And together, they looked the most powerful man in the world in the eye and demanded answers about civil rights for Black Americans. President Eisenhower didn't always welcome those questions, but Alice and Ethel kept going and kept showing up, and they kept asking. The WHCA Dunnigan Payne Award for Lifetime Achievement exists to honor their legacy and to recognize journalists who followed in their footsteps by breaking barriers for future generations. So tonight, it is a privilege to present the award to two women who did exactly that. In a field long dominated by men, Melissa Young and Susan Walsh each built extraordinary careers as photojournalists, not by waiting for doors to be open, but by bursting through them again and again for decades. Melissa Young, this one I knew very well, she worked at ABC
8: Ooh,
1: News for 44 years.
8: That doesn't look like her.
9: Just an FYI, Eisenhower sent the 101st Airborne Division to a high school in Little Rock, Arkansas that wouldn't let Black students in. So he was not uncomfortable handling civil rights. He was on top of it. Civil rights questions. They're such, my God, this guy's such a liar.
1: Secretaries of State and Defense, she reported in disaster zones, war zones, all around the world. I worked side by side with Melissa for about half of those years. And I traveled to more than a dozen countries with her. I'm not going to mention the time I was briefly detained because that was on Capitol Hill.
8: It's about him
1: and she
8: now.
1: Came to my rescue. That kind of
10: he's
1: person.
10: Not going to mention.
1: True.
8: Yeah. He's not going to mention it.
1: She's tireless and professional and a lot of fun to be around.
9: I wish you were tireless.
1: She did it all with persistence, resilience, and quiet determination, retiring just last year. Susan Walsh, her career was built on anything but luck. When a promised job fell through after a college internship, she called the AP's Boston Bureau every single day for 3 weeks, just saying, give me a shot, will you? Well, finally, they did just that. She came in. She said yes to every assignment.
2: 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Long Island Railroad commuters will see major disruptions this weekend. The Hempstead and Oyster Bay branches will be fully suspended while workers make signal upgrades near Elmont UBS Arena. The Hempstead branch will stop running today at 8 p.m. and the Oyster Bay branch will stop running at 10 p.m. Also starting at 10 p.m., the Port Jefferson and Ronkonkoma branches will only operate between Hicksville and Points East. Good news for dog and cat owners. You can now fill many prescriptions for your pets at local CVS pharmacies. Approximately 9,000 CVS locations can now fill common prescriptions from veterinarians for felines and canines. These medications include those that manage allergies, anxiety, behavior, cardiovascular issues, diabetes, inflammation, and seizures. They will also be able to fill medications that prevent heartworm, fleas, ticks, and parasites. You will need either a vet's written prescription or have the vet directly contact the pharmacy to fill the order. A home health aide was arrested for stealing money from an elderly woman in Nassau County. Detectives say 60-year-old Madeline Baranko was caught on home video surveillance taking a black locked box with money inside. The 95-year-old victim's son realized and contacted Nassau police to investigate. The incident happened around 6:30 p.m. on July 11th at the patient's house in West Hempstead. Baranko was charged with third-degree grand larceny and was arraigned Thursday in First District Court in Hempstead. For 103.9 LI News Radio, I'm Amanda Carey.
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25: Ew.
8: Which, I mean, I'm a journalist. Oh. It doesn't hold the same stature it used to. Now people are on to what they do and realize that you're just full of crap most of the time.
7: Rather listen to Vin Singer. For easy, like Sunday morning, to listen to this crap.
10: Man, when are we going to see Harry get an award with a camera?
7: Man. Let's do some news while we can here.
8: Oh,
7: Kevin
8: goodness.
7: Downey Jr., what else you got on your news radar tonight?
9: Oh, I got a bunch of stuff. Let's see. Let's do this one. You guys have probably seen that a man in Madison was shot by a cop because he stabbed him. He stabbed the cop. And funny thing about cops is when you stab them, they shoot you. It's kind of the thing. But now the Marxists are trying to come out and make this the big George Floyd moment.
10: Oh, man.
9: Oh, yeah. So they actually went to the top cop was giving a speech, and they said, "We're taking over the microphone." And the cop said, "Okay, cuck move. You never do that. I'm pro-cop, but don't give the microphone to Marxists." Now, they're meeting every day. They're trying to say, look, it's another dead black man in police custody. He had a knife, and he stabbed a cop. I don't think they're going to get their George Floyd moment out of this because he stabbed a cop. And then the cops have guns. He brought a knife to a gunfight, but by God, they're going to try to make this. They really need another summer of, riots and whatnot. I don't think they're going to get it with this guy. No one cared about Renee Good. No one cared about that Alex Pretty guy.
8: Nope.
9: But the lies. Now, keep in mind, they're kissing their own bahookies tonight. Keep in mind that this is the Mockingbird media that actually tried to make that Alex Pretty guy look better, make him better looking. And remember the photograph?
8: Yeah.
9: Let's butch him up a bit so he doesn't look like such a dweeb. And then maybe we can get people angry. No, folks, these people, it's just sick. But yeah, I don't know, it's not BLM that's out there. It's like all power to all people is what they're called. And they're all about the revolution and hating Jews. And, you shot a black guy. So once again, this is just the Marxists doing what Marxists do. It's not going to pick up enough steam. They're pushing it. But remember, USAID is out of business and these clowns aren't getting paid. So don't look, I don't think much is going to happen here, but they're going to try.
7: No.
8: Yeah. It's amazing.
7: All right, 19 past the hour, live from Studio 6B. These two are now accepting their award. We'll leave it up, but we're not going to listen.
8: Oh, my goodness.
7: Because we all had dinner before we want to keep it down.
10: Great, I can't believe move.
8: It was such a
10: goodness.
8: Wonderful time.
7: Delgado, what else can we squeeze in news
8: my
7: here?
8: Let's go with one of our favorites, Damon. James Carville back out there telling Democrats to just quit fighting against voter ID. What? Yeah, he actually starts making sense. I guess he was a little lucid during this particular session where he's telling veteran strategists and he's urging his party to accept photo ID requirements and move on to avoid looking soft on fraud. Here is cut number 9. Here's James Carville on that voter ID. Check this out, cut number 9.
6: I don't know if we're not better off.
8: By the way, can you pause it for a second?
6: Okay, we'll take that out.
8: I don't know is he broadcasting from a coffin?
10: Now reposing?
8: Does he even have pants on? What is going on with James? It's getting worse and worse.
10: Man, look at this backboard there.
8: Look at this. Oh my goodness.
10: His headboard.
8: All right, play the clip before he falls asleep.
6: I don't know if we're not better off. Said, okay, we'll take data, alternative ID, bring your gas bill or your light bill or something. Because for whatever reason, this polls at 75%. I don't make, but I don't think people are aware of it. I think people assume that voter fraud happened. I
8: That's
6: don't even want to say
8: captions.
6: If you want to say infinitesimal, I don't know if I could think of a word that would be even narrower than that. I would say that. But, and I don't like when we say, well, look, it's a very minor problem, but you got to admit it barely exists. And it doesn't make any sense. Having said that, we are not going to win the war against some kind of ID.
8: Yeah, and he actually makes a little bit of sense there in between snoozes and naps. And of course, cups of Jell-O. He also mentions that they do have voter ID, I guess, in his state of Louisiana, even though his co-host disagreed, claiming that voter ID is already in most states. We already know that is false. Here is cut number 10 with a little bit more of James talking about passing the voter ID measure and moving on. Cut number 10.
6: I never had a problem with it. I'm just saying, of all the things people, if every poll shows 75 or better say we should have some kind of an ID to vote. Some say, I don't know what it is, but just quit fighting and go along with it and move to the next thing.
8: Yeah. So there you have it. James Carville, sometime before his passing, broadcasting and sharing his
7: sometime
8: thoughts.
7: What? What are you talking about?
8: Before his passing. Did you even see where he was? It looked like a coffin, Damon.
7: James is fine.
9: Doesn't he sound like the last surviving Confederate soldier giving an interview? The Yankees coming through the cornfield. We didn't have enough musket balls, and we took out our bayonets.
10: Like Grant took Richmond.
8: He's like the crypt keeper.
9: Yeah.
10: He is. It's like Tales from the Crypt.
8: That just amazing. Truth. So there you have it, Damon. I know one of your favorites, James Carville.
7: Yes.
8: Doesn't seem like he's dead yet. He's still kicking.
7: No, he's good. He is one of my faves.
10: Yeah. He is one of your whole time.
7: All right, Delgado.

0: years of service. $12 plaque.
1: Right, if that. Walnut.
0: Look,
1: walnut.
0: I'm special.
1: Walnut wood.
0: Who says I'm unbangable? I won this award. It's a major award.
2: She looks like she should be in a commercial for. Ladies, do you laugh and leak a little bit? I do. Well, I got my wee-wee pad.
1: Well, we shall prevail here.
3: Trump's thinking, geez, maybe I thought I was supposed to be up at 8:50.
4: Congratulations again to all of our honorees tonight.
1: Please.
4: I am confident that one day our scholarship winners could be the ones taking home awards.
1: Let's hope not.
4: After all, not that long ago, we were you. Young people passionate about journalism and determined to make it work. I've been thinking a lot about my own journey to this podium tonight.
0: Oh, great.
4: I grew up in rural West Virginia, in a town at the foothills of the Allegheny Mountains, a town called Buchanan, population 5,500. Those images of the devastating floods that you've been seeing are from my hometown. My heart, thoughts, and prayers are with everybody there. After my dad finished grad school at WVU, where he properly learned how to say, "Let's go, Mountaineers," my parents decided to stay in the state to open a restaurant. It was such a treat when hunters came in and left deer meat as a tip. On Sundays after church, families packed into the dining room, all dressed up. My mom learned every customer's name, their favorite dishes. I worked the cash register, topped off glasses of sweet tea, and did my homework in the corner booth. A day like that seemed ordinary at the time. Looking back, to think that days like that could be considered ordinary is the most powerful reminder of how extraordinary America is. My dad came to the U.S. as a student with just $67, or as Frankie might say, 6-7.
0: Oh, my God, you did not do
4: my
0: that.
4: My mom holding a small cake in one hand and a toddler with the other. Yet they built a new life, a successful business, and a real future. Our Chinese restaurant was the first in my town. Of those 5,500 residents, the Chinese-American population of Buchanan was 3. My mom, my dad, and me. Growing up there was not always easy. Most folks had never laid eyes on people who looked like my family. But far more often than not, the community was welcoming and generous. Turns out deer meat is great in a stir fry. In Mandarin, the word for America is
3: She's
4: made.
3: She's bombing like a B-52.
4: It literally means beautiful.
0: Like
4: country.
0: A kamikaze.
4: I love that.
3: Yeah.
4: America the Beautiful was never only about her landscapes or landmarks. It's always been
3: She's
4: about
3: bombing
4: the promise
3: like Hiroshima.
4: That no matter where you come from, you get a shot at chasing
3: get it?
4: Your
3: She's Asian.
4: Dreams.
3: Never mind.
4: My dreams began right there in that family
1: That's the
4: restaurant.
1: Nagasaki.
4: A
1: Nagasaki,
4: small TV in the back was often turned
3: Who's
4: to
3: that
4: meals,
3: guy?
4: My dad's go-to for learning more English.
3: I swear
4: English.
3: To God, I just saw a guy
4: in the
3: walk
4: by.
1: He's delivering
4: CBS
1: a takeout.
4: News anchored by Dan Rather and Connie Ch-
5: 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News for Long Islanders, reported by Long Islanders. 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
6: ABC News, I'm Stephanie Officer. With several Saudi oil tankers now becoming targets for the Iranian-backed Houthis, many worry another choke point could be coming for the global oil industry. ABC's Matt Rivers.
7: We've been talking about the Strait of Hormuz for months, but less so about a strait called Bab el-Mandeb, just off the coast of Yemen in the Red Sea. 10 to 12% of all global shipping goes through that strait each year, and now a lot of Saudi oil does as well. The fear now is what happens if the Houthis and Iran jointly decide to close Bab el-Mandeb altogether, causing oil prices to skyrocket.
6: A slow-moving storm system brings multi-day floods to the Carolinas. ABC News meteorologist Ginger Z.
8: Charleston to Wilmington today finds themselves in a level 3 out of 4, so that's where some of the heaviest rain will be falling. We're talking about 3-inch-per-hour rainfall rates possible. That includes Myrtle Beach right in the center of it. We've seen these heavy showers. Obviously, we know what this front can do. It's taken its sweet time getting through, and we're going to...
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5: Angels take on the Giants, 10-15, first pitch, Big D. And that's a wrap in sports. Hey, Tyson Fury fought this morning. You believe that? In the Philippines. He won his fight. I'll get to that story later.
6: Who did he fight?
5: Oh, a real no-name.
6: Well, you're not going to get to it later. Might as well tell us now, because once the president's, by the time he gets done, we're going to be done.
5: Yeah, okay. Well, I'll give you that. So Tyson Fury, earlier today, and I was surprised to see this, he topped Maris Wach, Anthony, a no-namer. He's obviously a journeyman. This is James Regan of ESPN. Tyson Fury beat Maris Wach with a seventh-round stoppage in Thailand on Friday to move a step closer to a heavyweight super fight with compatriot Anthony Joshua, fighting at Pattaya, Thailand, against 46-year-old Wach. Well, the guy's 46 years. He's older than LeBron.
6: I mean, he might as well fought me. I mean,
5: you ready for the guy's record? 39-14 with 20 knockouts. Fury got the job done with relative ease. Fury, 36-2-1 with 25 KOs, said that this week he wanted good rounds and appeared to coast through the tune-up bout before getting the stoppage. Wach's team pulled him out of the bout with the fighter on his stool after round 7. Apparently he got rocked, though, in the second round for a second there. The guy hit him with a good one, but he ended up weathering the storm. Obviously, this is going to be the biggest fight ever if Fury fights Anthony Joshua. This is a bout that's probably 10 years in the making, so we'll see what happens.
7: Oh, so it's something to look forward to.
5: Yeah, definitely something to look forward to. You know, I think it's going to be a good fight. I really do. We think
7: Joshua's 46. He's fighting a palooka in Taiwan.
5: Well, that's just a tune-up, Rick. He's just getting the tune-up, man. That's all.
7: Tune-up? Oh, my God.
5: More like tuna.
7: Yeah,
5: all right.
7: Yeah, exactly.
6: Well, we're watching the White House Correspondents' Dinner, kind of.
7: kind of.
6: While the president of the association is still talking about herself. Still.
5: Oh, my God.
6: It's 9:30. Trump was supposed to go on at 8:55, we thought.
8: I got to agree. They're milking his time.
7: Well, I don't think they're going to cut away. Once he starts talking, they're going to stick with it. But, I do have do we have my video of the day here?
6: I'm sure we do.
7: Yes, we do. Let's check that out before we get cut off and they go to the president. I don't know if you saw this, but things are still happening in the Ukraine, Damon, between Ukraine and Russia. Here is a Ukrainian Hornet middle-range strike drone finding a target. Check this out. It's cut number 12. Video of the day, cut 12. Check this out. Watch this little truck here. Do-do-do-do. There's the drone in the air. Watch the truck in the distance. Run away! Boom!
5: Oh.
7: As they run across the road, boom!
5: Looks like a storm coming, huh?
7: Yeah.
8: Looks like that guy gets engulfed in it.
7: Yeah. That's amazing.
6: All right, let's go to the White House Correspondents' Dinner. We'll go full, because I think the president's going to be introduced here pretty
5: finally
6: soon. So we'll take you there, and we'll see you when the president's done.
9: Join me in welcoming the 45th and 47th President of the United States, President Donald J. Trump.
6: Take a full, friend.

0: These are great people. So this evening we're picking up right where we left off, so let's have a little bit of fun, you know. I said, what do we do here? Is this supposed to be fun? Am I supposed to be serious? Am I supposed to be a comedian? So I guess you said maybe a little bit of everything. I know one thing, I could never have done the speech that I had ready just a short while. Oh, that was going to be a doozy. I was so psyched. I was going to rip people. And I don't know, just something changed. And it's really for the better, but I just wouldn't want to do that. But we'll do a little ripping if you don't mind. But it is true. I said, how do we handle this? It's going to be a different kind of an evening. And it is. And in many ways, it's a more beautiful evening, actually. Everyone's looking really good tonight. And I know it was not easy finding shoes to go along with your bulletproof vest, which many people didn't want to wear because they'd rather die than look 20 pounds heavier. You know that, right? We have that a lot. They put one on me. I said, are you sure I'm not wearing this? No, you look exactly 20. They say, sir, it's about 21 pounds. They said, not good. But I want to thank the outgoing president of the White House Correspondents Dinner Association. Now, she won't admit it, and she should not admit it, but we sort of became friendly. You know, in times of stress, on occasion, you become friendly. I have a lot of respect for Ouija, and I tell you, we went through a little bit of a war together. It turned out pretty good. It turned out pretty good because of a lot of good people. They stopped the tragedy, so I want to thank you very much. Fantastic job. Yeah. Ouija worked extremely hard to ensure this dinner was rescheduled, and we want to just thank her family. I just met her parents, her children, her husband. What a perfect family. So it's really great. Thank you very much all for putting up with this, right? But let me also thank the incoming president of the Correspondents Association, Jackie Heinrich. She can be very tough as a reporter, I will tell you. She can be nasty. She looks so beautiful, but she can be so nasty. How could that happen? But she just got married to a very successful congressman, a very good congressman. I'd like to have a couple of more votes for him, but that's okay. On occasion, he chose a little independence. We don't like that. But now he's a very professional guy, and he loves our country. But that's a big thing. I just see what takes place. We're talking about what takes place to be in the position that you're leaving and that Jackie's coming into. And it's a lot of work, a lot of friendships, a lot of talent. And so, Jackie, congratulations. And congratulations are also in order for our favorite White House press secretary, Caroline Leavitt, who just had her second child. You and your husband. She's great. She's done a fantastic job. We all love her. She's done a fantastic job. She is another one. She can be nasty. But sometimes she has no choice, right? But Caroline may have one of the hardest jobs in the White House. She has to deal with all of you all of the time. And you can be very difficult. You can be very, very difficult people. But I'm probably being a little bit oversensitive. Sometimes I really do think that some of you don't like me. In fact, I read a report. I get 93% negative publicity. 93%. So how the hell did I win the election by so much? Think of it. I don't think that's true. I can't believe it's 93. In the 80s, maybe, but not 93. But this place is really the largest group of Trump derangement syndrome.
1: 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Long Island Railroad commuters will see major disruptions this weekend. The Hempstead and Oyster Bay branches will be fully suspended while workers make signal upgrades near Elmont UBS Arena. The Hempstead branch will stop running today at 8 p.m. and the Oyster Bay branch will stop running at 10 p.m. Also starting at 10 p.m., the Port Jefferson and Ronkonkoma branches will only operate between Hicksville and Points East. Good news for dog and cat owners. You can now fill many prescriptions for your pets at local CVS pharmacies. Approximately 9,000 CVS locations can now fill common prescriptions from veterinarians for felines and canines. These medications include those that manage allergies, anxiety, behavior, cardiovascular issues, diabetes, inflammation, and seizures. They will also be able to fill medications that prevent heartworm, fleas, ticks, and parasites. You will need either a vet's written prescription or have the vet directly contact the pharmacy to fill the order. A home health aide was arrested for stealing money from an elderly woman in Nassau County. Detectives say 60-year-old Madeline Baranko was caught on home video surveillance taking a black locked box with money inside. The 95-year-old victim's son realized and contacted Nassau police to investigate. The incident happened around 6:30 p.m. on July 11th at the patient's house in West Hempstead. Baranko was charged with third-degree grand larceny and was arraigned Thursday in First District Court in Hempstead. For 103.9 LI News Radio, I'm Amanda Carey.
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0: Schedule. We're right on budget, and it's going to be something like I think no country has. I just visited China. They have this magnificent room, the Great Room. They call it the Great Room. It's a great room, but what we have is going to blow. There won't be anything like it. It's going to be fantastic, and with all of the things that are going along with it for safety and security of future presidents. You know, I'm only going to be using it for about 6 months. Assuming we finish it right on time, I get to use it. Somebody said, he's building it for himself. I'm building it for the future. I use it. Now, had I not gone down 6 or 7 stories, then in that case, I would have been able to get a couple of years out of it. But that was far more complex what we did downstairs than what we do upstairs. So we're very proud of it. That's going to be amazing. And I think I was just telling the whole group sitting at the table we were talking about it. I said, I think, you know, it's White House correspondence, so I don't see any reason why you wouldn't be able to use that. It's going to be very large and very beautiful and very safe, and that's what you need. So I was thrilled to see that after witnessing the attack, even Democrat Senator John Fetterman told his fellow Democrats to drop the Trump derangement syndrome and build the White House ballroom. But it's much more than that. It's something that you're going to use. I predict that you're going to end up using it, and a lot of people are going to end up using it. They're going to be as safe as you can possibly be. But despite everything that happened at the previous dinner and all of the dangers involved, I'm told that this is still the hottest ticket in town. This ticket to get in tonight, because it's a smaller room, it's a beautiful room, it's a luxury room. See those beautiful chandeliers? I can tell you everything about them if you'd like to know. See that beautiful Capitol above? See the beautiful Capitol? See the everything, the brass? Those chandeliers are great. I'm looking at it. I'm saying, I wonder if I could, you know, I sold this building. And they're doing a nice job, but they're nice people. But I'll tell you, I'm looking at it. I'm saying, I wonder if I could walk out with those chandeliers because you can't buy them. They're very special. I won't tell you the fact. I won't mention that they're Czech crystal because I'd like to say everything's made here, but they are Czech crystal. And they are beautiful. And the Waldorf people are doing a really nice job. We're proud of them, actually, because You know, when I left town, I was a little angry. I was a little bit angry. I was offered a nice price. I said, I'm getting out of that place. And then I said, let's make a comeback. But I was very proud of this building. This building was hot. Remember the lobby floor? 82,000 feet. For those in the real estate business, 82,000 feet. That's a major floor. That thing was packed every single night. It was packed, mostly Republicans, I would say, but it was packed every single night. It almost brings back memories. But I left town, and I have just had nothing but good experience, and this might be the best experience of all, having all of these incredible people in this room. It's a great feeling, frankly. It's a great feeling. But tonight's event, thank you. But tonight's event is even crazier than the last time. In fact, it's so successful that I've been informed by CBS News' David Ellison, who's going to do a fandom job. He's the owner. He bought it, spent a lot of money, and he's going to make, I think, fantastic changes and keep some of the great stuff going. But the next year, they're going to call it the Trump White House Correspondence Center. He told me that, and I like that very much. We're going to change the name of it, okay? Well, it's going to be so hot, just like our country is hot. We are hot, by the way. But to be honest, it's just about the only way that they're going to ever get me back here. You're going to have to change the name of the dinner. But how's that one going? Not too good. I hope that everyone finally got to enjoy their entire very delicious beef tenderloins, very special beef. And I want you all to know that Bobby Kennedy is right here. Personally ran over the cow in his car. And he cut it up and he brought it here for you to eat tonight. So it's very fresh. And Bobby also suggested an appetizer featuring his favorite cut of male raccoon roadkill. But we drew the line at that, Cheryl. We said, no, we're not going to do that. We're not doing that. We love Bobby. I tell you, this is a piece of work. You think it's... It is fun, but he is a very different kind of a person, I will tell you. But he has what it takes, and he's smart, and he loves the country, and he wants people to be made to feel good. You agree with that, Bobby? He wants people to feel good. And he's doing a fantastic job. Thank you, Bobby. Thank you. We can joke all we want, but thank you. A lot's happened since the last time we were all together. Last month, we hosted one of the most incredible sporting events in world history at the White House, the UFC Freedom 250 fight, the UFC fight. When I announced that we're going to build a boxing ring right outside of the front door of the White House, that took a lot of heat. But it turned out that was, they say, about the most viewed fight in history. It was beautiful. So many things happened. It was supposed to rain. We're going to do it the week before, and the weather was beautiful. And the weather came and it went, and now we came up to Wednesday. They said, sir, this was on a Sunday night, replacing 60 Minutes, which is nice and unusual because usually it's Saturday night. And they said, sir, this was from Wednesday on. Tell me about weather, right? Sure, it's going to rain. I think you're going to have to. It's going to be one of the worst storms that we've seen in a long time. It's coming up the coast. It's going to hit you on Sunday night. It's going to be a disaster. I'm saying, can you believe? And you saw the ring we built, Dana White, the great Dana White, and everything. We had the best fighters in the world. Turned out we had the best fights that most people have ever seen, including me. It was just a miracle. But what happened is we're waiting for this rain to come all day long, and it's coming, and it's horrible. And it's 8 o'clock, and we say, I think we should, it hasn't rained yet. I said, maybe we should postpone it an hour. Maybe we should make it the next day. We didn't know what to do. And finally, we just said, let's just have it. And it never rained. It was perfect. In fact, the week before, it was 92 degrees. It was nice, but this was like 72 degrees. And the rain was coming, and it came right over the White House. And it was like, thank you very much. It went like this. And other areas were drenched a few miles away. We didn't have a drop of rain. And it was absolutely one of the most incredible things anybody's ever seen. People said it's one of the most incredible nights of their lives. So just remember, before I came along, if you wanted to see someone lose consciousness on the South Lawn of the White House, all you had to do is ask Joe Biden a question. They'd remember that. Oh, you think I'm kidding. But the big fight was such an amazing success that tonight I'm pleased to announce that we're going to host an even bigger one right in front of the White House every Friday night, every Saturday night. We're going to have fights in front of the White House. But we do have something coming that's, and I'm only kidding. You know, the one thing about the press that I learned, don't be sarcastic. When, because I'm a very sarcastic person, and I get sarcastic, and most people know that, but you have some bad people that will write it exactly like I say it. And I said I was only kidding. But we are going to have Indy 500. Roger Penske's coming in mid-August, and they're going to have it all throughout Washington, the greatest cars, the greatest drivers in the world. And that's going to be something. Already they have over 350,000 people signed up going down Pennsylvania Avenue, around the Capitol. And Roger, who's incredible, he won the Indianapolis 500 20 times. Think of it. Germany, Japan, all these countries, they spend billions and billions of dollars trying to win the Indy 500. And Roger wins it. He literally won it 20 times. On the 18th time, I said, you know, that's amazing. I'm going to give him the Presidential Medal of Freedom. And I had him up. And then he won it two times after that. The guy's amazing. And he lost the last one by about 6 inches, if anybody watched it. So they're coming here, and it's going to be something really exciting. We have unbelievable events. It's an unbelievable country. And on July 4th, we were over at the mall, and it was raining. It was supposed to be really bad again. And we had 450,000 people show up, and that's a light number. And I was told, sir, we're going to have to cancel the event. This was not good. And it was drizzling a little bit, not raining very hard. And people are calling me. Friends of mine were calling me. And I got a call from Brett Baer. Brett Baer said, it's not raining. I said, where are you? I'm standing at the mall, and I'm waiting to go in the White House. Then others called up. They said the same thing. And I said, you know, this is terrible, but there was lightning. Not big lightning, but you don't have to have big lightning. Just have to, it takes just a little bit to do some big damage. So they said, everybody must leave. 450,000 people were forced to leave, and they left. And then I said to myself, I said, let me call up and find out what the hell's going on. And I called up.
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14: Live from the LI News Radio studios in the heart of Islip at Long Island's MacArthur Airport. From the city to the tips of the North and South Fork. 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
1: For 103.9 LI News Radio, I'm Amanda Carey. Long Island Railroad commuters will see major disruptions this weekend. The Hempstead and Oyster Bay branches will be fully suspended while workers make signal upgrades near Elmont UBS Arena. The Hempstead branch will stop running today at 8 p.m. and the Oyster Bay branch will stop running at 10 p.m. Also starting at 10 p.m., the Port Jefferson and Ronkonkoma branches will only operate between Hicksville and Points East. Good news for dog and cat owners. You can now fill many prescriptions for your pets at local CVS pharmacies. Approximately 9,000 CVS locations can now fill common prescriptions from veterinarians for felines and canines. These medications include those that manage allergies, anxiety, behavior, cardiovascular issues, diabetes, inflammation, and seizures. They will also be able to fill medications that prevent heartworm, fleas, ticks, and parasites. You will need either a vet's written prescription or have the vet directly contact the pharmacy to fill the order. A home health aide was arrested for stealing money from an elderly woman in Nassau County. Detectives say 60-year-old Madeline Baranko was caught on home video surveillance taking a black locked box with money inside. The 95-year-old victim's son realized and contacted Nassau police to investigate. The incident happened around 6:30 p.m. on July 11th at the patient's house in West Hempstead. Baranko was charged with third-degree grand larceny and was arraigned Thursday in First District Court in Hempstead. For 103.9 LI News Radio, I'm Amanda Carry.
15: ABC News, I'm Stephanie Officer. With several Saudi oil tankers now becoming targets for the Iranian-backed Houthis, many worry another choke point could be coming for the global oil industry. ABC's Matt Rivers.
16: We've been talking about the Strait of Hormuz for months, but less so about a strait called Bab el-Mandeb, just off the coast of Yemen in the Red Sea. 10 to 12% of all global shipping goes through that strait each year, and now a lot of Saudi oil does as well. The fear now is what happens if the Houthis and Iran jointly decide to close Bab el-Mandeb altogether, causing oil prices to skyrocket.
15: A slow-moving storm system brings multi-day floods to the Carolinas. ABC News meteorologist Ginger Z.
17: Charleston to Wilmington today finds themselves in a level 3 out of 4, so that's where some of the heaviest rain will be falling. We're talking about 3-inch-per-hour rainfall rates possible. That includes Myrtle Beach right in the center of it. We've seen these heavy showers. Obviously, we know what this front can do. It's taken its sweet time getting through, and we're going to...
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18: From the LI News Radio Weather Center. For tonight, partly cloudy skies, overnight low around 63. For Saturday, clear, lots of sunshine, will stay dry with a high near 82. Saturday night, mostly clear skies, overnight low around 63. For Sunday, lots of sunshine, will stay dry with a high near 83. Sunday night, some clouds, mostly clear after midnight, overnight low around 65. Monday, lots of sunshine and a high of 84. Monday night, chance of rain, partly cloudy and 67. From the LI News Weather Center, I'm Chris Keith.
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I think a lot of it has to do with college. And when I say college, I guess I should say education. They go to school. They go to high school. They go to college. They never stop doing schoolwork. And then they get out of college and they owe a ton of money and they say, what in God's name have I done all this for? And then Zohran tells them he's going to take them away from all that. And they like him. 888-788-9910. 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

0: Tom Shalhoub is in for Jimmy Failla on Fox Across America. We're discussing socialism and how it certainly has taken over the Democratic Party. People say they're making inroads. They took it over. All of the energy of the Democratic Party is now with the Democratic Socialists. And I say, what is it? Why are people attracted to socialism, especially young people? And we're answering that question. Let's go to a caller. This is Wally in St. Pete Beach, Florida. Wally.
1: Hey, Tom. I'm just curious. Do you know that, like, the Democratic Socialist argument that the state should use taxation to actively dismantle extreme wealth gaps?
0: Yeah.
1: And who agreed with that?
0: Yeah, who did agree with it?
1: Thomas Jefferson. Another means of silently lessening the inequality of property is to exempt all from taxation below a certain point and to tax the higher portions of property in geometrical progression as they rise.
0: Yeah, so essentially, yeah, he wanted higher taxes on the rich. Democratic socialists want higher taxes on the rich. But that's not all they want. I mean, that's not the only program, higher taxes.
1: Oh, no, the things, though, that, because Benjamin Franklin, I'm a huge respect for the founding fathers and the conservatives like myself that are on the radio or TV. I don't like how fragile they make our country and our Constitution sound. That I call them the man bun Birkenstock trust fund militia is not going to overturn this country. And yes, you should argue against them, but these people have been elected. That's our system. They have the people, they've been elected, but they're just politicians. None of the things that they're telling their followers, they can't accomplish because we have a constitution, and they can say they want to end the constitution or our Senate and any litany of a list of things that just makes them politicians that can't do what they're saying.
0: Okay, so let me give you two things. So I'm more of the fragile camp. I'm the conservative who thinks they are going to try to take over and they could take over. You don't think so. You think the country is stronger. I actually used to be like you, but I think we are more fragile than we think. And I think the Constitution they're ready to throw it out. Let's take two examples. COVID. It was complete government shutdown. COVID was an unconstitutional action by the government, and they got away with it. Just use that example. Wally, didn't they get away with it?
1: Yes, but then also just remember that everything gets taken to the Supreme Court. But I would argue this also, that the Democratic Socialists are nothing compared to the Democratic Party itself, that I have always seen as the first domestic terrorist organization and the perpetual threat to our Constitution. They've never liked it. And every act against the Constitution and the oppression of Americans has been by the Democrat Party and Democrat elected officials.
0: It's a good point. Wally and I agree on more than we disagree on, but I think it's more fragile than he says. Good point, though, Wally. This is Tom Shalhoub and for Jimmy Failla, Fox Across America.
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6: 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North Shore, South Shore, all the news from our island in one place. 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
7: For 103.9 LI News Radio, I'm Amanda Carey. Long Island Railroad commuters will see major disruptions this weekend. The Hempstead and Oyster Bay branches will be fully suspended while workers make signal upgrades near Elmont UBS Arena. The Hempstead branch will stop running today at 8 p.m. and the Oyster Bay branch will stop running at 10 p.m. Also starting at 10 p.m., the Port Jefferson and Ronkonkoma branches will only operate between Hicksville and Points East. Good news for dog and cat owners. You can now fill many prescriptions for your pets at local CVS pharmacies. Approximately 9,000 CVS locations can now fill common prescriptions from veterinarians for felines and canines. These medications include those that manage allergies, anxiety, behavior, cardiovascular issues, diabetes, inflammation, and seizures. They will also be able to fill medications that prevent heartworm, fleas, ticks, and parasites. You will need either a vet's written prescription or have the vet directly contact the pharmacy to fill the order. A home health aide was arrested for stealing money from an elderly woman in Nassau County. Detectives say 60-year-old Madeline Baranko was caught on home video surveillance taking a black locked box with money inside. The 95-year-old victim's son realized and contacted Nassau police to investigate. The incident happened around 6:30 p.m. on July 11th at the patient's house in West Hempstead. Baranko was charged with third-degree grand larceny and was arraigned Thursday in First District Court in Hempstead. For 103.9 LI News Radio, I'm Amanda Carey.
8: ABC News, I'm Stephanie Officer. With several Saudi oil tankers now becoming targets for the Iranian-backed Houthis, many worry another choke point could be coming for the global oil industry. ABC's Matt Rivers.
9: We've been talking about the Strait of Hormuz for months, but less so about a strait called Bab el-Mandeb, just off the coast of Yemen in the Red Sea. 10 to 12% of all global shipping goes through that strait each year, and now a lot of Saudi oil does as well. The fear now is what happens if the Houthis and Iran jointly decide to close Bab el-Mandeb altogether, causing oil prices to skyrocket.
8: A slow-moving storm system brings multi-day floods to the Carolinas. ABC News meteorologist Ginger Z.
10: Charleston to Wilmington today finds themselves in a level 3 out of 4. So that's where some of the heaviest rain will be falling. We're talking about 3-inch per hour rainfall rates possible. That includes Myrtle Beach right in the center of it. We've seen these heavy showers. Obviously, we know what this front can do. It's taken its sweet time getting through, and we're going to.
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11: From the LA News Radio Weather Center, as we head through the day on Friday, sunny with the high near 83. Mostly clear on Friday night with the low around 64. On Saturday, sunny with the high near 83. Mostly clear on Saturday night with the low around 64. Wrapping up your weekend on Sunday, sunny with the high near 83. Partly cloudy on Sunday night with the low around 65. On Monday, mostly sunny with the high near 82. Chance of rain on Monday night into Tuesday. From the LA News Weather Center, I'm Eli the Weather Guy.
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0: Long Island, did you know that the DuPont Chemical Corporation and 3M recently agreed to a $13.5 billion settlement for contaminating public drinking water with cancer-causing forever chemicals? 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
1: For 103.9 LI News Radio, I'm Amanda Carey. Long Island Railroad commuters will see major disruptions this weekend. The Hempstead and Oyster Bay branches will be fully suspended while workers make signal upgrades near Elmont UBS Arena. The Hempstead branch will stop running today at 8 p.m. and the Oyster Bay branch will stop running at 10 p.m. Also starting at 10 p.m., the Port Jefferson and Ronkonkoma branches will only operate between Hicksville and Points East. Good news for dog and cat owners. You can now fill many prescriptions for your pets at local CVS pharmacies. Approximately 9,000 CVS locations can now fill common prescriptions from veterinarians for felines and canines. These medications include those that manage allergies, anxiety, behavior, cardiovascular issues, diabetes, inflammation, and seizures. They will also be able to fill medications that prevent heartworm, fleas, ticks, and parasites. You will need either a vet's written prescription or have the vet directly contact the pharmacy to fill the order. A home health aide was arrested for stealing money from an elderly woman in Nassau County. Detectives say 60-year-old Madeline Baranko was caught on home video surveillance taking a black locked box with money inside. The 95-year-old victim's son realized and contacted Nassau police to investigate. The incident happened around 6:30 p.m. on July 11th at the patient's house in West Hempstead. Baranko was charged with third-degree grand larceny and was arraigned Thursday in First District Court in Hempstead. For 103.9 LI News Radio, I'm Amanda Carey.
2: ABC News, I'm Stephanie Officer. With several Saudi oil tankers now becoming targets for the Iranian-backed Houthis, many worry another choke point could be coming for the global oil industry. ABC's Matt Rivers.
3: We've been talking about the Strait of Hormuz for months, but less so about a strait called Bab el-Mandeb, just off the coast of Yemen in the Red Sea. 10 to 12% of all global shipping goes through that strait each year, and now a lot of Saudi oil does as well. The fear now is what happens if the Houthis and Iran jointly decide to close Bab el-Mandeb altogether, causing oil prices to skyrocket.
2: A slow-moving storm system brings multi-day floods to the Carolinas. ABC News meteorologist Ginger Z.
4: Charleston to Wilmington today finds themselves in a level 3 out of 4, so that's where some of the heaviest rain will be falling. We're talking about 3-inch-per-hour rainfall rates possible. That includes Myrtle Beach right in the center of it. We've seen these heavy showers. Obviously, we know what this front can do. It's taken its sweet time getting through, and we're going to...
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5: From the LA News Radio Weather Center, as we head through the day on Friday, sunny with the high near 83. Mostly clear on Friday night with the low around 64. On Saturday, sunny with the high near 83. Mostly clear on Saturday night with the low around 64. Wrapping up your weekend on Sunday, sunny with the high near 83. Partly cloudy on Sunday night with the low around 65. On Monday, mostly sunny with the high near 82. Chance of rain on Monday night into Tuesday. From the LI News Weather Center, I'm Eli, the weather guy.
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0: Tom Shalhoub in for Jimmy Failla, Fox Across America. That was a great interview with a couple of thespians. I mentioned when we were doing the interview that I got my start in New York theater. I mean, I used to do these plays where you would just what these guys were talking about. You know, Johnny, as an actor, you audition to do a reading. There's no pay involved in these things. You get in, you read the script, you know, invited audience, friends and family, you know, and you put something together. Then you do the play. You're not making money on the play. Nobody's making any money. This is the way I started. So it was great to have those guys on, try to give their play a plug, and I'm going to go see it, you know. It's very interesting stuff. Tom Shalhoub in for Jimmy Failla on Fox Across America.
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4: 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From the city to the tips of the North and South Fork. All the news from our island in one place. 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
5: With several Saudi oil tankers now becoming targets for the Iranian-backed Houthis, many worry another choke point could be coming for the global oil industry. ABC's Matt Rivers.
6: We've been talking about the Strait of Hormuz for months, but less so about a strait called Bab el-Mandeb, just off the coast of Yemen in the Red Sea. 10 to 12% of all global shipping goes through that strait each year, and now a lot of Saudi oil does as well. The fear now is what happens if the Houthis and Iran jointly decide to close Bab el-Mandeb altogether, causing oil prices to skyrocket.
5: A slow-moving storm system brings multi-day floods to the Carolinas. ABC News meteorologist Ginger Z.
7: Charleston to Wilmington today finds themselves in a level 3 out of 4, so that's where some of the heaviest rain will be falling. We're talking about 3-inch-per-hour rainfall rates possible. That includes Myrtle Beach right in the center of it. We've seen these heavy showers. Obviously, we know what this front can do. It's taken its sweet time getting through, and we're going to...
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8: From the LA News Radio Weather Center, as we head through the day on Friday, sunny with the high near 83, mostly clear on Friday night with the low around 64. On Saturday, sunny with the high near 83, mostly clear on Saturday night with the low around 64. Wrapping up your weekend on Sunday, sunny with a high near 83, partly cloudy on Sunday night with a low around 65. On Monday, mostly sunny with a high near 82, chance of rain on Monday night into Tuesday. From the LA News Weather Center, I'm Eli, the weather guy.
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7: Tom Shalhoub. In for Jimmy Failla, Fox Across America. Great talking to Abby Hornacek. You know, we were joking about the idea that we kept plugging Parked, and that's what we do around here. People have their shows, they do books, they come in, we interview them. It's all part of the thing. But it's all very fascinating, and I am totally into the national park system. You know, you talk about use of public funds. That is a great use of public funds. I'm totally right wing. I like privatizing everything. I want to privatize, you know, schools. I want to privatize Social Security. I want it all private, but public lands, I love it. I love the system. I love the state park system, and I use it. If you guys don't get out and go to the parks, you should go. I have been to Yellowstone. And I've been to, you know, I'm not a great, like Abby's been to almost all the parks at this point. I have been to Grand Canyon. So my brother and I hiked down the bottom of the Grand Canyon. We spent a week sleeping in tents at the bottom of the Grand Canyon by the Colorado River. Fantastic. It's like living the way the Native Americans lived. I mean, you know, we had our little stoves and stuff, little camping stoves, but it's like you go to bed when the sun sets. You totally chill. Yellowstone, went with my family. We stayed in yurts, which are like, you know, luxurious tents. Do it. Get out there to the national parks and see America the way it was supposed to be seen. And Adirondack Park, I was right. 6.1 million acres of park in New York State. It's like a state all on its own. This is Tom Shalhoub. I'm filling in for Jimmy Failla. Fox Across America.

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1: ABC News, I'm Stephanie Officer. With several Saudi oil tankers.

0: tankers now becoming targets for the Iranian-backed Houthis, many worry another choke point could be coming for the global oil industry. ABC's Matt Rivers.
1: We've been talking about the Strait of Hormuz for months, but less so about a strait called Bab el-Mandeb, just off the coast of Yemen in the Red Sea. 10 to 12% of all global shipping goes through that strait each year, and now a lot of Saudi oil does as well. The fear now is what happens if the Houthis and Iran jointly decide to close Bab el-Mandeb altogether, causing oil prices to skyrocket.
0: A slow-moving storm system brings multi-day floods to the Carolinas. ABC News meteorologist Ginger Z.
2: Charleston to Wilmington today finds themselves in a level 3 out of 4, so that's where some of the heaviest rain will be falling. We're talking about 3-inch-per-hour rainfall rates possible. That includes Myrtle Beach right in the center of it. We've seen these heavy showers. Obviously, we know what this front can do. It's taken its sweet time getting through, and we're going to...
0: This is ABC News.
3: From the LA News Radio Weather Center, as we head through the day on Friday, sunny with the high near 83. Mostly clear on Friday night with the low around 64. On Saturday, sunny with the high near 83. Mostly clear on Saturday night with the low around 64. Wrapping up your weekend on Sunday, sunny with the high near 83. Partly cloudy on Sunday night with the low around 65. On Monday, mostly sunny with the high near 82. Chance of rain on Monday night into Tuesday. From the LA News Weather Center, I'm Eli the Weather Guy.
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9: Hi, I'm Dawn, and this is a true story. 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I was diagnosed with lupus, Hashimoto's, chronic fatigue, and other inflammatory conditions. I became so inflamed that I didn't even look the same. I gained weight and was so bloated and fatigued that basic things like getting showered and dressed became a massive chore. I could barely function, and it started affecting my job and my marriage. 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

0: I'm Stephanie Officer. With several Saudi oil tankers now becoming targets for the Iranian-backed Houthis, many worry another choke point could be coming for the global oil industry. ABC's Matt Rivers.
1: We've been talking about the Strait of Hormuz for months, but less so about a strait called Bab el-Mandeb, just off the coast of Yemen in the Red Sea. 10 to 12% of all global shipping goes through that strait each year, and now a lot of Saudi oil does as well. The fear now is what happens if the Houthis and Iran jointly decide to close Bab el-Mandeb altogether, causing oil prices to skyrocket.
0: A slow-moving storm system brings multi-day floods to the Carolinas. ABC News meteorologist Ginger Z.
2: Charleston to Wilmington today finds themselves in a level 3 out of 4, so that's where some of the heaviest rain will be falling. We're talking about 3-inch-per-hour rainfall rates possible. That includes Myrtle Beach right in the center of it. We've seen these heavy showers. Obviously, we know what this front can do. It's taken its sweet time getting through, and we're going

0: I'm Stephanie Officer. With several Saudi oil tankers now becoming targets for the Iranian-backed Houthis, many worry another choke point could be coming for the global oil industry. ABC's Matt Rivers.
1: We've been talking about the Strait of Hormuz for months, but less so about a strait called Bab el-Mandeb, just off the coast of Yemen in the Red Sea. 10 to 12% of all global shipping goes through that strait each year, and now a lot of Saudi oil does as well. The fear now is what happens if the Houthis and Iran jointly decide to close Bab el-Mandeb altogether, causing oil prices to skyrocket.
0: A slow-moving storm system brings multi-day floods to the Carolinas. ABC News meteorologist Ginger Z.
2: Charleston to Wilmington today finds themselves in a level 3 out of 4, so that's where some of the heaviest rain will be falling. We're talking about 3-inch per hour rainfall rates possible. That includes Myrtle Beach right in the center of it. We've seen these heavy showers. Obviously, we know what this front can do. It's taken its sweet time getting through, and we're going to...
0: This is ABC News.
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0: ABC News, I'm Stephanie Officer. With several Saudi oil tankers now becoming targets for the Iranian-backed Houthis, many worry another choke point could be coming for the global oil industry. ABC's Matt Rivers.
1: We've been talking about the Strait of Hormuz for months, but less so about a strait called Bab el-Mandeb, just off the coast of Yemen in the Red Sea. 10 to 12% of all global shipping goes through that strait each year, and now a lot of Saudi oil does as well. The fear now is what happens if the Houthis and Iran jointly decide to close Bab el-Mandeb altogether, causing oil prices to skyrocket.
0: A slow-moving storm system brings multi-day floods to the Carolinas. ABC News meteorologist Ginger Z.
2: Charleston to Wilmington today finds themselves in a level 3 out of 4, so that's where some of the heaviest rain will be falling. We're talking about 3-inch-per-hour rainfall rates possible. That includes Myrtle Beach right in the center of it. We've seen these heavy showers. Obviously, we know what this front can do. It's taken its sweet time getting through, and we're going to...
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3: I'm Kurt Widmeyer. 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

0: I'm Stephanie Officer. With several Saudi oil tankers now becoming targets for the Iranian-backed Houthis, many worry another choke point could be coming for the global oil industry. ABC's Matt Rivers.
1: We've been talking about the Strait of Hormuz for months, but less so about a strait called Bab el-Mandeb, just off the coast of Yemen in the Red Sea. 10 to 12% of all global shipping goes through that strait each year, and now a lot of Saudi oil does as well. The fear now is what happens if the Houthis and Iran jointly decide to close Bab el-Mandeb altogether, causing oil prices to skyrocket.
0: A slow-moving storm system brings multi-day floods to the Carolinas. ABC News meteorologist Ginger Z.
2: Charleston to Wilmington today finds themselves in a level 3 out of 4. So that's where some of the heaviest rain will be falling. We're talking about 3-inch per hour rainfall rates possible. That includes Myrtle Beach right in the center of it. We've seen these heavy showers. Obviously, we know what this front can do. It's taken its sweet time getting through, and we're going to.
0: This is ABC News.
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0: I'm Stephanie Officer. With several Saudi oil tankers now becoming targets for the Iranian-backed Houthis, many worry another choke point could be coming for the global oil industry. ABC's Matt Rivers.
1: We've been talking about the Strait of Hormuz for months, but less so about a strait called Bab el-Mandeb, just off the coast of Yemen in the Red Sea. 10 to 12% of all global shipping goes through that strait each year, and now a lot of Saudi oil does as well. The fear now is what happens if the Houthis and Iran jointly decide to close Bab el-Mandeb altogether, causing oil prices to skyrocket.
0: A slow-moving storm system brings multi-day floods to the Carolinas. ABC News meteorologist Ginger Z.
2: Charleston to Wilmington today finds themselves in a level 3 out of 4, so that's where some of the heaviest rain will be falling. We're talking about 3-inch-per-hour rainfall rates possible. That includes Myrtle Beach right in the center of it. We've seen these heavy showers. Obviously, we know what this front can do. It's taken its sweet time getting through, and we're going to...
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1: ABC News, I'm Stephanie Officer. With several Saudi oil tankers now becoming targets for the Iranian-backed Houthis, many worry another choke point could be coming for the global oil industry. ABC's Matt Rivers.
2: We've been talking about the Strait of Hormuz for months, but less so about a strait called Bab el-Mandeb, just off the coast of Yemen in the Red Sea. 10 to 12% of all global shipping goes through that strait each year, and now a lot of Saudi oil does as well. The fear now is what happens if the Houthis and Iran jointly decide to close Bab el-Mandeb altogether, causing oil prices to skyrocket.
1: A slow-moving storm system brings multi-day floods to the Carolinas. ABC News meteorologist Ginger Z.
3: Charleston to Wilmington today finds themselves in a level 3 out of 4. So that's where some of the heaviest rain will be falling. We're talking about 3-inch per hour rainfall rates possible. That includes Myrtle Beach right in the center of it. We've seen these heavy showers. Obviously, we know what this front can do. It's taken its sweet time getting through, and we're going to.
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4: From the LA News Radio Weather Center, as we head through the day on Friday, sunny with the high near 83. Mostly clear on Friday night with the low around 64. On Saturday, sunny with the high near 83. Mostly clear on Saturday night with the low around 64. Wrapping up your weekend on Sunday, sunny with the high near 83. Partly cloudy on Sunday night with the low around 65. On Monday, mostly sunny with the high near 82. Chance of rain on Monday night into Tuesday. From the LA News Weather Center, I'm Eli the Weather Guy.
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0: Yes, we are the 11th commandment. Thou shalt not get away with it. This is the day all the controversial rulings came out last night, late in the afternoon. Bulldog editions don't exist anymore. So, you know, they figure we'll make this ruling just before 5 o'clock. What remains of the newspaper industry won't have it anyway. And people are busy looking at their online gaming blogs and MGM bet sites. So we'll be able to make controversial rulings that will screw them over in the end, and nobody will know. See, we're here to be the tree falling in the woods so that you hear it. That's what we do on a Saturday morning, because still baffling me even today, as the truth be told, you know, the work still has to get done. You can't just take the weekend off like he used to, much to the chagrin of the club owners and the bar owners and the Hamptons. So we're here as well for you, because you're getting your day started just the way you get it started Monday through Friday. And they haven't caught on yet, and it baffles me how they still don't realize that you're paying attention more on Saturday morning than any other time. But that's okay. That's okay. It's you and me and the amplitude or frequency modulation that you bask in on a Saturday morning across the Hamptons. Boy, those used to be the days. I mean, there were days where I was just getting home about now. From, you know, whether it's, you know, Secrets or, you know, you name it, you know, no, that's Ocean City. Now I'm starting to forget which beachfront community I was hanging out in. But we appreciate you being there for us at 434-882-4217 this morning as we tell you what went on. And then I'll give you my analysis of it. And then your part of the bargain is you tell us how it's impacting you, where you are. And we start off by running down our first things this morning. You just heard the president get into the White House correspondence dinner makeup game. But first, President Trump, before he headed to the White House correspondence dinner, said on Friday he had not decided whether to launch any major strikes on Iran yet. And the headline is President Mulls strikes on Iran, even though it was a question from a reporter. He did say that talks are getting serious. Quote, look, we're talking to them right now. I think they're getting more and more serious as the days go by for maybe the obvious reasons. According to a report in Axios, the United States and Great Britain are preparing to host an international conference in London next week about protecting commercial shipping through the Strait of Hormuz. Bahrain and Kuwait secretly sent fighter jets into Iran earlier this month to attack drone and missile facilities, marking their first known direct military retaliation against Iran. President Trump was back at the White House correspondence dinner yesterday, addressing a room full of reporters. As he said, the show must go on, but he went on to tell the room full of reporters.
1: But just like my presidency, the second time is always better. It's always better. And the third time will be better yet. I'm only kidding.
0: The room went into dinner and then had awards for many journalists who had done pointed stories about the administration during the past year. Transportation Secretary Sean Duffy has proposed legal protections intended to ensure Americans continue to drive conventional and electronically isolated vehicles, even as self-driving technology becomes more widespread. Duffy's proposal, dubbed Freedom Cars, said that rather than introducing a new type of vehicle, the proposal would bar federal, state, and tribal and local governments from requiring vehicles driven on public roads to include automated driving systems or technology capable of transmitting data wirelessly. Next week, Volodymyr Zelensky, president of Ukraine, will be in Washington, D.C. for a sit-down with President Trump. Sources haven't divulged what the meeting will be about, but I imagine we can all guess. Department of Agriculture Friday announced a phased reopening of the southern border for livestock imports, saying the flesh-eating New World screw worm is under control. I don't know. There are places in Mexico where that other thing happens, I'm sure, as well. Our friends at Daily Signal have a series of state columns covering the news of California, Texas, Ohio, Georgia, and Virginia. My most recent piece published yesterday, I titled it Off the Mark. They changed the title to be a little bit less salacious than that, regarding how the press seems to have lost its fear of challenging Senate ranking Democrat on the Intelligence Committee, Mark Warner, about misstatements and fact-checking him in real time. But questions remain at DailySignal.com.
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3: ABC News, I'm Stephanie Officer. With several Saudi oil tankers now becoming targets for the Iranian-backed Houthis, many worry another choke point could be coming for the global oil industry. ABC's Matt Rivers.
4: We've been talking about the Strait of Hormuz for months, but less so about a strait called Bab el-Mandeb, just off the coast of Yemen in the Red Sea. 10 to 12% of all global shipping goes through that strait each year, and now a lot of Saudi oil does as well. The fear now is what happens if the Houthis and Iran jointly decide to close Bab el-Mandeb altogether, causing oil prices to skyrocket.
3: A slow-moving storm system brings multi-day floods to the Carolinas. ABC News meteorologist Ginger Z.
5: Charleston to Wilmington today finds themselves in a level 3 out of 4, so that's where some of the heaviest rain will be falling. We're talking about 3-inch-per-hour rainfall rates possible. That includes Myrtle Beach right in the center of it. We've seen these heavy showers. Obviously, we know what this front can do. It's taken its sweet time getting through, and we're going to...
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6: From the LA News Radio Weather Center, as we head through the day on Friday, sunny with the high near 83, mostly clear on Friday night with the low around 64. On Saturday, sunny with the high near 83, mostly clear on Saturday night with the low around 64. Wrapping up your weekend on Sunday, sunny with the high near 83, partly cloudy on Sunday night with the low around 65. On Monday, mostly sunny with the high near 82, chance of rain on Monday night into Tuesday. From the LA News Weather Center, I'm Eli, the weather guy.
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0: Jimmy Carter, not somebody you tune in to programs like this to hear quoted. Jimmy Carter in 2005 said that at the end of review, the singular least secure way to vote was by mail. And in true Washington fashion, those making decisions read, the most secure way to vote was by mail. And I love the backdoor philosophy. I thought you people were about secret ballots. What's more secret than voting at your house and sticking in an envelope? Well, one of the biggest secrets is, does it actually make it to the registrar's office? Each state spends millions of dollars for software so that voters can track their votes. You know why they do that? Because vote by mail sucks. I say this as the New Jersey scandal continues to boil and roil, and I'm getting some of the great quotes. So Andy Kim, congressman out of the Garden State, said, instead of the Save America Act, She said states should be given the tools to keep voter rolls accurate instead of relying on the Department of Homeland Security's findings after the agency found roughly 250,000 potential non-citizens who may be registered to vote in New Jersey, California, Nevada, and Pennsylvania. At least one of those is what they call in the parlance, quote, a swing state. But it's more important that you have non-citizens registered to vote in places like California, New Jersey, and Nevada, especially if you're going to sign into the National Popular Vote Compact. I'm sorry, Suicide Pact. But stick a pin in that. We'll come back to the phony baloney votes in New Jersey. See, Congressman Kim is misrepresentifying because what Speaker Johnson did, and we spoke about this at some length with Ken Cuccinelli from the Election Transparency Initiative, instead of a law saying this, in order to get it passed, they had to make it a budget roll. So instead of a law, there's a subsidy. Because that's always better, isn't it? Just wrap yourself in a warm subsidy. Open a bottle of government water. Pick out some salt-free butter substitute popcorn from the microphone or microwave and settle in to watch something else from California. More superhero epics making you think, yes, we need superheroes, don't we? I think my congressman might be a superhero. I think more people need to watch The Boys. It's a little graphic, but you'd stop trusting these people and you'd stop looking for superheroes. Anyway, aside from the creepy rom-com announcements, and I apologize if you're still having the heebies or the jeebies over that last couple of moments, Kim added, the main thing is making sure states have what they need, which is what Mike Johnson did, is he said, listen, if we give you this money, will you do this? And as Ken Cuccinelli told me, the ones who won't do it, like California and Nevada and New Jersey, aren't going to do it anyway. And the states that were going to do it anyway are now going to take the money and use it for something else. Congressman Richie Torres of New York said President Trump's claim of election fraud are figments of his imagination. He used the word widespread, which is not a word I've found in any of the president's statements on voter fraud. There's no evidence of it, Torres said, and I'm not going to validate his false narratives. False narratives is a funny word because you think you're hearing him say lies, but you're not. It's not actually, if he was dragged into court. Senator Raphael Warnock of Georgia, who may just be in his seat because of voter irregularities, said, while acknowledging that people in charge of election rolls should be held accountable, he said, non-citizen voting is extremely rare. And I was, it was that quote that stuck out to me in this story. I said, wow, I've heard this one before. And tell me if you haven't been. So this puts us at about what, step two, step three of the chain. So it doesn't exist. It exists in small, isolated incidents. It exists, but is extremely rare. It exists, isn't extremely rare, but it's too late because we've already certified the elections, I believe, is the next step in the narrative. And then when you get to the other side, as you approach the opportunity to pass laws, then you're demagogued as a vote suppressor. But here's a little fun fact for you. Since all of these expansions of voting accessibility, early voting from a week to 45 days, like it is here in our flagship state of Virginia, to unfettered mail-in balloting, to no-look voter registration, to ballot harvesting, to all of that, do you know what's happened? Fewer people are voting. So which really is, he asks, knowing what he believes to be the answer, what really is voter suppression? Who really is the suborner of this heinous voter suppression? Huh? Seems to me that just like every other time conservatives are accused of something, it's because the liberals, the socialists, the Marxists are the ones who are actually engaged in it. Because remember, especially when it comes to socialism, you can fool some of the people all of the time and all of the people some of the time, but you cannot fool all of the people all of the time. And that's what you need in order to get Zohran Mamdani, and I wish him well. Smaller cities have had democratic socialist mayors only to have them ridden out of town after one term, mostly because their activists are left feeling like, well, he didn't do anything either. And it makes them more apt to be Marxist in the future.
18: 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But here's the thing, that 150 minutes does not need to be super intense. As a matter of fact, it could just be you moving your body and doing what you already love to do, like exercise. 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
4: Several Saudi oil tankers now becoming targets for the Iranian-backed Houthis. Many worry another choke point could be coming for the global oil industry. ABC's Matt Rivers.
5: We've been talking about the Strait of Hormuz for months, but less so about a strait called Bab el-Mandeb, just off the coast of Yemen in the Red Sea. 10-12% of all global shipping goes through that strait each year, and now a lot of Saudi oil does as well. The fear now is what happens if the Houthis and Iran jointly decide to close Bab el-Mandeb altogether, causing oil prices to skyrocket.
4: A slow-moving storm system brings multi-day floods to the Carolinas. ABC News meteorologist Ginger Z.
6: Charleston to Wilmington today finds themselves in a level 3 out of 4, so that's where some of the heaviest rain will be falling. We're talking about 3-inch-per-hour rainfall rates possible. That includes Myrtle Beach right in the center of it. We've seen these heavy showers. Obviously, we know what this front can do. It's taken its sweet time getting through, and we're going to...
4: This is ABC News.
7: From the LI News Radio Weather Center, for today we do have an air quality alert in effect. Showers and thunderstorm mainly after 2 p.m. Areas of smoke, high about 82. Tonight, showers, possible thunderstorm before 11 p.m. Then a chance of showers and thunderstorm between 11 p.m. and 2 a.m., low 71. On Sunday, sunny, no haze, high about 82. Mostly clear on Sunday night, low 61. Sunny Monday, high 81. From the LI News Weather Center, that's your forecast. I'm Jim Tice.
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12: 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Then dive into nostalgia with Vintage Vinyl and Lisa Palizzi's alter ego, Lily Palizzi. 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

0: a fine line, too, because you need law enforcement and, you know, what is the fine line? Where is that line between police state and state with police? Because you have to be careful. The anarchists just want whatever they want. This is why they want to disarm you, because you might shoot them in the face if they try to take your stuff because they've decided they want it better. This is why the Second Amendment is so important. And I asked this earlier regarding arms and the right to bear arms. There's some technology that's coming out that I would put under the category of arms. And this Sean Duffy proposal that came out Friday about diswired or unconnected cars is interesting to me, because this is kind of where we went when it comes to privacy protections being an armament, being protected not just by the First Amendment, because I've seen some tenuous cases made about it. Chew on that for a minute. Joel is on the phone with something else to say, I presume, because he called in like 5 minutes ago before I ever said that. Unless you're reading my mind again, Joel, how are you doing this morning?
1: No, you're reading my mind. I actually wanted to talk about, lighten it up a little bit with the mentalist, Oz Perlman. He very interesting in how the reporter's correspondence dinner was arranged, and very, very well thought out. I think it was probably even more thought out, not necessarily security wise, but to get to that, but more of how it was stacked up and arranged. And because not only did the mentalist, I was amazed. I mean, the things that he did, I don't know if you were able to watch it to the end, but very, very fascinating. And also how President Trump, gave his speech. I mean, he hammered the CNN reporters. I mean, very appropriately. So,
0: well, and I mean, that's, you know, these award banquets, and I go to one or two every year. So, you know, they can range in a lot of ways. Who's the keynote speaker? What is the agenda of that speech? I've seen all various folks come to these award dinners. But this White House correspondence dinner has taken on a whole new life, because more than just an awards banquet, it's become this, like, dog and pony show. And so what was your favorite part of this mentalist at the end of the day?
1: Well, It kind of put everything together with the reporters too, because there, a lot of those reporters are skeptic, and then they write a lot of negative thought. Some are very good. Some follow a good path, but the people that were on both sides of, you know, as far as political, was when at the very end, because I'm trying to think the presumptive nominee. I can't think of his last name. But he was the one, the key figure that Perlman, you know, used. And at the very end, he had all these different things, like pieces of paper, trying to put numbers and subtract this and do this. And then at the very end, he said, okay, I'm going to give these numbers. And he had him sitting on a wallet with his, money. And he said, okay, one piece of, you know, currency that you folded up, unfold it, I'm going to give out numbers. And he gave out all the numbers, and they were the serial numbers on a dollar bill or $10 bill, but it was amazing. It was amazing.
0: So he took Todd Blanche's money got away with it?
1: No. Todd Blanche, he had him sitting on it, but everybody thought it was going to be about, another part of that money. Nobody thought that he would, you know, there would be numbers. It was all correlation of giving, like, pieces of paper and people he asked questions. And at the very end, he read it off, and it was actually the serial numbers on that bill. And President Trump was shaking his head. I mean, it was great. I hope you, if you didn't see it, it'd be great to go back and watch the very, you know, that collective part of where Oz Perlman was on there. But,
0: well, it's fun to see that kind of stuff. It's about, I think it's an appropriate thing, to have, because this is what the news media is trying to be, our mentalists.
1: Exactly.
0: They're out there trying to make you believe something. And once they've successfully made you believe something, do you ever see do you ever see the movie Inception?
1: I may have. I don't know.
0: It's Leo DiCaprio and Michael Caine. I think it's the same people that did all the Batman movies with Michael Caine in it. And basically it's a sci-fi premise. I think it was based on a science fiction short story where somebody was able to, in your sleep, implant ideas. I'm sure you've heard the most dangerous weapon in the world is an idea. And so the premise of the movie is that these folks can, for a fee, implant an idea in your rival's head, in your paramour's head, in your boss's head, whatever it is you find, the president's head, and, while they're asleep, they tap into your brain, and they create dreamscapes and things like that.
1: Interesting.
0: But in it, it's all about making who was the guy who played Oppenheimer? Oppenheimer, he's sort of the focal point of the movie. There's the Scarecrow and the Batman. So it was like the whole secondary cast of Batman was in this. And he's taking over from his father this oil company, this energy company, I should say. And they're trying to plant the idea that he should sell it to the Chi-Coms. And I know that that's not an overt part of the story, but it's this Chi-Com industrialist wants to, have him split up his oil company so he doesn't become Standard Oil, basically. But the idea of planting an idea doesn't need to be in your sleep. It doesn't need to be. It just needs to be over and over and over again. Joseph Goebbels and all the great propagandists. This is why, I came to this realization, and I was embarrassed a couple of weeks ago to admit it, but that's the relationship we have. I admitted that I had not realized that this is why it is so maddening to try to speak to a leftist these days, because they always stay on their talking points. They never seem to have do you agree? Have you noticed the same thing?
1: I agree. I mean, I have a family member that it's more on, which I don't want to get into, but it's more on the religious side. So kind of the same thing, but I agree. But I like.
0: But the reason is just not to lose the point. You got to stick the landing on these things, Joel, before we jump off onto another routine. The point of that is, if they stay on message all the time, every time, every statement, oh yes, oh yes, oh yes, they reached for the gun, eventually you start believing it. Even if it's the most nonsensical claptrap out there, but they say it over and over again. This
1: repetition,
0: is, So anyway, your last point. I just wanted to make sure we got the culmination.
1: Oh no, I'm in agreement of that, because you're not only, I think, a big thing is, but like I said, with this whole thing was he had everybody befuddled. The ones that are trying to befuddle with the message, like you were saying, sticking to their message. And he broke that chain, so it was good.
0: As long as these guys aren't taking him like, hey, can you consult with our newsroom? We want you to be our news director here at anyway. Good stuff, Joel. You have a great weekend, sir.
1: Thanks. You too. Thanks for taking my call.
0: 434-882-4217. It's where I take your call. That's the question. It's not if I take your call. It's where do I take it once I've got it? 434-882-4217. I know that has multiple meanings. You go decide.
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4: ABC News, I'm Stephanie Officer. With several Saudi oil tankers now becoming targets for the Iranian-backed Houthis, many worry another choke point could be coming for the global oil industry. ABC's Matt Rivers.
5: We've been talking about the Strait of Hormuz for months, but less so about a strait called Bab el-Mandeb, just off the coast of Yemen in the Red Sea. 10 to 12% of all global shipping goes through that strait each year, and now a lot of Saudi oil does as well. The fear now is what happens if the Houthis and Iran jointly decide to close Bab el-Mandeb altogether, causing oil prices to skyrocket.
4: A slow-moving storm system brings multi-day floods to the Carolinas. ABC News meteorologist Ginger Z.
6: Charleston to Wilmington today finds themselves in a level 3 out of 4, so that's where some of the heaviest rain will be falling. We're talking about 3-inch per hour rainfall rates possible. That includes Myrtle Beach right in the center of it. We've seen these heavy showers. Obviously, we know what this front can do. It's taken its sweet time getting through, and we're going to...
4: This is ABC News.
7: From the MI News Radio Weather Center, for today we do have an air quality alert in effect. Showers and thunderstorm mainly after 2 p.m. Areas of smoke, high about 82. Tonight, showers, possible thunderstorm before 11 p.m. Then a chance of showers and thunderstorm between 11 p.m. and 2 a.m., low 71. On Sunday, sunny, no haze, high about 82. Mostly clear on Sunday night, low 61. Sunny Monday, high 81. From the LI News Weather Center, that's your forecast. I'm Jim Tice.
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0: takes 30 seconds and explains the entirety of the American media landscape. How to plant an idea. Since we're talking about mentalism and narrative, and we'll get to you on the phones, decided to go to the Democratic Party's chief messaging consultant, Joseph Goebbels. He's the minister of propaganda for the Socialist Party of Germany, as opposed to the Socialist Party of Los Angeles or the Socialist Party of New York. And these were the key principles of Mr. Goebbels' propaganda. Simplification, reduce complex issues into simple, emotionally charged messages. Contagion, spread ideas wildly and repetitively to ensure they are absorbed by the public, safe and effective. Intelligence-based messaging. Propagandists must have access to information about events so they can craft the message within narrative. Audience engagement. Propaganda must capture attention and evoke interest. See Rule 1 about evil. Simplification. Credibility. Include or decide whether messages should be true or false based on what will be the most pervasive and believable. Notice it doesn't bother to say decide what's true or not based on what's true or not. Enemy manipulation. Influence enemy actions by suppressing or releasing information strategically, goading them into revealing weaknesses. Censorship. Control. Evaluate and censor materials based on their potential impact on public opinion. If something might change your narrative, censor it. Ivermectin. Exploitation of enemy propaganda. Use enemy communications to diminish their prestige or reinforce one's own objectives. Morale maintenance. Ensure that officials and the public remain motivated through your propaganda. Integration and coordination. All propaganda efforts must work together like a symphony. Tell me that's not what you're watching play out when you hear 8, 9, 10 different members of the Democratic Party on the Sunday talkers, for example, and they're all saying exactly the same thing, curiously, though they represent different states, different constituents, and that kind of thing. Oh, yes. Oh, yes. Oh, yes. They both reach for the gun. Good morning. You're on the air with Joe. Is this Clark?
1: Yes, sir.
0: Hey, Clark. How are you doing this morning?
1: It's another day in paradise, Joe. Just getting it done. So, you know, when you were talking about Ralph Warnock, who won the night the toilet dripped in Georgia, and, you know, let's see. Fraud takes place, but it's rare. There was no fraud.
0: Right. You start there.
1: Fraud takes place, but it's rare.
0: Right.
1: There was some fraud. Well, there was massive fraud, but not enough to overcome the results. Well, okay. There was massive fraud, and it overcame the results, but we've already certified, so can't have a do-over. Would you call that a progression, Joe?
0: Oh, it's definitely progressive.
1: Okay. Maybe, I don't know. We misunderstood that whole progressive term. And maybe that's the progression they're talking about. Now, what are they calling themselves now? Let's see there. We're going to live in a Democrat Socialist Republic.
0: Yeah.
1: Well, how long before with the progression they put the people's Democratic Socialist Republic in front of that?
0: Oh, you know, that's
1: coming.
0: Yeah, well, that's going to be a political campaign because they're going to want to be seen as the people of the people.
1: Yeah. Well, that'll give them populism.
0: Yes.
1: That can be the last progression.
0: But here's the thing about the Democratic Socialists. So you understand, you slap democracy on anything, democratic capitalism, democratic socialism. It's all designed to say you have some say in who we go after. So who, you know, who amongst you wants to go after Elon Musk? Let's pick a name. Or Jeff Bezos. Who wants to go after this rich guy? Okay, so now we're going to go after this rich guy and we're going to take all of their money, all of their wealth, all of their future wealth. And that's the hot lick of the new generation is unrealized gains. They want to go after your potential capital gains from your investments. Take it all and then redistribute it amongst the poor. The poor get about a week, maybe 2 weeks worth of groceries out of it, and we lose an entire space program that's been spearheaded by either of these fellows and perhaps go back to 1972 in terms of our ability to go exploring nearby planets and looking for rare earth minerals and things like that. Does that sound about right for the scenario?
1: Well, I think we need to add something in there, Joe. When they start redistributing for every dollar they take from you, how much gets distributed to the person they define as in need?
0: About 20.
1: About 15 cents?
0: I was going to say 25 cents, but I'm a more generous guy. Ooh. Yeah, but that's
1: you're
0: the
1: optimistic.
0: Problem. And they're not taking it from you. They're taking it from the rich oligarchy. And then once that oligarchy has been drained dry and they're on the street, who's next? Who do we go to next? This is Niemöller's point in the poem, is eventually they're going to come for you.
1: Yeah, I think the rich oligarchs are going to be okay longer than we are.
0: Well, as long as they
1: they're
0: come along. As long as
1: they're going to keep oligarch and you and I are going to be the ones footing the bills.
0: Well, that's the dirty secret in socialism. They don't go after the rich guy. They go after the middle class guy. They go after the middle class business owner because you more likely work for them. So they're going to go after them because you don't like the guy because he made you work on a Saturday morning. Oh, I hate this guy. Oh, you're going to arrest him for being rich? Okay, great. I'm all for it. I'll vote for that. Democratically.
1: Well, so, you know, the big problem, Joe, is not only are the oligarchs not the ones gone after, they're the ones going after.
0: Right. They get to choose. They'll be appointed to some high position, you know, in the newly constituted American states of collectivism, USA.
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12: ABC News, I'm Stephanie Officer. With several Saudi oil tankers now becoming targets for the Iranian-backed Houthis, many worry another choke point could be coming for the global oil industry. ABC's Matt Rivers.
13: We've been talking about the Strait of Hormuz for months, but less so about a strait called Bab el-Mandeb, just off the coast of Yemen in the Red Sea. 10 to 12% of all global shipping goes through that strait each year, and now a lot of Saudi oil does as well. The fear now is what happens if the Houthis and Iran jointly decide to close Bab el-Mandeb altogether, causing oil prices to skyrocket.
12: A slow-moving storm system brings multi-day floods to the Carolinas. ABC News meteorologist Ginger Z.
14: Charleston to Wilmington today finds themselves in a level 3 out of 4, so that's where some of the heaviest rain will be falling. We're talking about 3-inch-per-hour rainfall rates possible. That includes Myrtle Beach right in the center of it. We've seen these heavy showers. Obviously, we know what this front can do. It's taken its sweet time getting through, and we're going to...
12: This is ABC News.
15: From the MI News Radio Weather Center, for today we do have an air quality alert in effect. Showers and thunderstorm mainly after 2 p.m. Areas of smoke, high about 82. Tonight, showers, possible thunderstorm before 11 p.m. Then a chance of showers and thunderstorm between 11 p.m. and 2 a.m., low 71. On Sunday, sunny, no haze, high about 82. Mostly clear on Sunday night, low 61. Sunny Monday, high 81. From the MI News Weather Center, that's your forecast. I'm Jim Tice.
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5: Thank you for letting me be of service to you this morning. 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Thank you for joining in on the program where we tell you what went on last night. We will give you our analysis of it, but we'll also see if it can impact you where you are. At 434-882-4217, text message or telephone call. Andy said he heard us talking about Raphael Warnock, the Right Reverend Raphael Warnock, and holding court from the pulpit of the U.S. Senate because of the night the lights went out in Georgia. Andy, and you said you had some personal things to bring up about that night in Georgia.
6: Well, I mean, I personally financed the undercover work for O'Keefe, for the entire 2020 undercover work they were doing at the U.S. Senate. And it was, rendering all kinds of great information until I was actually added as a funding source.
5: Jeez.
6: And the fact that I can, no, I mean, it really did.
5: Yeah.
6: It was September, I think it was around the 15th. And the lady who gets money out of my pockets called me and she said, you've been outed as a funding source.
5: That's what they do.
6: I just wanted to let you know.
5: That's what they do. That's the doxing. That's, you know, what they do to the Supreme Court justices. That's what they do. You know, it's, and yet their insistence on privacy only for them, not for thee.
6: Right. And, you know, I remember sitting in, so I was watching like live feeds of all this recount and stuff. And I remember one of James's people was actually behind two people that are physically counting things in that Fulton County debacle. And they were actually sitting there saying that the opposing person actually got the votes and they lied. I mean, even with
5: right.
6: O'Keefe's people behind them.
5: Yeah. that's how bold they were, is they just figured,
6: but,
5: you know, what nobody would believe.
6: But the other thing that I think was interesting for me was that the lady who lost the governor's race actually got to count the vote. She got the contract to do that.
5: Funny how that winds up going. Good stuff, Andy. Thank you, sir. And thank you for all the support you
6: keep
5: give.
6: Keep doing it. We're going to keep doing it.
5: Absolutely. O'Keefe Media Group has got to.
6: A lot of my stuff is going to end up at the Patrick Henry site.
5: I'm good.
6: In terms of that being a.
5: That's,
6: you know,
5: a great
6: good place. Yeah.
5: Yeah, absolutely. Good. Keep us updated, Andy. 434-882-4217. That is the phone number. Emails, if you want to do it that way, come into jtinthemorningradio@gmail.com. O'Keefe Media Group, where James is these days. He owns Veritas again. If you go to O'Keefe Media Group, Veritas is listed there. They haven't started filming back under the name Fighting in Court. Since we mentioned that, New Jersey Democrat Congressman Andy Kim leads our first things. He said states should be given the tools to keep voter rolls accurate instead of relying on Department of Homeland Security information, to which several folks look at the radio and say, isn't that what Mike Johnson just offered in the reconciliation plan? President Trump said Friday before heading to the correspondents' dinner he had not decided when questioned if he was going to launch major strikes on Iran. He said, look, we're talking to them right now. I think they're getting more serious as days go by for maybe the obvious reason. The United States and Great Britain are going to host an international conference in London next week focused on protecting commercial shipping through the Strait of Hormuz. Bahrain and Kuwait, according to a report, actually flew sorties into Iran, first time ever that they took action against Iran. Transportation Secretary Sean Duffy has proposed legal protections of people who have unconnected cars or freedom cars that aren't relying on technology in any way, shape, or form. And Volodymyr Zelensky is coming to the White House next week. September 11th and the days building up to that Friday morning, the 25th anniversary of the terrorist attacks on this nation, will be broadcasting live from Shanksville at the Flight 93 Memorial there on our special coverage brought to you by Big Ridge Guns and Archery at BigRidgeGuns.com and the Heritage Guide to Historic Sites.
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12: ABC News, I'm Stephanie Officer. With several Saudi oil tankers now becoming targets for the Iranian-backed Houthis, many worry another choke point could be coming for the global oil industry. ABC's Matt Rivers.
8: We've been talking about the Strait of Hormuz for months, but less so about a strait called Bab el-Mandeb, just off the coast of Yemen in the Red Sea. 10 to 12% of all global shipping goes through that strait each year, and now a lot of Saudi oil does as well. The fear now is what happens if the Houthis and Iran jointly decide to close Bab el-Mandeb altogether, causing oil prices to skyrocket.
12: A slow-moving storm system brings multi-day floods to the Carolinas. ABC News meteorologist Ginger Z.
14: Charleston to Wilmington today finds themselves in a level 3 out of 4, so that's where some of the heaviest rain will be falling. We're talking about 3-inch per hour rainfall rates possible. That includes Myrtle Beach right in the center of it. We've seen these heavy showers. Obviously, we know what this front can do. It's taken its sweet time getting through, and we're going to...
12: This is ABC News.
15: From the MI News Radio Weather Center, for today we do have an air quality alert in effect. Showers and thunderstorm mainly after 2 p.m. Areas of smoke, high about 82. Tonight, showers, possible thunderstorm before 11 p.m. Then a chance of showers and thunderstorm between 11 p.m. and 2 a.m., low 71. On Sunday, sunny, no haze, high about 82. Mostly clear on Sunday night, low 61. Sunny Monday, high 81. From the MI News Weather Center, that's your forecast. I'm Jim Tice.
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0: We could tell you what 6-7 means. 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

0: Remember, the slogans both circle back to the word freedom. Why? Because freedom sells. Freedom is what we all want. Even the folks that support the Democratic Party, because they want to be free from responsibility. They want to be free from their college student loan debt. They want to be free from their mortgage payments. They want to be free from their car loans. They want to be free from their electric bills. And they've come up with ways to make the narrative sound the same. You listen to some of these leftists and they keep talking about freedom and Americans deserve freedom. And you're thinking, yeah, Americans deserve freedom. But they look at impoverishment. Sorry, I had three words all competing for the same mouth at the same time. But impoverishment as fascism. Poverty, the inability to pay your bills with the monies you can earn, is fascism in their minds, in their narrative. They will tell you that. Well, who then in this fascist economy controls the means of production? The left-wing government right now that requires high costs and low prices, which are demanded by the marketplace. And then when they leave to go somewhere else, we stomp our feet and say, I want my senator to stop them, arrest them for leaving the country. Well, Zohran Mamdani in New York is living la vida loca on that, going after and repatriating revenue, going after absentees. Did you see the latest? He's going after people who file their taxes from beyond the state. They file taxes in Florida but maintain a residence in New York. Oh, I told you I did. This is what they do. They find some premise to go after your money. It's about money. It's not about helping people, as we pointed out earlier. Statistically speaking, if the U.S. government or the New York State or the Connecticut or the Virginia government was a nonprofit, they would have a horrific pass-through score at, what's it called? Charity Navigator? I think it's the website. It's the one they hoisted me on my petard for supporting the Wounded Warrior Project, because the Charity Navigator said that they had a low pass-through rate of, I think, 50-55% of the money given to the Wounded Warrior Project actually made it to Wounded Warriors. And even then, you know, they tried, but they were trying to be too slick about their sloganeering. They didn't make it a big enough point to say this was only Gulf War and later. So they had a lot of very angry Vietnam-era Marines and soldiers and sailors coming to their door saying, we're a wounded warrior? Yeah, just 2002 and up. What? So we got roasted. We did some stuff because we figured Wounded Warrior Project was a good idea. And we tried to be very transparent about, you know, but I started to get pages and pages of stuff from the Charity Navigator showing 50% of the money. Well, the U.S. government has a pass-through rate that would make the Clinton Family Foundation look generous. Clinton Foundation was found to be sending like 25 cents on the dollar to the Haitian hurricane victims, keeping the rest for, quote, administrative costs. It's like capital expenditures. It's just another one of those funny money accounts. But we get it. Nobody wants to see somebody destitute. We have so many examples, though, of the failures. And this is why it baffles me why a guy like Blakeman, unless he just cannot get the narrative under his feet. You tell me, at 434-882-4217. How are you not at very least within 5 points of Kathy Hochul? I grant it, and I will be the first one to tell you that polls these days are part of the Goebbels-esque propaganda. Get me a poll that says so-and-so is way behind. That keeps people from getting, you know, yard signs. That keeps people from sending checks. Because who's going to support tilting at windmills? But look at the tent city in New York. Look at the homeless encampments along Skid Row, where it's been. How long has Skid Row existed? And I don't mean the band Sebastian Bach is busy. Who's Sebastian Bach singing with now? He replaced somebody somewhere. But Skid Row has been around since the 20s, at least. When are we going to admit that these are the fruit of left-wing economic controls and policies? All, you know, the do-gooders. Oh, the do-gooders. Always there telling us that, oh, it's just, we're trying to help people. You're helping them right into a tent under the West Side Highway in Manhattan. And when do we get Republicans gutsy enough to stand up and call it out for what it is? And maybe at some point they grow so weary of constantly being accused of being the ones who are against the programs, and you know, we just like being the outsiders. I don't know.
1: Not too long ago, a judge called me here in Los Angeles. He told me that a young woman who'd come before him for a divorce. She had 6 children, was pregnant with her 7th. Under his questioning, she revealed her husband was a laborer earning $250 a month. She wanted a divorce to get an $80 raise. She's eligible for $330 a month in the Aid to Dependent Children program. She got the idea from 2 women in her neighborhood who'd already done that very thing. Yet any time you and I question the schemes of the do-gooders, we're denounced as being against their humanitarian goals. They say we're always against things, we're never for anything. Well, the trouble with our liberal friends is not that they're ignorant.
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0: 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From the city to the tips of the North and South Fork, all the news from our island in one place. 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
1: ABC News, I'm Stephanie Officer. With several Saudi oil tankers now becoming targets for the Iranian-backed Houthis, many worry another choke point could be coming for the global oil industry. ABC's Matt Rivers.
2: We've been talking about the Strait of Hormuz for months, but less so about a strait called Bab el-Mandeb, just off the coast of Yemen in the Red Sea. 10 to 12% of all global shipping goes through that strait each year, and now a lot of Saudi oil does as well. The fear now is what happens if the Houthis and Iran jointly decide to close Bab el-Mandeb altogether, causing oil prices to skyrocket.
1: A slow-moving storm system brings multi-day floods to the Carolinas. ABC News meteorologist Ginger Z.
3: Charleston to Wilmington today finds themselves in a level 3 out of 4, so that's where some of the heaviest rain will be falling. We're talking about 3-inch-per-hour rainfall rates possible. That includes Myrtle Beach right in the center of it. We've seen these heavy showers. Obviously, we know what this front can do. It's taken its sweet time getting through, and we're going to...
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4: 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Showers and thunderstorm mainly after 2 p.m. Areas of smoke, high about 82. Tonight, showers, possible thunderstorm before 11 p.m. Then a chance of showers and thunderstorm between 11 p.m. and 2 a.m., low 71. On Sunday, sunny, no haze, high about 82. Mostly clear on Sunday night, low 61. Sunny Monday, high 81. From the LI News Weather Center, that's your forecast. I'm Jim Tice.
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13: We could tell you what 6-7 means. 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

That's me. It's what you're doing up at this hour on a Saturday morning, aren't you? And I'm going to respond. So we were talking about the grander abstract and all these stories, the poor players inserting their significant sound and fury, signifying nothing on our daily travails, news, and, you know, this

0: one, that one, the other one. Sean Duffy, who has avoided a lot of the hate and spate from the media, I thought just promote a nuanced approach to freedom and liberty and perhaps rare getting the fact that the job of the government is to protect my rights and my independence, not give it to me. Because believe me, once you think they're going to give it to you, they're going to give it to you. So we can get back into the White House Correspondents Association dinner, or Vladimir Zelensky coming to the White House, or that the Democrats have decided that the state formerly known as Lindsey Graham is going to be where they kick off their Democratic primaries. All those things are certainly on the table. President Trump announcing that negotiations were underway with Iran again, and nobody, you know, in a room full of White House correspondents, I guess nobody was on deadline, so nobody reported it. It seems like a thing that would make the news. But why are we not dancing on their strings? Because we are struggling to make ends meet. Because the government regulations continue to make the ends further and further apart. And I think it's not a flaw, it's a feature, so that we will vote ourselves out of power. Imagine Nicolas Maduro intentionally getting into a plane and flying out of Venezuela because he decided he doesn't want to be in charge anymore. It's too difficult. That's basically what the American voters, the American citizens, those that remain, will be asked to do. Not too far into the future. I hate to say this, but not too far in the future, now that they've got a taste for blood in their mouths. The chum is in the water. They said socialism out loud, and half of America said, I don't know, why don't we give it a try? Not realizing they've been in a pot full of socialism since at very least 1964. The pot was filled with water and the heat was turned on in 1933. And so all of these things tie together at your pocketbook. And Hamp, down in Treasure Coast, responding to a story earlier about oligarchy, I think we were talking about the oligarchs and what they'll, the wealthy, the Jeff Bezoses and the Elon Musks of the world, the Bill Gateses of the world, will be given positions within the technocracy. They will be the upper house. Organized very much in the way Britain is organized. This is how the new socialist states of America will be governed. It will be a parliamentary government, just like the Politburo was. The leader of whatever party is in charge, and they'll give you a couple of choices in parties, but it won't be big. It will be your basics. Republican, Democrat, congressional districts will stay the same. States will keep their boundaries. But within those states, wealthy people will be given a gentrified position, one that they could even pass down to their progeny. It will be their birthright, or the birthright of their company. Because rather than a landed gentry, like a board of directors, our Senate will become this permanent overclass, the upper house, deciding what comes out of the lower house is allowed to get to the sovereign. The president will probably still be called the president, because you got to remember, Rome taught us this centuries ago. If you don't want citizens to notice things have changed, make sure things can continue to appear to be the same. After Caesar had taken dictatorial control over Rome, he kept the Senate meeting, didn't listen to him. He even went to some of the meetings until they stabbed him. That was probably his first mistake. But guess what happened when the senators stabbed and killed Caesar? They appointed one of their own to take over, and he liked it and decided to stay emperor. And 400 years later. But Hamp writes in on the subject of oligarchy, the rich are already in charge. And here's the difficult bit, and Hamp, I'm not picking a nit with you. Capitalism and communism, if it's organized the way I believe the democratic socialists of America want to organize their democratic socialist states, with the Senate being an expert class, the upper house, corporations instead of landed gentry, the rich are in charge in either case. In capitalism, or Ray, I think, chastened me on Friday. He said, you really shouldn't call it capitalism, Joe. That sounds, unfortunately, bad to a young person. Call it the free market. They get that. Okay, so the free market creates wealth. Destroys wealth. Rich people become poor people. Poor people become rich people. But the whole point of the free market is rich people will see poor people with a good idea, invest in that poor person's idea. They become a little bit less wealthy at the onset because they gave a big bunch of money to the poor person. But the poor person also now becomes a wealthy person with the success of their enterprise. Unfortunately, that doesn't fit on a bumper sticker. And when somebody is having trouble deciding, do I pay the electric bill or my health care, Obamacare insurance premium, the Marxist wins. The Marxist wins because you might be working for some convenience choice. And who is this Wawa guy anyway? 7-Eleven's owned by a Japanese corporation. Well, whatever the arguments are, it'll always be the other guy. It's not you, it's not me, it's the other guy behind the tree. And the difference between capitalism and communism is choice. The rich people are always going to be rich people. It's in your world, in a capitalist, or I'm sorry, free market world, you have a choice. You can go to the rich people and say, I've got this great idea. Will you help fund it? But in a cronyist, quasi-communist, closed society like we have right now, the venture investors aren't going to give you money because they see that as the government's job.
1: Can you believe, with all the recent violent protests, looting, and destruction, some areas are considering either defunding or abolishing the police? 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
2: ABC News, I'm Stephanie Officer. With several Saudi oil tankers now becoming targets for the Iranian-backed Houthis, many worry another choke point could be coming for the global oil industry. ABC's Matt Rivers.
3: We've been talking about the Strait of Hormuz for months, but less so about a strait called Bab el-Mandeb, just off the coast of Yemen in the Red Sea. 10 to 12% of all global shipping goes through that strait each year, and now a lot of Saudi oil does as well. The fear now is what happens if the Houthis and Iran jointly decide to close Bab el-Mandeb altogether, causing oil prices to skyrocket.
2: A slow-moving storm system brings multi-day floods to the Carolinas. ABC News meteorologist Ginger Z.
4: Charleston to Wilmington today finds themselves in a level 3 out of 4, so that's where some of the heaviest rain will be falling. We're talking about 3-inch-per-hour rainfall rates possible. That includes Myrtle Beach right in the center of it. We've seen these heavy showers. Obviously, we know what this front can do. It's taken its sweet time getting through, and we're going to...
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5: From the MI News Radio Weather Center, for today we do have an air quality alert in effect. Showers and thunderstorm mainly after 2 p.m. Areas of smoke, high about 82. Tonight, showers, possible thunderstorm before 11 p.m. Then a chance of showers and thunderstorm between 11 p.m. and 2 a.m., low 71. On Sunday, sunny, no haze, high about 82. Mostly clear on Sunday night, low 61. Sunny Monday, high 81. From the MI News Weather Center, that's your forecast. I'm Jim Tice.
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0: That's what we do. We say the quiet part out loud to the chagrin of all, to the benefit of you, including what are the morals, what's the morality of money? What is the morality of money? It doesn't have it. It's an inanimate object. Just like a firearm is an inanimate object, or an automobile is an inanimate object. It only takes on the morality of that person using it. And I've said this, I've never seen it anywhere else, economically speaking. But the famous phrase about the U.S. Constitution by John Adams, that the Constitution is a wholly inadequate governing structure for an immoral society, and that we would need to be, you know, steadfastly moral in order to make the Constitution work. Well, as our ship sinks slowly in the west and the sun pulls away from the shore. I said this in an interview a couple of weeks ago, that one of the problems I have is I'm horribly pedantic about things and phrases, because words are weapons sharper than knives. And if we don't use them properly, if we swing them around like some jackass with a Glock in his hand thinking he's Dirty Harry, we're going to kill somebody, or at very least doom them to bondage and servitude. And a phrase that has bothered me for a long time, because referring to America as a thing has always bothered me. America is a wealthy nation. America is a mighty nation. America is this. America is that. No. The American people, the America, the United States of America, to be thoroughly pedantic, the United States of America is a free country in which our citizens are, dot, dot, dot, insert whatever, wealthy, powerful, moral, talented singers, whatever it may be, but America as a country doesn't do this. And in our sloppiness with the language, we have allowed them over the last 50 years, and I think it's intentional, start to get Americans to speak sloppily about how the country is supposed to be subservient to them, and pretty much eventually their grandchildren will believe that we are subservient to our country. America is a free place where you and I are allowed to do things by the protection of the government. I can start a business. I can shutter a business under the protection of my government. I want to go back to this Sean Duffy story because it's beautifully nuanced. They're talking about banning disconnected vehicles from the federal highways. Duffy said the opposite should be true. That the federal, state, and local governments should be barred from ever mandating connected vehicles on the roadways. And I have to say, for the Secretary of Transportation to say that, you know, when he gives these speeches, you almost expect him to say, we really need tracking technology so we can tax you on the appropriate use of the highways and blah, blah, blah. And then we can eliminate the gas tax or whatever platitude. I think it would probably be a gas tax elimination. 1 I see somebody in Washington proposing to write a law that codifies what rights we have and that these have to be held sacrosanct. You don't have to give up your 1969 Pontiac Grand Prix just because it doesn't have onboard GPS and a tracking chip. So it's, it is the nuanced approach of the government shall make no law. These rights shall not be infringed. These things, at least somebody I can feel like in the administration gets it. Because the new lick, I think it was at one of the auto shows, now is a breathalyzer shutoff. Currently, it is something that you will be ordered to place on your vehicle, often in alcohol court, which is another one like drug court, where you're given an option of jail time or do all these things like swear off liquor, pass a breathalyzer test before your car can start, that kind of thing. But several auto manufacturers are saying it's cheaper if we just make it a feature of the car in the first place, and then all the government has to do, understand, oh, it's chilling when I hear, even when I hear myself say it. And then if the government calls the Department of Motor Vehicles, they can activate it remotely. You don't get a choice as to whether it's activated or not. And they can stop your vehicle. To be fair, this probably saves a fortune in spare tires. No more rumble strips. If your company makes those spike strips for local law enforcement, you might be in trouble with these new proposals about cars and what the state and local LEOs can do with them. Like stop them from miles away as you're trying to pursue them. Uh-huh. So as we approach it, and the news bears down on us like the light at the end of the tunnel, the morality of the inanimate object, the morality of money, only comes from us. And the pedantics I was talking about is when I hear the phrase, and this is going to trigger you, I'm warning you now, it's going to trigger you. When I hear the phrase, make America great again, I twitch. And I know it's not a great political slogan to say, make Americans great again, because we're not supposed to be into victim shaming. But the only way America, quote unquote, is going to be great again is when Americans become great again.
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2: 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Nassau County, Suffolk County, all the news from our island in one place. 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
4: ABC News, I'm Stephanie Officer. With several Saudi oil tankers now becoming targets for the Iranian-backed Houthis, many worry another choke point could be coming for the global oil industry. ABC's Matt Rivers.
5: We've been talking about the Strait of Hormuz for months, but less so about a strait called Bab el-Mandeb, just off the coast of Yemen in the Red Sea. 10 to 12% of all global shipping goes through that strait each year, and now a lot of Saudi oil does as well. The fear now is what happens if the Houthis and Iran jointly decide to close Bab el-Mandeb altogether, causing oil prices to skyrocket.
4: A slow-moving storm system brings multi-day floods to the Carolinas. ABC News meteorologist Ginger Z.
6: Charleston to Wilmington today finds themselves in a level 3 out of 4. So that's where some of the heaviest rain will be falling. We're talking about 3-inch per hour rainfall rates possible. That includes Myrtle Beach right in the center of it. We've seen these heavy showers. Obviously, we know what this front can do. It's taken its sweet time getting through. And we're going to.
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7: From the LI News Radio Weather Center, for today we do have an air quality alert in effect. Showers and thunderstorm mainly after 2 p.m. Areas of smoke, high about 82. Tonight, showers, possible thunderstorm before 11 p.m. Then a chance of showers and thunderstorm between 11 p.m. and 2 a.m., low 71. On Sunday, sunny, no haze, high about 82. Mostly clear on Sunday night, low 61. Sunny Monday, high 81. From the LI News Weather Center, that's your forecast. I'm Jim Tice.
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0: including Saturday. 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

0: I love this email. I'm going to jump right in on this email. Dan, listening to us on Long Island News Radio, my old stomping grounds, WRCN on Long Island, 103.9, made my bones there when it was rock and roll, and I'm back to not have to get yelled at by Alan Snead to shut up and play the records, JT, and talk to you on the phone, which was pretty much what I was doing at 103.9 FM on Long Island 30 years ago. Talk to you on the phone, and then I'd get called into the boss's office. Shut up and play the records, JT. I'm not going to play the records now, so you and I can talk a little bit longer. But Dan writes in, said, Joe, Blakeman is getting his ass handed to him by Kathy Hochul because New York Republicans don't want to win. Would you want to be left in charge of this mess? Look at what they've done to Donald Trump, considering the mess that Joe Biden has left behind. Parenthetically, he adds, did you see the article yesterday that got posted about leaked documents that show that Biden wanted to do more damage to the economy than originally planned? Yeah, I did see that. It's in there amongst the other stuff, because this is what happens when you give these greedy SOBs too much control over your economy. It's straightforward. It really is. And I feel bad for the folks who get caught up in it, because you should be free to live your life as you see fit, not as they determine it is most efficacious for them. But that's what the Marxist does, is the Marxist tells you they're helping you when really they're helping themselves. And they're not there to help people. They're there to keep people in a position where they need the help. That's why it never seems to get better.
1: She got the idea from two women in her neighborhood who'd already done that very thing. Yet any time you and I question the schemes of the do-gooders, we're denounced as being against their humanitarian goals. They say we're always against things, we're never for anything. Well, the trouble with our liberal friends is not that they're ignorant, it's just that they know so much that isn't so. Now,
0: that's where the famous line comes from 60 years ago. Reagan was calling out the Great Society before anyone else got it. Kareem wants me to post an online glossary of things that are irksome to me, like make America great again. And it's not that the concept of making America great again is irksome to me. It's that I want to make Americans great. When Americans are great, America will be great. Now, that's tough to fit on a bumper sticker. And as a friend of mine pointed out, most people don't want to be told that they're the ones that need some fixing. Well, don't tell them they need the fixing. Come help me fix the other folks. It's not you, it's not me, it's the other guy behind the tree. Just go vote. President Trump addressed a room full of White House correspondents as they gathered back together for the White House correspondents dinner last night in D.C., and he told the gathering.
2: But just like my presidency, the second time is always better. It's always better. And the third time will be better yet. I'm only kidding.
0: Yeah, The association then handed out many awards in front of President Trump for reporting negative things about President Trump. Sean Duffy, transportation secretary, has proposed a law that would protect Americans from being forced to buy connected vehicles. It would bar federal, state, tribal, and local governments from requiring vehicles driven on public roads to include automated driving systems or technology capable of transmitting data wirelessly. Legal experts say that includes automatic shutoffs for DUI convictions. President Trump and Ukrainian President Volodymyr Zelensky are scheduled to meet in Washington on Tuesday. Source says Zelensky was interested in traveling to the United States because, well, missiles aren't going off in D.C. yet. Department of Agriculture on Friday announced phased reopenings of southern border to livestock imports from Mexico after determining the country had increased its efforts to combat the flesh-eating New World screw worm. South Carolina was selected as the site for the Democratic Party's first 2028 presidential nominating election. Couldn't possibly have anything to do with the recent passing of Lindsey Graham. The expose over this week that 6,600 votes were cast in New Jersey elections by non-citizens as part of findings that said 250,000 potential votes cast by non-citizens in New Jersey, California, Nevada, and Pennsylvania have politicians all gathering around saying, it's not our fault. Our friends at JCSGold.com want you to talk to them. 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
7: Stephanie Officer. With several Saudi oil tankers now becoming targets for the Iranian-backed Houthis, many worry another choke point could be coming for the global oil industry. ABC's Matt Rivers.
8: We've been talking about the Strait of Hormuz for months, but less so about a strait called Bab el-Mandeb, just off the coast of Yemen in the Red Sea. 10 to 12% of all global shipping goes through that strait each year, and now a lot of Saudi oil does as well. The fear now is what happens if the Houthis and Iran jointly decide to close Bab el-Mandeb altogether, causing oil prices to skyrocket.
7: A slow-moving storm system brings multi-day floods to the Carolinas. ABC News meteorologist Ginger Z.
9: Charleston to Wilmington today finds themselves in a level 3 out of 4, so that's where some of the heaviest rain will be falling. We're talking about 3-inch per hour rainfall rates possible. That includes Myrtle Beach right in the center of it. We've seen these heavy showers. Obviously, we know what this front can do. It's taken its sweet time getting through, and we're going to...
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10: 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Showers and thunderstorm mainly after 2 p.m. Areas of smoke, high about 82. Tonight, showers, possible thunderstorm before 11 p.m. Then a chance of showers and thunderstorm between 11 p.m. and 2 a.m., low 71. On Sunday, sunny, no haze, high about 82. Mostly clear on Sunday night, low 61. Sunny Monday, high 81. From the LI News Weather Center, that's your forecast. I'm Jim Tice.
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18: I'm gonna get you while the getting is good.
19: What is?
18: I'm gonna love you, baby, like I should.
19: Oh, I get it.
18: Cutest girl in all the neighborhood. I'm gonna get you while the getting is good.
19: Yeah, so we're gonna talk about the Fabian Society. So you thought it would be fun to play a song that, what, one, maybe two people in the audience remember is by a guy named Fabian? Appropriate choice out of all the songs Fabian recorded. I'm gonna get you. Our dear friend Robert Malone, who is as much of an accidental tourist in the liberty movement as you can imagine, was just scientist working on messing around and trying to make medicine more effective and medical treatments more effective, came up with a way to use mRNA to target cancer cells and things like that to make the chemotherapy work faster, better, longer, stronger, that kind of thing. And then they took that technology and used it for the clot shots. And then he discovered why they were using it for the clot shots and became even more ardent of somebody who was trying to call out what was going on, because he said, you know, the clot shots were designed because it was a bioweapon. And we had a bioweapon used on us, and they're not admitting it, but they need his vaccine because apparently China isn't above using bioweapons. I think that's an important fact that we need to put out there. So Robert Malone lives, you know, dozen or so miles north of where we broadcast from in Madison, Virginia. He's got a farm there, wanted to live quietly, and then they dragged his technology into the COVID world, and he got embroiled in all this. But he's started a Substack page, like so many, And last week, Kareem even sent me a copy of this, but I follow him because, well, why wouldn't you? We've had him on the show so many times. But Dr. Robert Malone even said, hey, I just learned about this. Kareem sent it to me saying, hey, it looks like even Robert Malone never heard of this group you were talking about last week or 2 weeks ago. And we've brought this group up 2, 3, 4, 5 times. Malone admits that he heard about it on the Joe Rogan podcast. You know, I don't think he, you know, he's got the radio on at this hour of the morning. I would love to have heard him say, I heard Joe Thomas talking about the Fabian Society. And actually, it was the head of the Reform UK party, Rupert Lowe, who was on with Rogan and said...
20: I don't know if you've ever heard of the Fabian Society.
21: No.
20: So the Fabian Society is was set up in the 1880s, and it was basically most of the Labour front bench and most of the Labour Party are members of the Fabian Society. So the Fabian Society, George Bernard Shaw was a member of the Fabian Society. You'll have heard of George Bernard Shaw. So it's the most extraordinary organization. That their emblem is a wolf in sheep's clothing.
19: Literally is.
20: As if that doesn't tell you what they're doing.
21: That's their emblem?
20: So
21: can I see what that looks like?
20: That's their emblem. It's a wolf in sheep's clothing.
21: Fabian Society?
20: The Fabian Society.
21: I need to see that.
20: You should have a look at that.
21: I might have to get a T-shirt.
20: And should I tell you what else they
19: were? The interviewing style is... Now I know why he's so popular.
20: Originally.
21: Whoa.
20: Yes.
21: When?
20: Well...
21: How far back?
20: Bernard Shaw. Should I tell you what else they were?
21: I need a T-shirt.
20: Should I tell you what else they were? They were eugenicists originally.
21: Whoa.
19: 1880s. That's when the world was afraid of the growing, prosperous, and free black community, and they wanted to fix it. Fabians were in America. You knew them by the white sheets they rode around in. Instead of sheep's clothing, they just wore white sheets instead. Maybe sheeps and sheets sound very familiar. The Fabian Society gets its name from a Roman general, Fabius, whose tactic for conquering cities was to surround the city, infiltrate the government of the city, and then, under the guise of being just another member of the community government, vote to let the Romans in. Why are we fighting the, you know, the Romans just want to help us. Why don't we? All right, well, Glutimus Maximus says that we should let the Romans in. I know he's new here, but he's got an interesting idea. Why are we fighting the Romans? And so what Fabian's tactic was to infiltrate the local governments and then convince through his agents that the local governments should vote to just let the Romans take over. And that is the hero. That is the avatar of the Fabian Society. And it's funny because after I heard about it on Malone's thing, I went and I looked up the Rogan podcast, and most of the social media posts about it are, did you see the unhinged things that Rupert Lowe was saying on the Rogan podcast? The wolves in sheep's clothing. I mean, it's even their logo. It is their family crest, the wolf in sheep's clothing. And thank you for sharing it with me, Kareem. He's like, yeah, it sounds like your another one of your obscure things might be less obscure now. Yeah, sure. I'm glad for more people talking about this. I don't want to be proprietous over it. I want everyone to have an access to opportunity. Fabians do not. Fabians do not believe that everyone qualifies to have a shot. Fabians are afraid that if everyone had a shot at prosperity, we wouldn't have anyone sweeping the floors or fixing the plumbing. That's a silly thing to say, but that's what the Fabians believe. So they believe that they have to assign. And if it sounds Marxist, Karl Marx, probably a Fabian. And the battle we're having right now in the United States is there are 50% of the Democrats are Fabians and 50% of the Republicans are Fabians. The trouble is the other 50% of Republicans are conservatives, Kirkist, Burkist, Reagan-esque conservatives. The other half of the Democratic Party are hardcore Storm the Bastille, Robespierre, Karl Marxists. And that's what we're watching right now, is the battle between the AOCs and the Mamdanis, who are out and out Marxists. They're out on the street saying, I am a Marxist. I'm going to go get the greedy rich guys. We're going to shake them down for all the money. We're going to throw them and their families in prison, and we will eat strawberries and cream. Even if you don't like strawberries and cream. And that's the battle, is the Marxists have lost patience with the Fabians, who keep saying, just wait, we're almost there, just wait. The Marxists have had enough. No more waiting.
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0: goes through that strait each year. And now a lot of Saudi oil does as well. The fear now is what happens if the Houthis and Iran jointly decide to close Bab el-Mandeb altogether, causing oil prices to skyrocket.
1: A slow-moving storm system brings multi-day floods to the Carolinas. ABC News meteorologist Ginger Z.
2: Charleston to Wilmington today finds themselves in a level 3 out of 4, so that's where some of the heaviest rain will be falling. We're talking about 3-inch-per-hour rainfall rates possible. That includes Myrtle Beach right in the center of it. We've seen these heavy showers. Obviously, we know what this front can do. It's taken its sweet time getting through, and we're going to...
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3: From the MI News Radio Weather Center, for today we do have an air quality alert in effect. Showers and thunderstorm mainly after 2 p.m. Areas of smoke, high about 82. Tonight, showers, possible thunderstorm before 11 p.m. Then a chance of showers and thunderstorm between 11 p.m. and 2 a.m., low 71. On Sunday, sunny, no haze, high about 82. Mostly clear on Sunday night, low 61. Sunny Monday, high 81. From the MI News Weather Center, that's your forecast. I'm Jim Tice.
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As we gather on this Saturday morning, I want to go back a couple of folks reacting to our coverage of the Sean Duffy proposal, which I think is the right one to bar governments from requiring connected vehicles. Let's call them that. So if you have and you would be under some of these ordinances if you had like a 1969 Pontiac Grand Prix. I know it's an obscure brand, but it's my fave. So you have this 1969 Pontiac Grand Prix, and you love her, and you drive her all around, but she's made 1969. Oh, she has the state-of-the-art technology for the time, amplitude and frequency modulation radio. You even had rear window defogger strips were invented for that particular brand of car.

0: But it's not connected to the internet. Government can't shut it off from wherever it wants. And a lot of governments are saying, and this is important for you to bear witness to, because the sales pitch is, we will eliminate the gas tax. And doesn't it frustrate you at some point? It seems like taxes these days, rather than being there to fund government's operations, which we're told that taxes are for, right? We're told taxes are to fund the operation of our government, right? No, they seem to be there so that we can forgive them or forego them if you do what we want. See, my particular flavor of Senator Mark Warner, who I think at first posted this proposed legislation on campaign letterhead. I mean, it's very confusing. He's running for re-election but still sitting in the Senate. But he proposed legislation that would only allow data centers to participate in a tax break if they met certain climate standards, LEED certification, et cetera, et cetera, et cetera. Well, so you mean the tax was only written so that you could give people a pathway out of it? And that's what's happening with these connected cars. You're being gaslighted in many states with the opportunity to end gasoline taxes. It's all the thing right now because 40, 50, 60 cents per gallon of what you're paying at the pump is tax. Except in Pennsylvania and Georgia. Actually, in Pennsylvania, some of it is anyway, because Pennsylvania only cut some of their gas tax. But you're getting many states gaslighting their citizens into voting for laws requiring your cars to be connected to the internet. You know, just like the way our voting machines weren't supposed to be connected to the internet. What, you don't remember when oh, no, absolutely not. I'll swear on a stack of Qurans Bibles that the voting machines aren't connected to the internet. They don't even have the parts. Apparently, they were transmitters because they had the parts. You were just kept from seeing them. These connected cars then would collect data on how much of the state and federal roads you drove on. And then they would base your taxation on those activities. Oh, doesn't that seem fair, Joe? If you don't drive on the interstates, why should you be paying interstate taxes? But what these connected cars can also do is be shut down. When queried about that, blustering and blowhardiness starts to fill the room again. That's an extreme case where local law enforcement has called in and they're just in pursuit, and we're trying to keep people safe, Joe, by being able to shut your car off from the state capitol. Oh, okay, so if I'm being pursued by the police, you'll just shut my car off. Well, it's for public safety because extended car chases are dangerous and you go through neighborhoods and little children and oh my God. Okay, so you can pursue me and shut off my vehicle by remote control. Well, you make it sound so much worse than it is, Joe. And let's not forget, we can apply this to DUI cases as well. We attach a breathalyzer to the control, and your car won't start if you blow any amount of alcohol in your breath. Okay. And Sean Duffy stuck a wooden stake through its heart, wrapped in garlic. admitting, and I'm sure it'll be controversial, and I'm sure states will say, that if you have this kind of power over a vehicle, now what I would like to see is ways to disconnect your vehicle. And I know some of the newer car manufacturers are already saying, well, if you disconnect the transponder, that voids your warranty, that 100,000-mile drivetrain, blah, blah, blah, blah, blah, blah, blah, blah, blah, blah, blah, blah. And you don't think it'll happen? Okay, fine. Let's talk about the surveillance cameras and what they're used for. Let's talk about the surveillance cameras inside public housing enclaves. Suits, you know, civil liberty suits going on about whether that's an invasion of privacy. The government's answer is, oh, we paid for the housing. It's our privacy, not theirs. What and how far are you willing to sell out? The fact that residents of these public housing complexes are pushing back against government surveillance is, to me, heartening, because they get the value of staying under 100 degrees or whatever it might be. But again, it goes back to government mandates. And Sean Duffy, I thought, was just brilliant in writing, creating, crafting a law that says your right to drive the roads unconnected to any internet or technology shall not be infringed. We need more laws that say shall not be infringed at the end of them. When we convene in a little bit, oh, here, another point. You know, oh, this is piling on here. Yes, they can shut off your thermostat with the smart meters. Gosh, that goes back to 2010, the smart meters, maybe even before that, part of the whole Al Gore cult. The smart meters, which you had to take by municipal law. Can Sean Duffy write a copy of this bill that they can get to the Commerce Department telling me that if I don't have a connected thermostat, I'll be allowed to survive? This is the out-of-control Fabian government at work. No, the other guy's, well, hopefully he's recovering. My mom's gone through rehab at nursing home. So, you know, we pray for Mitch McConnell all the time. Mostly because I don't want Governor Beshear appointing his replacement.
1: In 2024, the American Heart Association celebrates 100 years of life-saving service as the world's leading nonprofit organization focused on heart and brain health. Heart disease still kills more people in the United States each year than all types of cancer combined. 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To learn more about the American Heart Association's Century of Service and how you can help, visit heart.org/centennial.
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3: ABC News, I'm Stephanie Officer. With several Saudi oil tankers now becoming targets for the Iranian-backed Houthis, many worry another choke point could be coming for the global oil industry. ABC's Matt Rivers.
4: We've been talking about the Strait of Hormuz for months, but less so about a strait called Bab el-Mandeb, just off the coast of Yemen in the Red Sea. 10-12% of all global shipping goes through that strait each year, and now a lot of Saudi oil does as well. The fear now is what happens if the Houthis and Iran jointly decide to close Bab el-Mandeb altogether, causing oil prices to skyrocket.
3: A slow-moving storm system brings multi-day floods to the Carolinas. ABC News meteorologist Ginger Z.
5: Charleston to Wilmington today finds themselves in a level 3 out of 4, so that's where some of the heaviest rain will be falling. We're talking about 3-inch-per-hour rainfall rates possible. That includes Myrtle Beach right in the center of it. We've seen these heavy showers. Obviously, we know what this front can do. It's taken its sweet time getting through, and we're going to...
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6: From the MI News Radio Weather Center, for today we do have an air quality alert in effect. Showers and thunderstorm mainly after 2 p.m. Areas of smoke, high about 82. Tonight, showers, possible thunderstorm before 11 p.m. Then a chance of showers and thunderstorm between 11 p.m. and 2 a.m., low 71. On Sunday, sunny, no haze, high about 82. Mostly clear on Sunday night, low 61. Sunny Monday, high 81. From the MI News Weather Center, that's your forecast. I'm Jim Tice.
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0: we heard that already. Thank you. Enough of that. There's more. See, that is more poison that's been on the radio this weekend than anywhere else on the radio. There on the Saturday morning gathering together to make sense of it all. I wanted to get into this before we said goodbye for this Saturday morning and trying to make sense of this. And really, it's a narrative piece to put into the binder that I like to fancifully imagine as the Joe Thomas in the Morning Field Guide to the American Marxist and how they spin this. We spent some time earlier talking about Joseph Goebbels' 11 rules of propaganda. And unfortunately, you've stopped listening because you heard Joseph Goebbels. You're like, oh, Nazis. I knew he was a Nazi. Well, I'm just telling you that this guy wrote the rule book on what you're experiencing, and this story is part of it. And sadly, it comes from Newsmax. Newsmax is very mad at Donald Trump because he went to war with Iran to get them to stop paying for people to blow up Americans. And I don't have a problem with the president doing this. Hell, Thomas Jefferson said we needed to do this, and we just decided that maybe bribing them for a while would work out. So Mojtaba Khamenei, currently in hiding, told he's recovering from grievous injuries. We've seen more proof of life photos from Mitch McConnell than we've seen from Mojtaba Khamenei. What? Too soon? Really? Yeah. Maybe we can get a picture of Mojtaba Khamenei in a hospital bed with his significant other, call it that. So anyway, so regardless of whatever closet Mojtaba Khamenei is hiding in, this story published by Newsmax by Michael Katz says that, you know, under the headline, report. That's the great inoculant. So you say, it's not us, we're just reporting on a report. You choose to put this in your newspaper. Report, Iran's new leader open to nuclear arms. Oh, we proved it. Trump's an idiot. He went and he brought this guy in, and this guy's more into nukes than his father was. That's basically the premise of the story. Goes on, Michael Katz says, Iran's new supreme leader, Mojtaba Khamenei, might be more inclined... Might already? Seven words into the article and already you're qualifying. Might be more inclined to develop nuclear weapons than his father, who was killed on February 28th by the mean old U.S. Took a missile in the forehead. U.S. intelligence agencies, unnamed, of course, believe that Mojtaba Khamenei and his hardline government, this is hardline meaning that they're okay with homosexuals in Tehran, unlike the Mahmoud Ahmadinejad. Okay, if you say so. Hardline, I guess, is the new word for gay. this is the stories. The harder line government is what the New York Times piece says, or the Katz piece says. The harder line government that emerged after many of Iran's leaders were killed early in the conflict have ambitions to develop advanced nuclear weapons, the New York Times reported Friday, citing officials briefed on the assessments. When you read phrases like that, understand it means somebody on either the House or Senate Intelligence Committee. Somebody walked out of the skiff and called the New York Times and said, "Wait, you hear what I heard?" American officials cautioned that most of the intelligence on Khamenei's views come from before this conflict began. Okay, so now you've won me over. This is a sales pitch to don't vote for Trump, vote for anyone that Trump supports, because all we know about this guy hiding in the closet somewhere in Iran is that before he went into hiding, he wanted to get his Dr. Strangelove on. Nothing since. Nothing since. But the New York Times is, for the most part, the state media apparatus of the Iranian regime, but also doing the bidding of those who want to see a change in leadership in the U.S. House and Senate. And most people don't get to that third paragraph. Most people are incensed. See, this is why I told you this MAGA guy was a fraud. This is what Tucker Carlson was saying. Or maybe it was Candace Owens, or one of these people was saying this. And all I can do is report the reality to you that this is as much fiction as it is anything else. It's all based on stuff that was said before the U.S. decided, you know what, maybe we're done with this. But some congressman, either a House member or a senator, from deep inside the bowels of the skiff, came running out after a meeting. We all good. We understand. This is all classified, right? Yeah, sure. Pinky fingers crossed behind their back. Beep, beep, beep, beep, beep, beep, beep. Burp, burp, burp, burp. Hello, New York Times. Hey, this is, what's my code name again? No. That was the other guy, the FBI guy. Besides, I don't like those kind of movies. Call me something else. Call me Deep Background. Citing officials briefed on the assessments. You must just say, citing a congressman that leaked the information to the New York Times. I mean, I'm sorry, you're going to like, dislike, but you know, let's have this discussion in a realm of reality, okay? I'm going to go spend the remainder of my weekend in reality. I hope you do the same. We'll reconvene Monday morning at 5 across the Talk Media Network. If you don't get it, just look for our podcast. We're going to fix them up after, you know, getting behind while we were at Freedom Fest last week. Until Monday, though, I'm Joe. So long, and thanks for all the fish.
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5: ABC News, I'm Stephanie Officer. With several Saudi oil tankers now becoming targets for the Iranian-backed Houthis, many worry another choke point could be coming for the global oil industry. ABC's Matt Rivers.
6: We've been talking about the Strait of Hormuz for months, but less so about a strait called Bab el-Mandeb, just off the coast of Yemen in the Red Sea. 10 to 12% of all global shipping goes through that strait each year, and now a lot of Saudi oil does as well. The fear now is what happens if the Houthis and Iran jointly decide to close Bab el-Mandeb altogether, causing causing oil prices to skyrocket.
5: A slow-moving storm system brings multi-day floods to the Carolinas. ABC News meteorologist Ginger Z.
7: Charleston to Wilmington today finds themselves in a level 3 out of 4. So that's where some of the heaviest rain will be falling. We're talking about 3-inch per hour rainfall rates possible. That includes Myrtle Beach right in the center of it. We've seen these heavy showers. Obviously, we know what this front can do. It's taken its sweet time getting through. And we're going to.
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8: From the MI News Radio Weather Center, for today we do have an air quality alert in effect. Showers and thunderstorm mainly after 2 p.m. Areas of smoke, high about 82. Tonight, showers, possible thunderstorm before 11 p.m. Then a chance of showers and thunderstorm between 11 p.m. and 2 a.m., low 71. On Sunday, sunny, no haze, high about 82. Mostly clear on Sunday night, low 61. Sunny Monday, high 81. From the MI News Weather Center, that's your forecast. I'm Jim Tice.
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0: Hey, welcome back, everybody. Happy summer, and welcome to History Island on 103.9 LA News Radio. And, of course, I'm Dale Spencer, your host. And here we are. We're now in the middle of summer. So I hope everyone is finding some good things to do and getting themselves out there and, enjoying the summer. So we got a very special show for you tonight. I got a couple of gentlemen here who are going to talk about a lot of things, Port Jeff and some other efforts that they're doing. And we'll get around to them in just a minute. Let's see. Okay, so let's start with that. Okay, so here they are. We're going to have Chris Ryan and Robert von Bernowitz, and they're from the Long Island Cemetery Preservation Group, a nonprofit. They started that to preserve these cemeteries and the old gravestones, bringing them back. You probably have seen a few yourself. You drive by, like the one on Landing Avenue, and it looks like they're brand new gravestones, but they're not. They're 1800s and early 1900s gravestones, and they just have an amazing cleaning process that goes with that. So anyway, Chris is the Port Jeff Village historian. And Robert, of course, is the administrator and runs Frank Melville Park in Setauket. And so, you know, they do a lot of things. These two guys are just real champions of Long Island history and Long Island projects, and you can't stop them. And so I'm glad to have you guys on the show tonight. How you both doing?
1: It's a pleasure to be here.
2: Yeah,
1: thank you.
2: It's great to be here again, Dale. Thanks.
0: Good, good. So before we talk about the cemetery group, I just want to touch on the Oyster Fest in Port Jeff.
2: Yes.
0: Tell us a little bit about that?
2: Well, yeah, sure. So we're teaming up with Suffolk County, and the Oyster Fest and Frolic is going to be on August 15th down at on the water by the Village Center and the park there, Harborfront Park.
0: Oh, great. Right down past, just past the Village Center, right in that driveway.
2: Yeah, that right? area. Yeah, sure.
0: So, go check that out. That's August 15th. It's going to be a lot of fun. Food, beer, and wine, music, shopping, colonial
2: oysters,
0: games.
2: Oysters, too.
0: Oysters, yes, right. Yeah, not to oysters. Mention yeah. oysters. An antique plane flyover. That should be really interesting. And at 12:30, and then history walks, something for all ages, like a lot of the events we try to tell you guys about, things for people of all ages to do. And I know that Port Jeff, celebrating this anniversary of 250 years, has been having some events down there, and yeah. It's a big celebration for everybody. Setauket, Port Jeff, the whole area there. Very important to this country to get through the revolution with the spiring and all that, and for there to be a country right now. By the way, if you ask me, the greatest country on the face of the earth always was and always will be, but that's a matter of opinion. So, and anyway, of course, Robert, you're again the administrator of Frank Melville Park, a beautiful park in Setauket.
1: It's a lovely park.
0: Yeah, that really is a nice place.
1: And we're right in the middle of our concert series.
0: Oh.
1: So every Sunday we have Wind Down Sunday, and we have some of the top Long Island acts come to the park, and everybody brings a lawn chair and sits by a wonderful barn near the lake, and it's a very chill, mellow atmosphere.
0: Oh, what time does that start?
1: Around 5:30 on Sundays.
0: Oh, around 5:30 on Sundays.
1: Right.
0: Oh, okay. So that's pretty good. So, for example, if you wanted to, August 15th is a Sunday, right?
2: Saturday?
0: It's a Saturday.
2: Saturday, I think.
0: Oh, so it's a Saturday. So on Sunday, you could head down to the Melville Park and see a great music concert. Among all the other great things that are going on Long Island around this time of year. So I'm going to talk a little bit about that. Of course, you can all go visit the Long Island Music and Entertainment Hall of Fame down in Stony Brook Village. And every Sunday at 3 p.m., there is a concert of a local Long Island live band. No copy bands. It's all bands that do original music. And it's been a really great series there, too. They do it all year round because they have an indoor space to do that with. But, you know, you guys are doing some good, some other good stuff, especially the concert series at Melville Park.
1: Yeah, this concert series is pretty much in every village across Long Island.
0: Yeah, I'm noticing that too. Everybody is doing music things. And if you play music, it's a great opportunity because you can get out there and play some music in the summertime. And it seems like, you know, that's what is happening. For a long time, that wasn't happening very much on Long Island.
1: Right. So it's very popular now.
0: Yeah, been a nice revival, you know. So anyway, we are going to go to a break, and we'll be back with Robin and Chris after this, and we'll talk more about the events that are going on down there. 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Come on right back.
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0: Hey, everybody. Welcome back. So anyway, we got a really special show for you tonight, celebrating the 250th anniversary of America. And like I said, we've got Chris Ryan and Robert Von Bernowitz. Both of them are on tonight. Now, they started a group called the Long Island Cemetery Preservation Group. It's a nonprofit. And what I want to hear a little about is the work that you guys have been doing. How long have you been doing this now for?
1: Approximately 3 years, right, Chris?
2: Right, yeah.
1: It all started when a community member asked us to restore a small African-American cemetery in Stony Brook. And we did. And it turned out to be, the community turned out to love it. And everybody was very happy with the outcome. And from there, other people started taking notice. We held a few workshops where we got some volunteers through the Three Village Historical Society. And from that moment on, some of those people that attended that first session are still with us today. I'd say at least five people from
2: that. Yeah, with the regulars, yeah.
1: Yeah, and they're very, very faithful volunteers, and we're very happy that we have them because they help us, the organization, out tremendously.
0: Oh, I can only imagine right from the beginning. I do have a question. Are you guys still looking for further volunteers at this point?
2: Oh, sure.
0: So if people want to volunteer, right?
2: Absolutely.
0: What's a good way to get in contact with you guys?
2: Go ahead, Rob.
1: We have two ways of contacting us. We have a Facebook page called Long Island Graveyards and Cemeteries. Mm-hmm. We have 4,200 members in that group, and that's growing extremely fast. And we post weekly on our activities when we're going to hold a cleaning event, and we always ask for volunteers, and they do come. And like I'd say, every session that we have, we get at least one or two new people that show up from our advertising online, and we also have our Facebook page. You want
2: right.
1: To-
2: Yeah, so we have two Facebook pages that we run.
1: We have our company page.
2: So I was going to say, basically now we have a Thursday regular session and a Saturday regular session. So Thursdays right now we're working in Quorum at Union Cemetery and Old Baptist. And then on Saturdays we're at the Seaview Cemetery in Mount Sinai, which is next to the Mount Sinai Congregational Church.
0: Oh, okay. And you've already done some work there. So if someone...
2: We've done a lot of work there, yeah.
0: If someone's interested in volunteering and they're curious about what you're doing, they could go down to those cemeteries themselves and
2: right.
0: see some of the examples.
2: Yeah, we're there from 10 to 12.
0: Oh, okay.
2: Yeah, so we put in a couple hours each of those days.
1: And it's also amazing the wide variety of people that show up for this. We'll get kids as young as 10 years old.
2: Yeah.
1: And senior citizens. And we have something to do for everybody. There's always a lighter area or a light project. Everything we do is friendly for everybody. We work together as a team. It's really quite amazing.
0: Yeah, it sounds like it's a really good thing. In fact, I'm going to love to show up one time and help you guys because I've never gotten to do that yet. So,
2: yeah, it becomes a very personal thing of, you know, you kind of choose your stone. And and then you clean it, and you can always come back and say, this is the stone that I cleaned.
0: Yeah, that's
1: a lot of our volunteers pick a stone out, and then when they're done, they go home and they research the person that they cleaned, and they come back with these amazing stories. Like, hey, you know, I cleaned this guy, and he was a doctor, and he saved 30 lives, or all kinds of fascinating stories.
2: Yeah.
0: Oh, I can only imagine because these people are fascinating people. Long Island people did so many amazing things over history. And they're buried now. And if you don't know anything about them, how do you feel?
2: And this is a record and sometimes the only record of this person.
0: Right. This is
2: a historic record. It's not just let's clean up the cemetery. This is important for genealogists and people, you know, interested in history.
0: Yeah, right.
1: We're concerned with saving the stone because a lot of times, over time, certain cemeteries don't get the love that other areas do. So they get neglected, sometimes they get vandalized, and they remain that way for 50, 100 years.
0: That's so sad.
1: It is sad, yeah. But we are tackling that problem and trying to repair some of the graveyards in need.
2: Yeah, well, some of these cemeteries, you know, from the 1700s, 1800s, the relatives are gone, it's forgotten, you know, they don't know, and then the cemetery becomes, you know, abandoned, sometimes vandalized. There was a lot of vandalizing in the 70s and 80s.
1: Yeah.
2: You know, we've been dealing a lot of that kind of stuff, too.
0: I know we did a lot of hiking, like we were in Huntington in the 80s, and we went on that hilltop cemetery that the British soldiers made
1: yes.
0: the fort out of.
1: Mm-hmm. Yeah.
0: And the destruction in there from the kids was just horrible, you know. And they've done a lot of work there, I know, but, you know, to make it more presentable. But there was so much damage. And the one in northern Ronkonkoma that a lot of the historic people like Newtons are buried there and all that, and kids just ravaged the place.
2: But, see, Dale, the more you fix something up, the less likely it's going to get vandalized.
0: Right,
2: yeah.
0: Right, because then people are involved with it,
2: right,
0: too.
2: Yeah.
0: So,
2: and
0: yeah.
2: it looks, right, if it's just a bunch of stones that are completely overgrown, then it's seems to be fair game for some people.
0: Yeah, and that's how vandals look at it, unfortunately. Yeah.
1: So recently we picked out a cemetery in Coram that I felt was very important to restore. Number one, it has 17 patriots in a relatively small area.
0: Wow.
1: So Coram was a hotbed of revolutionary activity. Mm-hmm. And some neighboring sites, like the Davistown Meeting House, also has six or seven patriots buried there. But this one cemetery in particular, Coram Old Baptist Cemetery, was vandalized and in pretty bad shape. Mm. So it was for the 250th anniversary, we decided to concentrate on restoring that one first.
0: Oh, right. Yeah, because the ones that really are in danger are the more important ones to get to right away.
1: Right. You had mentioned Huntington Cemetery. They have 65 patriots buried in that, on that hill.
0: Wow.
1: That's an incredible number.
0: Yeah.
1: I think that's the biggest cemetery as far as patriot burials.
0: Oh, and it's a beautiful place to go to now. It's so peaceful.
1: Yeah.
0: And, you know, a lot of the damage is gone and been repaired, so you can go through there. I'm always amazed when I go in the cemeteries where the names have worn off the graves and there's almost nothing you can retrieve anymore, you know, from that gravestone.
1: Well, there's tricks to reading right, cemeteries. Yeah. You want to talk about that, Chris?
2: Sure, yeah. So, you know, we have put what's called a raking light on there. So you take a cheap mirror, and if the sun is right, you can shine it right across the face of the stone at a very low angle, and that will show the shadow. So that technique works very well for reading stones that are kind of unreadable.
1: It kind of brings out the lettering with shadows.
0: Yeah, right. Puts a shadow on it so that the lettering can be read.
2: Right.
0: Yeah.
2: Right.
0: I'm going to have to learn that trick. I never knew that one before. Well, yeah, that's amazing work. And you do this all volunteer, right?
1: Everything's volunteer. You know, we ask for donations. You know, we could always use the help.
2: We use professional material, which is expensive.
0: Sure.
2: And, you know, there's, you know, we don't use bleach and we don't use, you know, harsh chemicals. These are specialized things to clean stones, things that the military uses in Arlington and so on. And these are expensive.
0: Oh, I can imagine.
2: So we do like donations.
1: Last year, Chris and I took a preservation course with some experts at Greenwood Cemetery in Brooklyn.
0: Oh.
1: So we learned the proper techniques on fixing stones and the types of materials that you need to do that.
0: And that's an ongoing project for so long, that Greenwood Cemetery, because it's so big and so
2: beautiful.
0: Old.
2: Have you been to that?
0: Yes, I have been there, yeah.
2: Incredible.
1: Yeah. That's the site of the Battle of Long Island.
0: That's right. Yep. Which is pretty amazing, you know.
1: An important revolutionary site. We didn't do too well in that battle.
0: No. A lot of people have been learning about that battle because that was a tough one. I mean, we could have lost the revolution at that point, and George Washington could have been killed.
1: Yeah, well, we got lucky with the rain and fog that set in.
0: Yeah, that was a very lucky thing. Yeah.
1: George Washington was a brilliant general. He knew when to retreat.
0: Yeah, and he knew how to play tricks on the British, too, and deke them and get them to go to different places than they thought they were going to go to throw them off. You know, so I've read so much about George Washington and his, you know, his time with the war.
1: Yeah, you know? he would attack the supply lines instead of directly attacking, the troops.
0: Mm-hmm.
1: So he would hit the back of the line. They would go back there to help them. Then he'd hit the front of the line. You know, he was a very good tactician.
2: Yeah. Well, it was asymmetric warfare because the British were the powerhouse of the Navy, and you're not going to attack them head on.
0: No, you couldn't. And war was so head on back then, too. And then, of course, the brilliance of creating the spy ring.
1: Right.
0: You know,
1: and mostly Long Island people from the Setauket area, right, Chris?
2: Yeah, and Port Jefferson.
0: Port Jefferson, too, yeah. Very.
1: You know, they were probably from all over Long Island. The Culper spy ring was a bigger network than we think.
2: Yes. Yeah, more spies than people usually think.
1: They were probably on the South Shore,
2: yep.
1: You know, in Mastic and Bay Shore. And, you know, we know that Suffolk County was a Patriot-controlled area.
0: Yeah.
1: And Nassau County was kind of British sympathizers.
0: Yeah, more than that.
1: So the line is like right in Huntington, you know, between Tories and...

0: Stephanie Officer. With several Saudi oil tankers now becoming targets for the Iranian-backed Houthis, many worry another choke point could be coming for the global oil industry. ABC's Matt Rivers.
1: We've been talking about the Strait of Hormuz for months, but less so about a strait called Bab el-Mandeb, just off the coast of Yemen in the Red Sea. 10 to 12% of all global shipping goes through that strait each year, and now a lot of Saudi oil does as well. The fear now is what happens if the Houthis and Iran jointly decide to close Bab el-Mandeb altogether, causing oil prices to skyrocket.
0: A slow-moving storm system brings multi-day floods to the Carolinas. ABC News meteorologist Ginger Z.
2: Charleston to Wilmington today finds themselves in a level 3 out of 4, so that's where some of the heaviest rain will be falling. We're talking about 3-inch per hour rainfall rates possible. That includes Myrtle Beach right in the center of it. We've seen these heavy showers. Obviously, we know what this front can do. It's taken its sweet time getting through, and we're going to...
0: This is ABC News.
3: From the LI News Radio Weather Center for this afternoon, rain showers and thunderstorms are anticipated with widespread areas of smoke. High to a mostly cloudy 84. Shower and thunderstorm activity ends after midnight tonight with areas of early evening smoke and a mostly cloudy sky. Lows fall to a breezy 70. Tomorrow, Sunday, a partly sunny morning, sunny afternoon, high 85. Clear Sunday night, low 62. From the LI News Weather Center, I'm TJ Matthews.
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5: 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Tell them you heard about us on this program and they'll treat you extra right. 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And, of course, a lot of people know about it. The big event this year is the Everybody Loves Raymond exhibit, which is really, really making people smile. People come in. I wouldn't believe there's so many people who love that show. They know every episode. They know all the characters. They come in. They take pictures on the couch. Some of them sit in Frank's chair. The entire set of the show is there in the museum. So it's an amazing thing to visit. Also, Sundays, they do concerts. July 19th, they're going to have John Ford. He's an Englishman, and he's been in New York since the 80s. He's launched a solo career spotlighting his melodic gifts in power pop, acoustic-based rock settings. Really amazing. You'll love it. In August, we have Kenny Kearney's Masterclass in Guitar. He'll be demonstrating slide guitar, finger picking, blues, and building lead guitar solos. Now, if you guys don't know Kerry, he's a classic on Long Island for many, many years now. Him and his blues band. Nicest guy on earth, and they're really, really great. So there is limited seating to that, and bringing your guitar is encouraged to that event. The fee is $12. Tickets are on sale now. And, of course, the Long Island Music and Entertainment Hall of Fame is located at 97 Main Street, Stony Brook, New York. Go there, check it out. You'll be glad you went. It's always a good time there. It's a great, great place. So, anyway, just one more thing I want to mention before we get back to our special guest is a new thing, and that's the pedicab ride to the Fire Island Lighthouse. So there's a service now that transports people from Robert Moses Field 5, the East End, to the lighthouse without having to walk the couple of miles down the boardwalk. You know, it goes to the Kismet area too. It's a convenient and friendly ride. That should be interesting. Along Burma Road, fares are about $5 to the lighthouse, $10 to Kismet, each way. It's a seasonal service. It only runs in the summer up until about Labor Day. It does operate 7 days a week. Like I said, the East End of Field 5 at Robin Moses Beach. And if you haven't been to Field 5, it's a wonderful field to go to anyway. So go check that out. We all know about the Greenport Express Miniature Railroad, the Miniature Railroad running this summer in Greenport. And it's a miniature train track through Moore's Woods, and it's operated by the Greenport Rotary Club. It's a fun, friendly thing for your family to do. They only take credit cards, which is a bit of a change because a lot of places only take cash now since COVID. But you'll love it. And you can also go over to the Greenport Museum, the train station in the museum that talks about railroad history. So anyway, so We're talking to Robert Bombernowitz and Chris Ryan, and they have this great organization among all the other great things they do. So you guys are working on the cemeteries. What kind of cemeteries are there on Long Island?
6: Well, originally when the first settlers came here from New England, they landed on the East End, and most of them started farms because they had to survive. So they worked the land, and when their loved ones passed away, most of the time, if they weren't associated with the church, they would bury them right in a remote portion of their farm.
5: Yes, I've seen that on places we visited, yeah.
6: So I always say this, like, if you travel Middle Country Road from Ridge all the way to Smithtown, Middle Country Road was a road of farms called long lots, and there was one farm after the other. So if you travel, even today, from Ridge to Smithtown, basically every mile there's a farm graveyard or a church graveyard. You'll come up to a graveyard every mile from Ridge to Smithtown.
5: Wow, that's pretty amazing, yeah. Including that beautiful old church just up at the end of Hawkins Avenue there on Route 25.
6: Oh, New Village Congregational
5: right,
6: Church.
5: New Village, yeah. Beautiful place, yeah.
6: But you ask about what types of graveyards there are. Long Island has the distinction of having the oldest graveyard in New York State in its entirety. The Southold Presbyterian Church has at least 20 stones from the 17th century. And I think the oldest one is David Wells from 1683, I believe. So that makes it the oldest stone in New York State.
5: Right, and that isn't even that long after Southold started being populated by people.
6: And this I mean, is colonial graveyards.
5: Yeah.
6: Of course, the indigenous Americans and the Native Americans were here before us, and they, too, have some very, very sacred sites, mm-hmm. which are extremely important to the history of Long Island.
5: Mm-hmm. And what kind of stones are you finding in these cemeteries?
6: I'll let Chris go on with that.
7: Yeah, well, sure. I mean, the oldest stones are sandstone.
6: And slate.
7: And slate. Mm-hmm. The problem, you know, sandstone came from the Connecticut Valley.
6: Right.
7: We don't have a lot of, we don't have any quarries here on Long Island. We just have rocks, you know, for glacial rocks. The problem with these very old sandstones, they're brown. And basically, these are sedimentary rocks, which, you know, were horizontal, and then they stuck them in a vertical position. And what happens? They weather like, you know, a book in the rain. You know, the leaves start to come out. So unfortunately, the oldest stones are also the most fragile ones. And the very early ones can have what we call a death head. Right, a skull.
6: There was symbolism that was brought over by the Puritans that they were allowed to practice in the colonies, which they really weren't allowed to practice in the homeland. So the symbolism that was established on the early American colonial graveyards is basically the very first American folk art.
5: Oh, right, and the curved top of the stone with the death head on top. I've seen that on so many ancient stones.
7: Right, and the other problem with the sandstone is that they fall apart usually on the face that was carved because that's the side that got more exposed.
5: Right.
7: They chiseled it. They put microfractures in it. So that's our biggest problem are these sandstone monuments, and we're trying to save them. We've been consulting experts in the field, and we're getting new materials, that have been proven. But they're still the toughest stones to use. And then next you have the marble stones, and that's kind of our bread and butter is what we fix. And these are what we call tablet stones, so they look like maybe like a book, right? They're 2 inches, 4 inches thick, maybe, you know, they stand maybe 2 feet, 3 feet high.
6: Yeah, they range in size.
7: Yeah, they range a lot.
6: How much money you had.
7: Right. And they are, you know, vandalized because they're easily cracked.
5: Mm-hmm.
7: So repairing marble stones is something that we do a lot. We have to glue them back together. You know, they get cracked off either by a vandal or by a branch or because they just slowly start to move over. Then we have to find the stones because they're under, an inch or two of soil. So we have metal probes that we poke around and, try to find the pieces, dig them out, try to put them back together again.
6: You know, a lot of times these burial grounds are put on hills, and over 100 years you have erosion, and they start leaning over, and they start falling over. And then you also have people who like to have pretty cemeteries, so they'll plant a small little tree next to their family stone, and 100 years later, it's gobbling up the stone.
5: Right.
6: We had an unfortunate event just 2 weeks ago, right, Chris?
7: They have to go on to the Facebook page and see this little tiny hemlock, which was planted in 1864, and this thing is now a monster. We have a video. It's, three feet across, 4 feet across,
6: right.
7: And it's leaning, and it's very dangerous. But tell them about the.
6: So we have we're working at Seaview Cemetery in Mount Sinai, and there's an old section that had seen a lot of wear, a lot of weather events, and erosion from that's on a hill. So we were making nice progress in the old section, and on July 4th we had that. That horrible thunderstorm.
5: That storm, yeah.
6: So one of the big trees on the limb came down and took out the largest monument in that section.
7: Yeah.
6: And it was kind of heartbreaking because it had a beautiful crown on the top, and it was a four-piece monument. It was the biggest monument in the area, and it took a direct hit.
5: Oh.
6: But luckily, every other historic stone next to it was a near miss.
7: Yeah.
6: So only the big stone got hit, and everything else was saved.
5: Wow, that is.
6: And that happened on July 4th.
5: And was that total destruction of that stone to the point where?
7: Well, we're going to fix. We'll put it together again.
5: We'll put it back together.
7: Yeah. Well, I mean, the one piece, 800 pounds or that chunk.
6: It's a building block thing. You have a base, another section, so it's a very, very heavy stone. And this tree took it down, but it came down in four different pieces. But that was the way they built it, with four different pieces. The unfortunate thing was the crown was ornate, and that took the direct hit, so it broke in a few pieces. So we got to kind of put it together like a puzzle.
5: Right. And I know there's a lot of, when you do all this cleaning and work, there's a lot of special equipment you use to do this, right?
7: Oh, yeah, yeah. Well, we have tripods, of course, to lift things. I think the biggest one we've lifted maybe 500-pound stone. But this lower section of this monument is going to be more than that. But we know our tripod, even the small one we have, will do at least 1,000 pounds.
6: Right.
7: No problem.
6: So we try to straighten out stones that are leaning over and are at risk of breaking.
5: Yeah.
6: So we scope out the area and we decide which ones need the first attention.
7: Right.
6: And then there's historic aspects. We come across, there was a wonderful event that happened at Seaview. There was an African-American stone that was barely legible. It was in the ground and broken. And through this, our Settlecott Nation friends, Chitra, we got the okay to excavate the stone. And when we took it up from the ground, we found out there was other pieces underneath, which gave us all this information on Titus Sells, his death date, so we know when he was born. Oh. It brought a whole new batch of information to a very, very historic person in Long Island history, wow. Titus Sells.
5: What a valuable thing to have happen, right?
6: Yes. So. Yep.
5: That validates your work, and it's on just right there in itself.
6: The family and the community, the Settlecott Nation, was extremely happy about that event.
5: Yeah, I can imagine.
6: So they're good friends of ours. And so, we concentrate on revolutionary patriots currently this year for obvious reasons, because it's America's 250th birthday, and we got to take care of our patriots. So we've been teaming up with the Sons of the Revolution, putting up patriot signs on various cemeteries across Brookhaven Town with Brookhaven Town historian Barbara Russell. So we've been doing that. And also, just giving recognition and concentrating on our patriots because of the 250th anniversary.
5: And because they're so important. They're so important to what this country became.
6: Yeah.
5: Or the fact that it even became a country.
6: They fought for our liberty.
5: Yeah, they sure did. And they really fought. It was a brutal thing. They could have easily died. And if they had lost, they all would have been hung, from what I understand.
7: And many times these stones will have, you know, explanations of what happened to this person. A lot of ship captains,
6: right.
7: Wrecks, tragedies. lots of disease.
6: Say what ship they were lost on, right? Yeah. Oh, so you get a lot of information from a tablet stone.
5: Yeah, I can imagine. A lot of the ones I've seen, what it's saying about the person's life and what they stood for. And, it's kind of a glimpse.
7: And sometimes this is the only piece of information that we have. These are historic records.
5: Sure.
7: Some of the earliest.
5: Sure.
6: What I like to say about colonial graveyards is because we don't have any quarries on Long Island, we had to import everything. We had to import sandstone from Connecticut. We had to import slate from Boston. And we had to import marble from Vermont. So when you look at a colonial graveyard, you're looking at colonial commerce, really.
5: Yeah.
6: It's a record of colonial commerce. And it's really sometimes the only record because papers get lost, the fires happen, they disappear. So a colonial graveyard is colonial commerce from Long Island. We had to import all of these, so we had choices.
5: Right. So there was a whole industry that did this, and there's probably not really many paper records of it at all anymore.
6: There's very, very few records about how much a stone cost back in the 1700s.
5: All right.
6: Nobody really knows. And sometimes we don't even know who carved the stone. There had to be over 300 houses of stone carvers in New England. So people chose their family stone by artists sometimes.
5: Oh.
6: And material, and of course, how much money they had.
5: Oh, right, of course, what they could afford, yeah. Which we don't even know. Those, right, there are no records of that.
6: Very few.
5: Yeah, right.
6: Occasionally, you'll see, a record will surface. There are quite a few good books. A person named Richard Welch wrote a very, very good book on early Long Island gravestones.
5: Mm-hmm.
6: He's also a friend of ours.
5: So, listen, people can, if they want to volunteer or just see the work you're doing or get involved in any way, what's the best thing? Go to the Facebook page?
7: Yeah, we have two Facebook pages.
6: Well, I mentioned the first one before, Long Island Graveyards and Cemeteries on Facebook.
5: Right.
6: We post all of our events on there, and we get a lot of volunteers from that site. And we also have our own Facebook page.
7: Long Island
6: Cemetery Preservation
7: Group.
6: Right.
5: Oh,
7: so
5: right.
7: Those two Facebook pages. And you get to see what we're doing and the kinds of stones that we're working on also. Mm. Yeah.
5: Okay. And a website? Is there a website people can get in touch with?
6: Yes. LICemeteryPreservation.org, I believe. I think, yeah. LICemeteryPreservation.org.
5: Oh, okay. So everybody out there, if you want to get involved with a really great effort, these guys are really, really good, and they'll teach you what to do, and they'll help you with it, and you'll look at the world a different way afterwards because you'll learn history you never knew about Long Island.
7: We'll give you instructions on how to properly clean a stone, and it's more about what not to do than what to do. I mean,
5: right.
7: We have to be careful. We only use plastic tools, plastic brushes, special chemicals.
6: Right, but we generally refrain from letting our volunteers use these chemicals.
5: Mm-hmm.
6: We let the volunteers use soap and water and rinse them with water, and you'll be surprised on how much cleaner it gets with just that first application. And then, so we'll have, if we have 30 volunteers, they do two stones each, they can kick out 60 stones in one session.
5: Oh, wow. That's,
7: and then the transformation is slow, a few months, right? We put this chemical on, it kills all the microbial growth on there, the molds and the mildews, the bacteria, lichens and stuff like that, and especially the marble stones. They go from a gray to a white.
6: Unreadable to like looking like they just came out of the showroom.
5: Yeah, right. The one, the cemetery I pass all the time on Landing Avenue, one of the early ones that you did, it's amazing what those stones look like.
6: We get a lot of compliments about that cemetery.
5: Yeah, because that's
7: the Caroline Cemetery, the Caroline Church Cemetery, in Setauket, the Methodist Church yard, which is right on 25A in Setauket. We did that one also.
6: The St. George's Manor Cemetery on Strong's Neck, which is a very, very historic cemetery. Yeah. Celia and Anna Strong are buried on there, Revolutionary patriots.
5: Yeah, sure. They're big in that whole thing.
6: Yep.
5: Now, of course, we're running out of time today, so we haven't even gotten to talk about a lot of things we might want to talk about, like, for example, the amazing whale boat project down in Port Jeff.
7: Yes, we've took 3.5 years, but we have a whale boat, and it's we should call it an armed whale boat, because people confuse it with whaling boats. It's not a whale boat. It's called a whale boat because it looked like the whale boats, but these are military boats. So this is a 25-foot wooden boat with a cannon on the front, which they would use to raid the larger ships. You know, they can sneak up on them.
5: Ah.
7: It has 5 oars, 3 on one side and 2 on the other, and someone on the tiller to control it. So, you know, you'll see it in Port Jeff.
5: Well, listen, we're going to have you guys back in the fall to talk more about Summer's project and talk a little more about that whale boat, because it's very interesting. And, thank you so much for coming. It's a real honor to have you two on anytime that we can have you on. And, thanks so much for coming tonight.
6: Dale, we appreciate you asking us. Thank you very much.
7: We always like talking to you, Dale.
5: I like talking to you, too.
6: That's good. You're our old buddy now.
5: That's right. And so anyway, come on back. I'll get in touch with you, and you guys can come back in the fall and update us on what's going on. Meanwhile, you have been listening to History Allen, 103.9 FM, LI News Radio. I'm Dale Spencer, your host, and we'll be back with another great show next week.

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4: ABC News, I'm Stephanie Officer. With several Saudi oil tankers now becoming targets for the Iranian-backed Houthis, many worry another choke point could be coming for the global oil industry. ABC's Matt Rivers.
5: We've been talking about the Strait of Hormuz for months, but less so about a strait called Bab el-Mandeb, just off the coast of Yemen in the Red Sea. 10 to 12% of all global shipping goes through that strait each year, and now a lot of Saudi oil does as well. The fear now is what happens if the Houthis and Iran jointly decide to close Bab el-Mandeb altogether, causing oil prices to skyrocket.
4: A slow-moving storm system brings multi-day floods to the Carolinas. ABC News meteorologist Ginger Z.
6: Charleston to Wilmington today finds themselves in a level 3 out of 4, so that's where some of the heaviest rain will be falling. We're talking about 3-inch per hour rainfall rates possible. That includes Myrtle Beach right in the center of it. We've seen these heavy showers. Obviously, we know what this front can do. It's taken its sweet time getting through, and we're going to...
4: This is ABC News.
7: From the LI News Radio Weather Center for this afternoon, rain showers and thunderstorms are anticipated with widespread areas of smoke. High to a mostly cloudy 84. Shower and thunderstorm activity ends after midnight tonight with areas of early evening smoke and a mostly cloudy sky. Those fall to a breezy 70. Tomorrow, Sunday, a partly sunny morning, sunny afternoon, high 85. Clear Sunday night, low 62. From the LI News Weather Center, I'm TJ Matthews.
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3: 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Now, when you think of summer, what is the absolute first sound you hear in your mind? For me, it's not the waves crashing down at the beach. It's that deep, aggressive, beautiful hiss when cold beef hits a smoking hot flat-top grill. So all you flat-top grill enthusiasts asking me, hey, chef, you only talk about the standard grills. Why not talk about stuff that you do on a flat top grill? This show's for you. This is the sound of summer for your flat top grill enthusiasts. Today we are dedicated to the undisputed king of the backyard, the diner, and the American culinary identity, the humble, legendary hamburger. And its modern, ultra-crispy cousin, the Smashburger. Over the next half hour, we're going deep. We are diving into the gritty history of how a scrap of beef became an empire. The actual science behind why a Smashburger tastes so unbelievably good when prepared correctly. Yes, I'm taking a shot at all you Smashburger places. And later in the second half, I'm giving you some crazy good recipes to level up your backyard griddling game this weekend. So grab a cold drink, crank up the AC. If in the car, turn that volume up, and let's talk about food. So from Hamburg to Long Island, the true history of the burger. Let's start with this. Because to truly appreciate what's on your plate, you got to know where it came from. Most people hear hamburger and think, oh, it's from Hamburg, Germany. Well, yes and no. Back in the 19th century, Hamburg was a major port. Sailors traveling between Germany and New York loved what they called Hamburg steak, which was basically minced beef seasoned with salt, garlic, and onions, and then lightly cooked. It was cheap, it was hearty, and it traveled well. But here's the million-dollar question. Who put it between two slices of bread? Because let's face it, a hamburger isn't a hamburger until it's a sandwich. If you look at the history books, there is a massive turf war over who actually invented it. And talking to my producer today, he's like, wasn't it created out in Connecticut? Well, you're going to find out. You've got Charlie Negreen of Seymour, Wisconsin, who in 1885 claimed he squashed a meatball between two slices of bread at the country fair so people could walk around and eat it. Then you've got Frank and Charles Menches from Ohio, who supposedly ran out of pork sausages at a fair in 1885, bought beef instead, threw some brown sugar and coffee on it, and slapped it on a bun. And of course, we can't forget Lewis Lassen of Lewis Lunch in New Haven, Connecticut. Legend says in 1900, a hurried businessman ran to his lunch wagon and begged for a quick food on the go. Lewis slapped some ground beef trimmings between two slices of toast and boom, history was made. No matter who officially got there first, the hamburger became the ultimate food of the working class during the industrial boom. It was fast, it was portable, and it was cheap. But the game has changed forever in the early 1900s with the birth of the diner. And that brings us directly to the smash technique. The birth of smash and the science of the sear. So where does the smash part of the story start? We have to go back to the Great Depression. Money was incredibly tight. Diner cooks needed to stretch a pound of beef as far as humanly possible. Enter the Oklahoma Onion Burger. A cook named Ross Davis at the Hamburger Inn in El Reno, Oklahoma, took a small ball of cheap beef, put it on a blazing hot flat-top grill, piled a massive handful of paper-thin shaved onions on top, and use a heavy metal spatula to smash those onions directly into the meat. What happened? The onions were steamed and caramelized in the rendered beef fat, and the super thin beef cooked in seconds. It was brilliant. It stretched the meat, and more importantly, it tasted like absolute heaven. Now, let's talk about the chef's signs for a second. Why does a smash burger taste so much more savory and satisfying than a thick pub-style burger? Now, this is argumentative here. I don't really consider a smash burger a burger. I don't know, just my own point of view. I like a nice thick burger where I can bite my teeth into, right? And a lot of the trend was to open up smash burger places once certain places, the chains, got successful. And I would say about 5% of those local smash burger places that opened up were good, and the other 95% were absolutely dreadful. Now, back to the science. It's all about a chemical process called the Maillard reaction. When amino acids and sugars in the beef meet high, direct heat, they undergo a beautiful transformation. It creates hundreds of brand new flavor compounds. It will give seared meat the deep, complex, savory depth. When you make a thick burger on a grill, you can only get that browning on the very top and bottom. But when you take an 80-20 blend beef blend, smash it thin into a smoking hot flat iron, and force maximum contact with the heat, you turn almost the entire patty into a crispy, caramelized crust. But you have to do it right. This is for all you smash burger places currently open. If you smash your burger 5 minutes into cooking, you are just squeezing all the juices out into the pan and drying it out. You have to smash it the exact second it hits the hot griddle. get in, smash it flat, hold for 10 seconds to lock in the sear, and then let it ride. Coming up in the next segment, we are moving from history class into the kitchen. I'm going to break down the absolute secrets of getting those legendary, crispy, lacy edges on your burger at home. And I'm going to share three of my absolute favorite creative summer burgers that will make you think you are the king or queen of the neighborhood kickout. Now, if you don't have a flat top grill, it is okay. You can use a frying pan. You can use, sometimes I even use a half sheet pan and heated that up to make my own smash burgers. Okay, so those are all the tools you can use. We'll talk about in the second half of the show. And you've been listening to the Chef Charles J Show on 103.9 LI News Radio FM. 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And see you all in second half.
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3: 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And I was just talking to my guy behind the glass, our peanut butter bacon burger. And if you're just tuning in, you are hanging out with me on 103.9 LI News Radio. In our first hour, we took a trip through history, looking at how the simple German Hamburg steak evolved into the American diner staple, and eventually the glorious, crispy Oklahoma onion smash burger. We talked about the Maillard reaction, that gorgeous science behind why seared beef tastes so incredibly rich. And in the second half hour, I want to give you some real, actionable culinary tools. I want you to step up to your grill or your cast iron skillet this weekend with 100% confidence. And I forgot to say that in the first half hour. If you don't have that flat top grill, cast iron works just as well. And I'm going to break down the perfect burger anatomy. And then we are going to walk through three incredible creative recipes that will blow your guests away. First things first, let's talk about the anatomy. A smash burger is a simple beast, but because it's simple, there's nowhere to hide. Every single ingredient has to be perfect. So rule number one, the meat. Do not buy extra lean beef. If you use 90-10 or 93-7 lean ground beef, your smash burger will taste like cardboard. So what does 90-10 mean? What does 93-7 mean? So what it means is 90% beef, 10% fat. That second number is always fat. Okay? You need the fat. Fat is flavor, and fat is what fries the edges of the beef to give you those crispy, lacy edges. You want an 80-20 ground chuck blend. Rule number two, the heat. Your pan or griddle needs to be screaming hot. If you've got a cast iron skillet, heat it up until it just starts to whisper smoke. That's always my indicator. If it starts smoking slightly, your pan is ready. The bun, rule number three. Listen to me closely. Do not use giant, crusty, hard, artisanal bread, Long Islanders. I know you guys think the only bread around is Kaiser's and Hero Bread, but this is not what you want to use for a smash burger. A smash burger is delicate. It cooks in 2 minutes. You want a bun that is soft, squishy, and sweet. So a classic potato roll or a brioche bun is the gold standard. And you must toast it in butter on the grill first. It creates a barrier so the burger juices don't make the bun soggy. And no one likes a soggy bun. Number four, the cheese. When it comes to a smash burger, we aren't going looking for a fancy, crumbly, imported cheese. We need meltability. A good cheddar jack or classic American cheese melts in seconds, acting as a perfect culinary glue to hold your double patties together. Now, let's get creative. Let's put on our chef hats because we are elevating the backyard classic with three phenomenal recipes you can try tonight. How about this one? The summer on the bun. I like that little catchy phrase for this one, right? Smash a double 80-20 patty on your griddle, topping it with a nice melt of cheddar jack cheese. While the meat cooks, throw a couple of thick slices of fresh, sweet summer peaches right onto the griddle next to it until they get those gorgeous char marks. To assemble this burger, lay down that crispy patty, top them with the warm grilled peaches, some thin sliced fresh jalapenos for a kick of heat, and finish it with a generous drizzle of sweet hot honey. The contrast of sweet, spicy, salty, and savory is absolutely mind-blowing. How about this next vibe? A steakhouse luxury in a diner-style burger. Before you cook your meat, saute a mix of sliced cremini or shiitake mushrooms, portobello and button mushrooms will also work as well, in butter with a touch of garlic and fresh thyme until they are deeply caramelized. Smash your patties, lay on a slice of gooey Swiss cheese, pile on those warm, savory wild mushrooms, and spread a thick layer of garlic truffle aioli on the toasted bun. It is rich, earthy, and incredible decadence. If you don't eat beef, a ground turkey will work just as well in the same type of combination. Okay? And the ultimate exquisite Oklahoma onion burger. And this is a tribute to history, so why not try it if executed flawlessly? Take your 3-ounce beef bowl, place it on the hot steel, immediately cover it with a giant mound of paper-thin shaved Vidalia onions. Not those nasty yellow Spanish onions, Vidalia onions, okay? Why? Because they have a sweetness to it. They don't make you cry, and they taste so much more better than the bitterness of a yellow onion. take your heavy press and smash those onions directly into the raw beef. Season generously with salt and pepper. When you flip it, those onions will be beautifully caramelized and fused into the crispy meat. Top it with cheddar jack cheese, a couple of tangy dill pickle chips, and a quick house sauce made of mayo, pickle juice, and a pinch of smoked paprika. Simple, historical perfection you just made. Man, right, producer behind the glass?
8: I'm hungry now.
3: That's what I was about to say. And it was making me incredibly hungry. And I think I know exactly what I'm having for dinner tonight. What about you?
8: I might have to have a burger. Maybe I'll come by ECC.
3: Maybe. Maybe I'll see you Friday for that. Maybe we'll do that peach one on Friday, because that one I kind of like. I'm not into peaches, but I think everybody else will be. I hope this inspired you to fire up that flat top. And yes, I finally got to the flat top grills, everybody. Grab some quality 80-20 beef. Remember, the 80 means the beef part. The second number means the fat part when you're looking for stuff. And embrace the signs of the smash this weekend. Try to find a nice quality ground beef. A lot of supermarkets only do sirloin and then the fat. You want a little bit of chuck in there. You want a little bit of sirloin in there. The chuck really provides a little more of that fat and savory concept. The sirloin is where the flavor comes from when you have that sirloin chuck blend. Remember also to keep those pans hot when searing. If you're going to do the historical smash burger, the onions need to be as paper thin as you can. And your buns, don't use a Kaiser. Don't use Hero Bread. Use a beautiful brioche, a potato bun. If you're into those Hawaiian buns, you can use that. But again, you're getting some of that pineapple sweetness to it. Might kind of throw off some of the flavors. But make sure the buns are nice and squishy. And once again, thank you so much for spending your Tuesday evening and Thursday evening with me here on 103.9 FM. I am Chef Charles J. Drayton. And this has been the Chef Charles J. Show. 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
11: ABC News, I'm Stephanie Officer. With several Saudi oil tankers now becoming targets for the Iranian-backed Houthis, many worry another choke point could be coming for the global oil industry. ABC's Matt Rivers.
12: We've been talking about the Strait of Hormuz for months, but less so about a strait called Bab el-Mandeb, just off the coast of Yemen in the Red Sea. 10 to 12% of all global shipping goes through that strait each year, and now a lot of Saudi oil does as well. The fear now is what happens if the Houthis and Iran jointly decide to close Bab el-Mandeb altogether, causing oil prices to skyrocket.
11: A slow-moving storm system brings multi-day floods to the Carolinas. ABC News meteorologist Ginger Z.
13: Charleston to Wilmington today finds themselves in a level 3 out of 4, so that's where some of the heaviest rain will be falling. We're talking about 3-inch per hour rainfall rate.

0: thunderstorm activity ends after midnight tonight with areas of early evening smoke and a mostly cloudy sky. Lows fall to a breezy 70. Tomorrow, Sunday, a partly sunny morning, sunny afternoon, high 85. Clear Sunday night, low 62. From the LI News Weather Center, I'm TJ Matthews.
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0: Spotlight News Radio app, so you never miss a show, no matter where you go. Spotlight on Long Island Schools is brought to you by the Nassau-Suffolk School Boards Association, serving Long Island School Boards since 1959. I'm your host, Bob Vecchio. Thanks for tuning in each and every week to learn about the amazing things that are going on in our school districts across Long Island. And this week in our Spotlight, it's an educational partner segment. And sometimes schools use outside providers, and there's outside providers and services for very unique needs. And we'd like to welcome to the program a provider just like that. And it's the Variety Child Learning Center. And we want to welcome to the program the CEO, Janet Koch. And Janet, welcome to the program. So for our listening audience, let's just start off with talk about Variety Child Learning Center, because you guys recently celebrated your 60th anniversary. So you're not a new kid on the block. You've been at the game for a while. So let's talk about your company and what it does.
1: Okay, great. Thank you so much for having me. It's great to be here, and I love what you're doing with the show and helping to educate all of us across Long Island about the wonderful communities that we all live in and are part of. Me here over at Variety Child Learning Center, it was in April of 1966 that our founder, Judith Block, who is a clinical social worker, she was recognizing the need and doing research and studies and such on young children, and she saw the power of early intervention and the effect and impact it could have on a child's life. And so she began with about four classrooms in Garden City at the Ethical Humane Society on Old Country Road. And from those four classrooms, she just kept growing and growing, which because of course the need and the demand, and eventually calling our home in Syosset in the first school, the first Syosset schoolhouse, actually, that we bought from the district in the 1980s.
0: And what is the population that you serve, right? Again, it was started in 1966. A visionary lady, based on some of the information I've read, that way ahead of her time.
1: Absolutely.
0: I think it's fair to say that. So let's talk about the populations that you serve.
1: Sure. So, you know, needs have changed over time, but mainly now it's intellectual and developmental disabilities. Not so much on the medical side, you know, but more intellectual, developmental, neurodiverse, autism, behavioral challenges. But the majority of our children, we start at three. We do early intervention still, which could start as early as, you know, months old, 1 year old. And that's through the counties, Nassau and Suffolk County. We also actually have contracts with New York City. But EI services have gone through a rough patch the past few years, sadly. So a lot of kids aren't getting what they need. But ultimately, we receive in our center-based school programs 3 and 4 year olds. And then we go up to, in one of our campuses, we go up to second grade, to 7, 8 year olds.
0: Yeah, so you're dealing with students that would be diagnosed with autism on the spectrum, various levels, some of the emotional challenges or behavioral challenges as you described here. So for the parents that may be having a child that has recently been diagnosed, let's walk through the process, right? Because it's a huge process to go through, and you don't know what you don't know, and it's overwhelming. You're already dealing with something that is overwhelming. Now to try to navigate the process to get support services, let's talk about how you assist and support parents and some of the advice that you could give to parents who may be beginning this type of journey.
1: Absolutely. So if a child is under 3 years old, it falls under the auspices of the county. And so you go to the Department of Health and they refer you to organizations like Variety Child Learning Center. And very often we actually are the people who are providing the diagnosis. So, you know, I have my school psychologist. I recall 1 year, it was early December, and she had to diagnose a 2.5 year old with autism. And she talked about that she was waiting until after the holidays, because sometimes that's a message that's, you know, not easy for a family to receive. But from the moment of diagnosis, the districts and the county and ourselves and organizations like us, we're there to help. So what happens is a child will then be given an IEP, as you know, an individualized educational plan. It will have components. You know, we have a school psychologist. We have speech therapists, physical therapists, occupational therapists that often are all part of this assessment and the diagnosis and the evaluation to determine what truly the child needs individually for them. And every child looks very, very different. And so then it's the parent's choice in terms of which school they would want to send their child to if they, in fact, qualify for center-based services. Sometimes children will only have support, the SEIT services, right, where they special education itinerant services, where they might go to a daycare center. And a special ed teacher will push into the daycare center for a couple of hours a week, a few days a week. But some of the more, the children with more needs, intellectual and developmental or behavioral, they may be approved for a 5-day-per-week program like ours at Variety Child Learning Center. It could be it's a 10-month program, but then most, I would say, more than 95% of our students stay with us for the extended school year, 6-week summer session as well.
0: Wow, that's pretty impressive. And again, this started way back in 1966 with a visionary leader and lady that started Variety Child Learning Center. And let's talk about your partnership with the schools, right? Because from a school district perspective, we know classifications for special needs students have skyrocketed, particularly post-COVID. It was yes. on the increase pre-COVID, but post-COVID, it's taken on a whole different level. And we've seen more and more students diagnosed on the spectrum. We've seen more and more developmental, you know, disabilities, and some of the behavior issues as well have really gone up. What have you been seeing on your end? And let's talk about the collaboration and partnership that you work with the school districts in the area that you're in.
1: Sure. So you touched upon COVID, and obviously, you know, that made for even more difficult transitions for children, the social emotional learning aspect. They didn't have social interaction. So that was a pivot and a change for us. Being founded by a social worker, we're one of the few, we're referred to as a 4410 program, which is for the 3- and 4-year-olds. And then our 5- to 8-year-olds are part of an 853 designation of school. But, you know, these kids come in having their needs, and we have a team of social workers. So that's what maybe sets us a little bit apart from other schools, being our founder a social worker. We provide social emotional learning and support to the entire family. So we work with the parents and parent training and counseling and all of that. So, you know, that's a wonderful thing that we're so proud of and continue to do 60 years later. But as a child earlier, I said when they're under 3, they go through the county. Once you turn 3 years old, you become a responsibility of the school district. And so what happens is the school districts will work to find the best placement with the family for their child. And if they select us, really, it's routed via the school districts. So we partner for our special ed kids with more than 70 of the over 120 school districts on Long Island.
0: Wow, that's quite a bit of a market capture, if you will. And where are your locations currently that you are rendering these services? You said you took over an old school building in Syosset. Yeah. So that's, you know, that's ideal space, right? You know, and from a school board perspective, you know, if you can unload a building, that's kind of a win-win if you don't have use for it anymore. Let's talk about your other locations, because you've had some expansion recently.
1: Yes, that's great and wonderful. Yeah, so Syosset's the, you know, our home, and we have our administrative offices there as well. We have 22 classrooms in Syosset. And then in 2014, we expanded into Levittown in a partnership with the Island Trees School District. As part of that partnership, we have our special needs classes, but we also work with Island Trees, and we are the sole provider of all of their UPK classes for both general education and those we integrate with our students as well. So we are the only, it's considered a CBO, community-based organization. So we work with Island Trees there. And then I'm so proud that just this current school year that we're finishing, we began, we had our expansion, our first center-based school out in Suffolk County and the Northport, East Northport School District in the former Belrose Avenue Elementary School, which had been closed for a couple of years. And now we started this year with 8 classes. 2 of those classes was UPK for the district, 2 integrated with the district, and then 4 of our own preschool classes. And now next year, we'll be expanding with another 8 classes in Northport. And then year 3, we'll have room for 4 more classes.
0: Folks, we are speaking with Janet Koch, and she is with the Variety Child Learning Center, and they've been around since the 60s, 1966 to be exact. To find out more information about this organization, visit varietyclc.org or give them a call at 516-921-7171, because listen, UPK services are about to expand dramatically. The governor has a huge initiative rolling forward, increased funding, increased opportunities for all four-year-olds. And again, for special needs students, particularly those that are diagnosed with autism and other disabilities, there is help out there. We're going to learn more about how to navigate those systems when we come back from the break. 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
3: 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That is your place to suggest a program, club, or activity that your district is involved in. And just like the Variety Child Learning Center, your school district or the educational partner, like you may be, maybe the next one right here in our spotlight. This is Bob Vecchio continuing our conversation with Janet Koch from the Variety Child Learning Center. And they provide a diverse level of services for children that may be classified with, you know, needing speech therapy or developmental disability, neuro issues or autism or behavioral issues. And they work in close partnership with your local school districts as well. And they also provide some UPK services. And Janet, that's where I want to start. The governor, you know, recently announced that she wants to make sure that UPK is universal for all four-year-olds in New York State. So the concern that we have as school board members and governance teams is, you know, well, the devil's always in the details. She's increasing the funding per pupil, but what does that mean? What does it cover? But from a provider perspective, the increase in funding is long overdue, right? You would get $5,600 for the program, which runs the whole school year. And when you equate it down to the hours, I think I estimated, you know, the reimbursement came out to like $6 an hour, and that rate hadn't changed in forever. And it's like, how do you expect providers to operate on, you know, being reimbursed $6 per hour per kid in a seat? You know, even, you know, if you have 10 kids in a seat, or let's say 15 kids in a seat, and there was restrictions on how many kids, you know, it was a losing program. So the increased funding is welcome, but some of the details for mandating that any four-year-old is available for it. But that aside, from a provider perspective, what are you doing? What are you looking to do to ramp up for the increase in demand?
4: So, you know, some years back when the state and SED was really pushing for integration, the only opportunity we had to be able to integrate, we needed typically developing children. So, you know, organizations like us, which most of us are nonprofit, so we already, you know, we never have a profit. We went into these arrangements for UPK programs so that we would be the community-based organization providing UPK services for a district. We would get that $5,600, which every one of our Gen Ed UPK classes lose money, every single one of them. But we did it because we need the children to integrate for the handful of classes that we have for integrated kids. So it was for that reason that we did it, always, you know, with the mission in mind and the kids in mind. But to find teachers even to teach the classes, it's been so challenging. So it really is welcome if the money does, you know, when the money does come, how they navigate that with transportation issues and all sorts of issues, not sure how it's going to play out. Will there be a portion that the districts need to hold on to? You know, I think often something that's not considered in any program, and we can again talk about EI, they don't typically fund for any type of administration. And, you know, we, a school like ours, we joke a little bit because it's as if they expect, well, children could all show up tomorrow. Well, no, teachers don't have to meet. Therapists don't have to meet. We don't have to look at schedules. Everyone could just show up and be in a classroom and it's all going to be just fine.
3: Oh, you know, have to document stuff? Oh, don't worry about that.
4: That's, you know, you don't have to. So even on these UPKs and these partnerships, if with the increase in funding, districts may need to hold on to some of that still. Yeah. So any increase to us will be welcomed by us, but it will certainly not come out with new sets of challenges, you know, and nuances that we'll have to deal with.
3: Yeah, and the workforce shortage is a big issue, right? And it was exacerbated by the lack of reimbursement. So how are you able to recruit a teacher, you know, at the pay levels that you were probably offering? Because I know the UPK industry as a whole, that was a big, big issue, the workforce issue, to meet the state requirements. And that's another thing. This is a heavy regulated industry, right? Yeah. This is not just a fly-by-night thing. You know, you had spoken in the first segment, and you just mentioned again, EI, early intervention stuff, and you said that's been a challenge and has taken a hit a little bit. And we were talking off the air between commercials here that, you know, it really comes back down to like anything else. It's state funding drying up and resources drying up. So from an advocacy standpoint, what are the main advocacy priorities that you would want the public to know that your industry and providers like yours really needs to put the pedal to the metal with the state legislature to kind of improve services and service availability?
4: It always comes back to funding. So, you know, early intervention, the reimbursement really is just for the direct service, and there hadn't been increases in EI for decades. Schools, for the psychologist portion of the EI service and all, I think it was 30 plus years since they had seen an increase. So we all know the cost of living, you know, everywhere, not just on Long Island, and being competitive and trying to be able to pay fair wages. And then you're talking about a service that's, you know, in a person's home. So any service provider is driving from place to place to place. So what about the cost of their car and their insurance and other insurances that they need to have, and gas? So it really just became so unattainable, not only for the organizations trying to manage it and to recruit these staff people and all, but for them themselves, whether they were a 1099 consultant or an employee, they really just, it started to just not become worth it. And you only bill for your direct hour of service. Then you go home, you have an hour's worth of paperwork. And then recently, about 3 years ago, they began something called the EI Hub, and they were upgrading the software that was being used. And it was a very painful 3-year process. Implementation went in about a year and a half ago. They just really started to kind of iron out the kinks. But sadly, in that process, they lost a lot of providers, and you almost never get them all back.
3: Yeah, impossible. And, you know, the question that came to mind for me, too, you're dealing with students from two years of age and sometimes younger, but and you go all the way up to the second grade. So my question to you is, what happens after the second grade? Let's talk about how you transition back to either the next level of service. Maybe it's a BOCES placement. Maybe it's a special ed 811, 1211 classroom in a school. Let's talk about transitioning from your services up to second grade back to the home district. What happens?
4: So the entire time that a student is with us, we work with the special ed, the chairperson, right? The CPSE and CSE chair people. We have our team meetings throughout the entire year. We're all together evaluating the student, their capabilities, always looking for the least restrictive environment for them. So a good number, I would say probably, gosh, I want to say about 70% of the students likely go back into the district, often still in a, you know, special class or integrated class or something of the sort. But for the most part, at that point, they're pretty ready. Our teaching staff and our therapists do a wonderful, fabulous job. And again, you know, it's a great example of our districts and our communities, our partners, our the people who live and work on Long Island. They do amazing work in helping our kids to get where they need to be and to be the best they can be.
3: So this way, it's a nice warm handoff from you over back to the district.
4: Absolutely. It's a partnership every step of the way.
3: Yeah. We're speaking with Janet Koch, and she is the CEO of Variety Child Learning Center. And to learn more about their organization, visit varietyclc.org or give them a call at 516-921-7171. Janet, you're not for profit, so another revenue stream, I'm sure, is some fundraising opportunities that your organization does on an annual basis to help support the services. So let's, in our last couple of minutes, talk about some of the things that you guys do during the course of the upcoming year.
4: Yeah, great. Absolutely. We work on, you know, we have a lot of grants that we work on, United Way grants, things like that. But we have our, from our small little fundraisers where we have our Mother's Day and Father's Day boutiques for the kids and then things like that. But our biggest fundraisers just coming off of in May every year, we have an annual luncheon. And that's really for our corporate partners. That's our, you know, our biggest fundraiser in that aspect. But then our favorite fundraiser, I would say, is in October. The first Sunday of October every year, we began a tradition of an annual Halloween Boo Walk. And it's at the Town of Oyster Bay, Theodore Roosevelt Park, right along the water. We've been so fortunate. The weather's been so beautiful. It's a beautiful setting. And families, they come with their children, our staff come. So to, you know, not be in school, for families and parents to meet one another, spend time together, and to have a safe place where just, you know, whatever the needs are of your child, and if there's behavioral challenges or anything like that, you never have to worry at that event. And it really, it's just fun. And, you know, it's contagious, you know, the laughter and the joy seeing all these kids and families dressed up together.
3: Well, Janet, I always say you can't fake caring, and I could tell that you care deeply and passionately about the work that you do, and I'm sure that, if that's the tone at the top, it permeates throughout the whole company there. So if you want to learn more about Variety Child Learning Center, once again, it's varietyclc.org, or call at 516-921-7171 if these services may be applicable for you and your family. 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
8: ABC News, I'm Stephanie Officer. With several Saudi oil tankers now becoming targets for the Iranian-backed Houthis, many worry another choke point could be coming for the global oil industry. ABC's Matt Rivers.
9: We've been talking about the Strait of Hormuz for months, but less so about a strait called Bab el-Mandeb, just off the coast of Yemen in the Red Sea. 10 to 12% of all global shipping goes through that strait each year, and now a lot of Saudi oil does as well. The fear now is what happens if the Houthis and Iran jointly decide to close Bab el-Mandeb altogether, causing oil prices to skyrocket.
8: A slow-moving storm system brings multi-day floods to the Carolinas. ABC News meteorologist Ginger Z.
10: Charleston to Wilmington today finds themselves in a level 3 out of 4. So that's where some of the heaviest rain will be falling. We're talking about 3-inch per hour rainfall rates possible. That includes Myrtle Beach right in the center of it. We've seen these heavy showers. Obviously, we know what this front can do. It's taken its sweet time getting through. And we're going to.
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11: From the LI News Radio Weather Center, for this afternoon, rain showers and thunderstorms are anticipated with widespread areas of smoke. High to a mostly cloudy 84. Shower and thunderstorm activity ends after midnight tonight with areas of early evening smoke and a mostly cloudy sky. Lows fall to a breezy 70. Tomorrow, Sunday, a partly sunny morning, sunny afternoon, high 85. Clear Sunday night, low 62. From the LI News Weather Center, I'm TJ Matthews.
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28: 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I'm your host, Neil Himmelstein. I'm here every Friday at 3. And when we talk about our code, we talk about choice, organization, direction, and education. 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Not only is every company different, not just in price, but in living benefits, in qualities, in cash accumulation. 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Even term policies can be different from company to company, whether you can convert it, whether it has other benefits to it. So it's not just, let me go on the internet and find a price. So that's why people reach out to us. Today I want to talk about the retirement paycheck. How do you replace your salary when your paycheck stops? So for most of us, for 30 or 40 years, you knew a paycheck was coming every week or every 2 weeks, and then you decide, okay, I'm going to retire, and suddenly you're responsible for creating your own paycheck. How do you do that? You know, you're earning money, you're paying bills, it's fairly simple, you save where you can, and now in retirement, you have to see, where's my money coming from to pay the next check? Now, it could be coming, you could be relying on Social Security as part of your check. How long is Social Security going to last? We don't know. Supposedly, the government's going to run out of money in 6 years. If they keep going the way they're going without changes, that will happen. Now, do I think that, does it mean it comes to a halt? I don't think so. Do we go further in debt? You know, our debt numbers were up over $39 trillion in debt today. $39 trillion. I can't even count that high. And getting worse by the day, not only with our debt, but the interest on that debt. It's just growing, compounding. I'm going off topic, but at the end of the day, Social Security is a big element that's not being addressed. It's the big elephant in the room, because that's one of the retirement vehicles we've all planned for. So that's part of it. If you're lucky enough to have a pension, maybe you're relying on that money. That's maybe another source of income. And if you have savings, or you've done your own, you know, 401k planning and IRA planning, you're relying on that money. So what you have to first do is calculate, how much are your expenses every month? What does your lifestyle cost you? If it costs you, because you're used to bringing in $10,000 a month, all of a sudden your expenses don't go away. That's like the big myth. Oh, I don't need as much money in retirement. Well, it's not necessarily true. Your bills don't go away. As a matter of fact, they may be going up in price. You may be paying more for gas. You may be paying more for oil, you know, as oil reached $100 a barrel this week. So inflation is a key factor. No matter how you look at it, prices go up rather readily. They don't come down so quickly. So you have to plan for that.
0: you have to determine what expenses are essential and what's discretionary. How much guaranteed income do you already have? Your retirement number, it's not so much a number, but it's not so much how much you accumulate, but it's how much income you can produce in retirement, if that makes sense. So people always come to meetings and discussions and they say, well, I have $1 million. Is that enough to retire with? Well, I don't know. It could be, maybe not. It all depends on your expenses. So it all depends on your income. So you have to build what we call a retirement paycheck. So maybe Social Security is some sort of guaranteed income you could depend on. Maybe pensions. Certainly, one of the things you can do if you have money saved up is you can buy an annuity that will pay you for the rest of your life, which is guaranteed income. And you could structure it one of two ways. You can have it pay the rest of your life every month, every year, but you can also have it set up so there's an inflationary element into your own annuity payout. It's going to pay less in the early years, but much more later down the road. It's all done by percentage and by average. So that's part of it. The difference between what you're used to bringing in, let's say a couple needs $8,000 a month, and maybe your pensions and Social Security provide $5,500, then there's a $2,500 per month retirement gap. That's the gap you have to come up with. So that's much easier to explain and understand that, okay, I have a $2,500 gap. Where's that coming from? Now, you may have savings, you may have retirement, you may have this, you may have that. I call them retirement buckets. So let's say I'm going to take money from my 401k. Well, is that bucket taxable to you? Yes. Is it tax-free to you? Maybe not. So many of the retirement buckets we're setting up are all taxable. Now, it's okay to take that money. It's meant for retirement. But if you take too much of it at once, you not only are you going to be in the same bracket or higher, and your Social Security will probably be taxed as well, but it will also affect your cost of what they call IRMA, which is your earnings against what you have to pay for Part B Medicare. So they end up taking out more money. So these are all little things that you have to prepare for when you retire or when that paycheck stops. So what happens, you have to ask, or a good advisor is going to go over to you, if you live to age 95? Are you going to have enough income to last till 95? Are you prepared for inflation? How much is that $8,000 going to cost 20 years from now? How about market risk? What if the market, all of a sudden, like it did this week, tanks, starts tanking, and you're heavily invested in the market? Are you prepared for a drop right before you retire or in retirement? If you have a 25% drop, are you able to sustain it and maintain? And I mentioned it before, but there's two other factors you have to consider. Taxes, number one, and health care and long-term care. Now, health care is quite the thing. And we have this system of Medicare, and many of you have bought supplements and Medicare and all that. But if you run into some medical situations, you're going to be getting bills nonstop. And some of them you should pay, some you shouldn't. It's quite a cost. And then long-term care, which is something we frequently talk about, is what if you need care outside of your health, meaning you need help bathing, you need help dressing, you need help transporting. That's called long-term care. Your Medicare and your health plans are not going to pay for that. They tell you right when you get them out, We don't pay for that. 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I'm Neil Himmelstein. 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That's 631-647-4694. 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Thank you, and we'll be right back.
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0: Good afternoon. 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If you're just tuning in, before the break, we were talking about what if your retirement paycheck stops? And then all of a sudden, you retire and you don't have a regular paycheck. How am I going to make up that income back? Where am I going to get it from? So, let's give you an example of somebody. Okay, let's say you had $100,000 a bank, $700,000 in an IRA, and $300,000 in a brokerage account. Where should your retirement paycheck come from first? So, you can take out your 401ks and IRAs, like I said. You can do all kinds of things, but the main thing you have to think about is tax diversification. You know, a lot of people talk, including myself, about asset diversification, not putting all your eggs in one basket, diversifying where your money is. But the thing you have to think about in retirement is something called tax diversification. And even pre-retirement, we can help you, guide you as to having different, what I call, retirement buckets. And the different buckets are, what's coming into me that's taxable, what's coming into me is tax-free, and how is that money going to affect my bottom line when I need to pay my bills? How is that going to affect me if all I have is IRA money and no savings in the bank? How is that going to affect my bottom line? And am I going to have longevity risk? Am I going to be able to last till 95 if I'm taking out all taxable money now and leave it behind? So when we're looking at this different income, one of the things I always consider is how much of that income is guaranteed to you. Big question. So pensions and annuities could be guaranteed, but how much of your lifestyle is that, you know, food, clothing, all that? How much more do you need And one of the ways you can do it, like I had said before in the program, is you could buy an annuity to make up the difference with some of those, let's say, non-qualified funds, you know, savings. Or you could buy it with your IRA to create an income stream that you can't outlive, that you know is going to come in every single month. You know, my dad, who was a veterinarian, who, if he was still alive today, would be, let's see, he was born 1917, so he'd almost be 100, he'll be 109 this year. So he passed away when he was 89, so I can't believe it's 20 years. You know, just, I remember yesterday. My dad, over his lifespan, loved the stock market. From the 1920s, he was investing in the market. He did it right. He didn't make a ton of money back then, but he always invested, and he always bought and hold. He was a very disciplined investor. But the one thing he loved in retirement, the one investment he loved more than anything, and we positioned it to him with just a small part of his assets, was he was given money, actually some stock or something. He was given some money from a mutual company. Well, it was an insurance company. And he says, what do I do with this money? Why don't we buy an annuity with it? My father said to us, you know, I have four brothers, that's the best investment I ever made. He says, every month I don't look at it in my paycheck. It's in there. I don't think about it. He would ask us for 10 years, well, when does this money stop? It doesn't. It just became part of his income. It was like, this is the best investment ever. I don't have to think about it. I don't have to worry about it. I know it comes in every month. It comes right in my checking account. I use it to pay my bills, whatever it is. It's just there. When does this stop? Never, Dad. I remember him asking, when does it stop? It doesn't. What a great investment. This is the best one ever. I don't have to think about it. It's guaranteed. It comes in every single month. So, retirement isn't about accumulating the biggest pile of money you can. It's about turning what you accumulated into an income stream that allows you to live your life in a life you like to live. Knowing what you have every month and knowing what you need is what I call setting yourself for a retirement paycheck for the rest of your life. Isn't that a great thing? Now, we do have to account for all those things we talked about. So, first thing you do is, let's see what my expenses are. Let's see how I want to live. And don't make rash decisions, but you're getting ready to retire, or you have retired. But even, let's say, 5 years before you retire, how are you going to figure this out? So, this is how you do it. So, the goal is to retire with confidence and know that your next paycheck is going to be there, knowing that you have the income, and knowing that you can survive. Now, knowing all that, let's talk about healthcare risks a little more detail. You've heard it over and over again from me, and I hate to sound the alarm bells, but the alarm bells are dramatic. The figures are over 70% will need some sort of long-term care. That's care outside of your health insurance. These are what the numbers are. It's just, why? Because medical science has figured out a way to keep us alive indefinitely. You know, it was never thought of that, you know, everybody I know, or a lot of people I know, including my own relatives, some of them have lived past 100. We never thought about this 20 years ago, 30 years ago. But it's more common today than ever that we're living past 100 years old. As a matter of fact, insurance companies, life insurance companies, adjusted their products to go to age 120. There used to be, when you had a life insurance product, which is why you have to renew what you have, if you bought a product 30 years ago, the most it would go to, when I started in this industry, was 95. Maybe it would go to 100. Then they changed it to 100. Now, for the last 20 years, they've changed it to 120. they're thinking, oh, you know, we think you could go to 120. We don't know, but you know, that's the odds are there's more 100-year-olds and more living longer than ever. The quality of life and the cost associated with it is the scary thing. If I need somebody to help me in my home, or God forbid I have to go to a nursing home, there's a big cost. It could be a fixed cost to have somebody in your home to A, help you clean, help you cook, help you do the lawn, or any other things. Maybe help you get out of bed. Maybe help you go to the bathroom. This is very real. These are what we call activities of daily living that become increasingly harder. And the most difficult thing that people don't account for, they think, oh, you know, I'll just croak one day. It doesn't happen that way. I hate to say it. It doesn't happen where we just, oh, we go to sleep that night. Yeah, that's everybody's, I'll never go to that bad place. Then you might have to. The cost today on Long Island, on average, about $500 a day. Nobody ever thought, wow, inflation has caught up, and even more. That's over $15,000 a month if you need to stay in a facility. And if you need to bring somebody into your home to help you, it could easily cost $10,000 a month. Where's that money going to come from? Where is that in your paycheck? It isn't. So we address that by trying to get you some sort of long-term care policy and legal planning combination. You need these things to help you with your retirement paycheck. You've been listening to the Main Street Code. I can't believe we're out of time. This is Neil Himmelstein. The best way to reach me is 631-647-4694. Thank you for listening. Listen, I encourage you to ask questions and comments. Please give me a call, 631-647-4694. 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I make my income from commissions, mostly from insurance companies, so there's no charge if you come in and discuss your situation. 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
9: ABC News, I'm Stephanie Officer. With several Saudi oil tankers now becoming targets for the Iranian-backed Houthis, many worry another choke point could be coming for the global oil industry. ABC's Matt Rivers.
10: We've been talking about the Strait of Hormuz for months, but less so about a strait called Bab el-Mandeb, just off the coast of Yemen in the Red Sea. 10 to 12% of all global shipping goes through that strait each year, and now a lot of Saudi oil does as well. The fear now is what happens if the Houthis and Iran jointly decide to close Bab el-Mandeb altogether, causing oil prices to skyrocket.
9: A slow-moving storm system brings multi-day floods to the Carolinas. ABC News meteorologist Ginger Z.
11: Charleston to Wilmington today finds themselves in a level 3 out of 4, so that's where some of the heaviest rain will be falling. We're talking about 3-inch per hour rainfall rates possible. That includes Myrtle Beach right in the center of it. We've seen these heavy showers. Obviously, we know what this front can do. It's taken its sweet time getting through, and we're going to...
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12: From the LI News Radio Weather Center for this afternoon, rain showers and thunderstorms are anticipated with widespread areas of smoke. High to a mostly cloudy 84. Shower and thunderstorm activity ends after midnight.

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8: Hi, this is Valerie Shivers, the host of Will You Trust Me, airing Saturday mornings at 11:30 a.m. We are estate planning and elder law attorneys focused on asset protection. We have offices in Sayville and in Garden City and can be reached at 631-569-4334 or on the web at shiverslg.com. So this week, I have had a lot of clients in the office who have come to me with concerns regarding guardianship and how they can gain control for a loved one and start assisting with making financial decisions and important medical decisions. And the interesting fact is a lot of these appointments have been presented as guardianship consultations. And then when I sit down with the client and speak with them, I come to find out that they already have things like a power of attorney in place and a healthcare proxy in place. So it turns into a different type of consultation. So I thought it was important to maybe clear up the difference between a guardianship and a conservatorship, power of attorney, healthcare proxy. A power of attorney is a document where you appoint someone to make financial decisions if and when you're not able to do so. Or you can grant someone power of attorney even when you're fully capable

of making your own financial decisions, let's just say you may not want to, right? So for example, I have clients who buy and sell real estate. Perhaps they can't attend the closing. Occasionally they will make me or someone else their power of attorney for a period of time just to handle the sale transaction. So that can be done even when you have complete perfect mental faculties about you. The issue is when you don't. So I always tell my clients it's very important to make sure that when you are capable of making your own decisions, that's really when you want to get your financial house and estate planning in order. Because if there comes a time when you are incapable of making any decisions, that's when we have no other choice but to proceed with the guardianship. So the beautiful thing with the power of attorney is you can give someone the authority to make those decisions for you. You get to choose who that person is. And if you aren't happy with the way they're acting, or you change your mind in the future, circumstances change, perhaps you move, you grow closer to someone else, and you want them as your power of attorney, you can always revoke the document, or you can change your principal, your agent. Same thing holds true for a healthcare proxy. The healthcare proxy is a document where you're appointing someone to make healthcare decisions for you if you cannot do so, but you get to choose who that person is. You get to choose a primary, you get to choose a successor, and if there comes a time when, again, you change your mind about who that person is, you can change your document. You can revoke your document, rip it up, throw it out so nothing is set in stone, but they're incredibly important to have because if you are incapable of signing documents, and to be honest with you, most of the time it's our office or an attorney from another office who's making the determination as to whether or not you're mentally capable at that time. And if I find that you don't understand what we're trying to do, you don't have a good handle on your finances, I'm going to have to say you're not capable of signing legal documents. And then that leaves us with the only option of proceeding with a guardianship hearing. A guardianship hearing is incredibly invasive, right? We have to present to the court the fact that, no, this person can't just grant someone the ability to act as power of attorney or healthcare proxy. They're not capable of making any decisions. We actually need to deem them completely incompetent. We need a judge to meet with this individual. We need physician forms. We question family members. We question the client, the individual. And we make sure that they are truly not capable. And then a judge has to actually strip this individual of their power to make financial decisions, to make any health-related decisions, and the court determines who is best suited. It's very invasive, and usually when a client is suffering from some sort of mental illness, it's not a comfortable situation for them to be questioned by a judge. It's very uncomfortable and therefore something that we should avoid. So those two are not interchangeable. Power of attorney, guardianship. To be honest, the funny thing is most of the people who came into my office this week looking for guardianship had already had power of attorney. And I explained to them, it's one of the first questions a judge asks in a guardianship hearing. They'll say, is there a power of attorney? Because if the individual that we're trying to declare incompetent already granted someone the authority to make financial and health-related decisions when they were able to do so, a judge does not want to take that away, right? The person chose. And I always tell clients there's no one better suited to make the decision of who should make decisions for you other than yourself, right? When you're fully capable of doing it. So it worked out in a lot of my clients' favor this week because the other thing is guardianship is incredibly expensive and it takes a very long time. Like anything else with the court, we could be looking at months to a year before guardianship is actually granted and someone's appointed guardian. Whereas with the power of attorney, if that's something that we're drafting, it could be drafted in a matter of really days. So definitely look into
whether or not you have those documents in place. And to be honest, at this point, a lot of clients and are sending their children off to college for the first time. And I tell my clients, make sure that you have power of attorney and healthcare proxy in place for your children also, because if something ever happened, better to be proactive. Once your child's over the age of 18, you are no longer their natural guardian from a legal standpoint. You can't make health decisions. You cannot make financial decisions. But if they sign a power of attorney prior to going to college, then at least you have something that will enable you to make those difficult decisions and assist in the event of, let's say, some sort of tragedy. So very, very important to make sure estate planning documents are in place, even at a young age. So getting back to those clients who came in this week and had this misconception about guardianship and power of attorney, they also asked about conservatorships. Conservatorships actually don't apply in New York State. A lot of people are familiar with the term because of Britney Spears and other celebrities who have been granted conservators to look over their finances. That's actually something that is done in different states. I'm not really all that familiar with the process, but it doesn't apply to New York State. So not something that we even have to address at this moment. And then the same clients who were in my office most recently looking for guardianship also were concerned with the amount of money that they were paying for long-term care. They had power of attorney and health care over their father. Their father was choosing to remain at home. This was a family decision. They all wanted him to remain comfortable in a familiar place, but he couldn't take care of himself. He wasn't able to handle his bathing. He couldn't prepare meals. He did not remember to take his medications. So with all of that, he was at a pretty high, there was a high need for assistance with activities of daily living. And they hired someone privately. They told me that they were paying $11,000 a month. And they wanted to know if there was anything that they could do to potentially reduce that fee. That fee is actually more than some assisted living facilities, but it was so important that they keep Dad at home where he was familiar. They were willing to pay $11,000, and they almost looked to me as a financial advisor and asked if there was anything that they could do to maximize the money. They wanted to make sure that they could keep him home for a long time. He owned a home. He had some retirement, savings, checking accounts, investment accounts. He had worked hard to accumulate all of this wealth, and they were dipping into, I want to say, about $7,000 to $8,000 a month to supplement the income that he was receiving, and not counting any of the other monthly bills. So things like, obviously, taxes, money to run the home. He was paying an exorbitant amount of money. When they came in originally focused on guardianship and told me that and said they just want to know how can they maximize the funds, I told them that there is a way to reduce that bill almost entirely. In fact, really, we were able to reduce it in its entirety. And they ended up not paying a dime towards the cost of care. They were able to keep all of Dad's income and protect all of his assets. We're going to take a quick break. This is Valerie Shivers, the host of Will You Trust Me? I can be reached at 631-569-4334 or on the web at shiverslg.com. When we come back, I'll explain to you exactly how we were able to do that, how we were able to protect all of his life savings and make sure that there was something to be able to pass on to his children and keep him at home where he wanted to be.

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4: 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Before the break, we were talking about certain misconceptions that clients have, certain events that have occurred over the past week or two where it's really force me into saying I really need to get on the radio and explain some things further to clients. I love educating my clients. It's probably my favorite part of what I do on a day-to-day basis, and no better platform than the radio to be able to do that for all of those of you listening in at this moment. So we spoke a little bit about the benefits of having power of attorney, healthcare proxy in place, rather than have to go the route of guardianship. And then I talked a little bit about a client that had come into my office, and he had been paying $11,000 a month to stay at home and pay for an aide to really just assist with activities of daily living. And the misconception was he had to pay out of pocket in order to receive this care in the home. Now, I could talk to you all day about the misconceptions. It's actually unbelievable how much we can do from a long-term care and asset protection standpoint for clients if they just come in and engage with us and learn. We do offer free consultations, so there's no downside to sitting down with me and learning what is available. How can I help you preserve everything you've worked so hard for? So this particular client came in thinking that they were going to need to pursue a guardianship proceeding when in fact they really had everything they needed in order from an estate planning standpoint. In fact, not only did they have a power of attorney in place and a healthcare proxy in place, they had also had a trust set up over 5 years ago. They had an irrevocable trust that was holding their primary residence. So that home, for all intents and purposes, is completely protected should they need any sort of long-term care, even nursing home care. So they were in very good shape. They really just didn't understand what documents they had put into place. So if you're listening in and you know you have a trust, you think you've prepared documents in the past, I'm happy to review those documents just so that you have peace of mind and knowing that everything's set up. You're good to go. You don't have to worry about your estate plan. So this particular client was paying, like I said, $11,000 a month to have an aide come into the home and prepare meals and make sure that they were bathing, that they were taking their medications. The aide was helping them move around. This client tends to get up in the middle of the night and needs assistance overnight. So it was a pretty penny to have an aide 24 hours a day. And they looked to me, because the way that their finances were held, they didn't have a huge income. It was Social Security and a small pension. They had retirement. They also had investment funds. And they sat down with me and said, how could we maximize our finances? How can we pull more out of? What should we do? Should we set up annuities, other investment vehicles? And while I'm not a financial advisor, and I explained to them that that's definitely something that they should look into, and I'm happy to refer fantastic financial advisors their way, I explained to them that at this point, that would only be a bonus to figure out how can we maximize what they're spending, because what I can do for them is I can make sure that they're not spending a dime on the cost of care. And when I told the clients that, they were shocked. Number one misconception is I don't qualify for Medicaid. I own a home. I have too much income. I have too many assets. And most of the time that is the case when a client comes to meet with me. What they don't realize is there's so much we can do to protect those assets so that if the client needs the care, they are going to qualify for Medicaid. They're not going to have to continue to pay out of pocket. With this particular client, the home was already protected, as I said. So I was able to establish a secondary trust to protect their liquid assets. They knew that their plan long-term was to just stay at home. They had no intention of paying for an assisted living facility, going into a nursing home. So they were okay with taking a good portion of their investments and just moving it into an irrevocable trust. Okay. And by doing that, it kind of put a bubble up over those assets to say to Medicaid, these aren't ours anymore. These aren't mine. You can't touch this. Then we took another portion of their funds and gave it to a child who had been helping assist with dad's care and needs and had already presented themselves as a very responsible or fiscally responsible individual. And that money was set aside just so that if dad needed anything extra, he would be able to take it from there, right? Because in order to qualify for any sort of Medicaid, they have to have less than around $30,000 in assets. So we had to gift away. And you may be thinking to yourself, I thought there's a five-year look back, and how can people just give away their assets and qualify for Medicaid? At the moment, there is no look back for home care community Medicaid. It's different than nursing home Medicaid. So we were able to take everything this client had, kept them with $30,000, moved everything else out into trust or to a child, and then show Medicaid, this is what we did. We're now qualified. You may also say, well, we know that there's an income average also, right? You can't have more than around, I'm just going to give you a round number here, around $2,000 in monthly income. It's actually slightly less than that. But that being said, this client only had $3,000 a month in income. But that $3,000 a month put them over what Medicaid allows them to have. So now if we think back to the original issue here, they were paying, because they were paying $11,000 a month for their care, $3,000 of their own income, $7,000 was coming from their savings, their investments, every single month. And in addition, that left them with no spending money, right? They were still buying their groceries. He still needed to pay for his utilities and the upkeep of the home. So where was that coming from? So there was a lot of money coming out of everything that this individual had saved. So when they explained that they had $3,000 in monthly income and that did, you know, rendered them ineligible at the moment for Medicaid, I explained to them that we were able to take that excess income, so that $1,000 too much every month, and move it into what's called a pooled income trust. So it's another vehicle where we take the excess income, we transfer it over, and every month bills are paid from that account. So this individual was able to keep his entire income and not pay a dime for the cost of his care. He found himself to be in great shape last week after hearing this. So all we had to do was just kind of shift things around a little bit, make sure that every month that $1,000 was going into the pooled income trust and was being spent on bills for him. So he was still using his income. And in this particular case with the pooled income trust, if it accumulates and someone passes away, well, the pooled income trust keeps what's in it, right? That's the give back here. But if you're spending what you put into it every single month, then there's nothing for them to take. So we're able, and we do this, we assist with the client, we look at their monthly bills, and we figure out what bills are best to send over to that pooled income trust so that everything's being paid, they're not wasting any funds, they're not losing any of their money. And now we were able to say to this client, we're going to get you on Medicaid. Clearly, they needed the 24-hour care. So along with physicians' recommendations and a meeting, we were able to be confident that they were going to be receiving that 24-hour care. And rather than spend $11,000 of their own money every single month, they had to pay nothing. Medicaid picked up the entire bill. That was a huge savings. And this happens all day, every day. We do this for clients regularly. This one just so happened to be paying an exorbitant amount of money per month, so much so that I really stress the importance. It was like nothing I had ever seen before. So what that tells you is at this point, there is so much we can do to ensure that your loved one is comfortable. They're able to stay where they want to be and use their money for their care, but also be sure that they were going to have a good amount of funds available for their beneficiary someday. Everything that they worked so hard for was going to pass on to their beneficiaries. Again, this is Valerie Shivers, the host of Will You Trust Me? I can be reached at 631-569-4334 or on the web at shiversLG.com. Have a great weekend.

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3: ABC News, I'm Stephanie Officer. With several Saudi oil tankers now becoming targets for the Iranian-backed Houthis, many worry another choke point could be coming for the global oil industry. ABC's Matt Rivers.
4: We've been talking about the Strait of Hormuz for months, but less so about a strait called Bab el-Mandeb, just off the coast of Yemen in the Red Sea. 10 to 12% of all global shipping goes through that strait each year, and now a lot of Saudi oil does as well. The fear now is what happens if the Houthis and Iran jointly decide to close Bab el-Mandeb altogether, causing oil prices to skyrocket.
3: A slow-moving storm system brings multi-day floods to the Carolinas. ABC News meteorologist Ginger Z.
5: Charleston to Wilmington today finds themselves in a level 3 out of 4, so that's where some of the heaviest rain will be falling. We're talking about 3-inch-per-hour rainfall rates possible. That includes Myrtle Beach right in the center of it. We've seen these heavy showers. Obviously, we know what this front can do. It's taken its sweet time getting through, and we're going to...
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6: From the LI News Radio Weather Center for this afternoon, rain showers and thunderstorms are anticipated with widespread areas of smoke. High to a mostly cloudy 84. Shower and thunderstorm activity ends after midnight tonight with areas of early evening smoke and a mostly cloudy sky. Lows fall to a breezy 70. Tomorrow, Sunday, a partly sunny morning, sunny afternoon, high 85. Clear Sunday night, low 62. From the LI News Weather Center, I'm TJ Matthews.
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14: Welcome to this edition of Supervisor Spotlight. I'm Angie Carpenter, very happy and proud to be the supervisor of the wonderful town of Islip. And part of the reason it's so wonderful is that we have Toro School of Health Sciences and Toro Law. in our town of Islip, in central Islip. And with us today, we have Dean Elena Langan, who is the dean of the law school, and Dean Steve Lorizat. Am I pronouncing that correctly?
15: That's right.
14: Yep. Lorizat, who is the dean of the School of Health Sciences. So today we're going to learn a little bit about how it all happened. I know you guys started in Bayshore, not you two personally, but our association with Touro as a town. And I would like to think from the very beginning we were very welcoming to Touro and the possibilities that it meant. And when the decision was made at the time when the building that they were in was the Suffolk County Mini Center, going back to a little bit of history, that was in the late 80s, early 90s. And the building was not necessarily an asset for the downtown community. The downtown was struggling. There were a lot of vacancies. And some of the uses in the building kind of contributed to that sense of forsakenness of the downtown. But when the idea of Touro School of Health Sciences coming there to occupy the building, the agreement was to allow the health center to stay there for a number of years. And also, at the time, the highway patrol. And what that did, I felt, was give a police presence to the downtown area so that when the, you know, police reported to that location and got in their police cars and left, there was always this constant police presence. And certainly having the health center there, I thought, helped the School of Health Sciences. But it's just been such a success story in so many ways for the downtown, for the town, and certainly for Touro that your reputation has really grown. But perhaps you guys can fill us in on a little bit of the history of Touro itself, how it all started, because in the city originally?
16: It started in Manhattan. Dr. Bernard Lander.
14: Mm-hmm. Who I had the honor of meeting back in the 90s.
16: He started the university, it was a college at the time, Touro College, in 1970. And they had their first class start in 1971, 35 students.
14: Oh, wow.
16: In Manhattan. And Touro now has 19,000 students.
14: That is amazing.
16: Nationwide.
14: From 20 to 19,000.
16: We have five campuses throughout the country. We're in five different states. There are eight campuses in New York State. And, of course, Central Islip is, we like to consider, our premier campus because Steve and I are both here. But we're the only law school for Touro, so we're here in Central Islip. Mm-hmm. The law school started in 1980. We had our first class, and we were originally in Manhattan. We moved to Huntington. And then in 2007, we built this beautiful building.
14: Oh, it was gorgeous. I was there for the ribbon cutting.
16: In Central
14: and the groundbreaking.
16: It's a premier location for a law school because we are right across the street from the federal courthouse, Eastern District of New York, as well as the Suffolk County Courthouse, the Central Islip branch. So it's a great learning environment for our students. They're in the courthouse their first semester. And it's invaluable for them to get that practical education, which is really what Touro Law has been known for.
14: And, you know, when that new building was erected, there's so much happening now. The ripple effect of it is absolutely huge. I mean, you drive down Carlton Avenue now, and then you make that right down to Eastview, and you see all that is happening there with the two courthouses, the minor league ballpark, the lovely law, you know, school, and then the additional building that you've done.
15: Yeah, right. That's right.
14: And
15: I'll add to what Elena said about the history, and then maybe talk a little about our campus there in CI. As Elena said, 1970, and I think some of the Jewish principles it was founded on. Commitment to intellectual inquiry, tolerance, respect, serving the underserved, a lot of things that maybe are in short supply a little bit today in some regard, and that the university is very committed to and has stayed true to that. And even though, and Elena's right, grew to 19,000, and I think most of that growth has been fueled by the professions. ball is a prime example of that. All the things that we do in health sciences, the School of Health Sciences, as well as our medical schools, DO and MD. And so a lot of growth over time, in particular in the professions. And then the School of Health Sciences, and Elena's right, we're very proud of the CI campus and having the original building that law has been in for quite some time. Mm-hmm. And the School of Health Sciences now occupies as well, and then we both share the new building on the campus. The School of Health Sciences is spread a little bit in the sense of it's here in Long Island. It has a significant presence in Manhattan, as well as a few other parts of New York as well. But nonetheless, we're very proud of the impact we make on the community here, the amount of people we educate here, and then they go and benefit the community. We have a PA program as well as physical therapy and occupational therapy here in Long Island, and pretty large numbers in mm-hmm. each of those programs. And it's great for our students and school, and it's great for the community, too.
17: And so many, particularly in law, so many of your graduates have gone on to some incredible, incredible positions,
15: yeah.
17: You know, that I even know of, you know, people locally who went through Touro. A gentleman who is the district executive for the Southern District, Ed Friedland, I don't know if you know him or not, but he is a graduate of Touro Law.
18: Mm-hmm.
17: You know, we had town board members previous to the town board that's here now, but I know of at least one town board member who went to Touro Law School.
15: Yeah, well. Yeah, I think, I mean, Elena could speak to law certainly better than me. There's a lot of law success stories, and there's a lot of healthcare and health sciences success stories out of the alumni as well.
17: Tell us about some of those.
15: Yeah, sure. They have gone into very successful and large PT practices that they have co-founded in some instances, and then turned around and been very generous with us, whether it be through scholarship or opportunities for students and clinical experiences and beyond. The PA program has had tremendous...
17: I was just going to... Yeah. Now, that was very... Kind of started in CI,
15: that's,
17: if I remember.
15: Certainly Long
17: Dr.
15: Island.
17: Dr. Tomasino.
15: That's right. That's right, Dr. Joe Tomasino.
17: Yes.
15: That, just to give you a sense for the impact on the community and our PA program, all told, just in the New York area here, we have about 460 students enrolled in the PA program.
17: Oh, that's enormous.
15: About half of them. Just under, but just call it right about half of them, are here in Long Island. And then they graduate, well, while they're students, they rotate through all kinds of clinical experiences in all kinds of locations, large, medium, and small. And then many of them go to work in this local community here at places like Northwell, Catholic Health System, and beyond. And so lots of great impact on the community, and that program's a real signature.
17: You know, I often say how fortunate we are in the town of Islip to have two premier healthcare institutions in South Shore University and Good Samaritan Hospital. But, you know, the two healthcare systems have a real footprint here. And what a wonderful feeder it has to be
15: for
17: the School of Health Sciences to have those resources available here.
15: It is. It's a tremendous opportunity for us from a student education perspective, the clinical part of their education, and then for their careers. And we're very fortunate to have some of the facilities you just mentioned, as well as some that I did, to have very long and strong partnerships with them.
17: That's awesome.
15: And so it's very mutually beneficial for all parties. And in the end, I think you could say that the citizens of Suffolk probably benefit the most.
17: Oh, absolutely. Well, we're going to take a little break, and we will be back with the two deans from Touro Law and Touro Health Sciences.
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17: Back to Supervisor Spotlight. I'm Nancy Carpenter, Town Supervisor, and delighted to have with us today two deans, one from the School of Law, Toro, and that's Dean Langan, and one from the School of Health Sciences from Toro, and that's Dean Lorenzett. So we were talking about law. Let's talk a little bit about law and some of the career opportunities that the students that go through Toro Law can expect.
18: Well, we end up with a lot of judges out of the law school.
17: That's true. I know a few of them.
18: Suffolk County, we are one of the top providers for judges. Also, prosecutors. We are one of the top providers of prosecutors as well as defense counsel. We've been recognized nationally as being a top producer. We have a lot of students who go into business law. We have students who are at big law firms in the city. A lot of our students do stay on Long Island. A lot of them are from Long Island and like to stay here in some of the smaller firms or some of the larger firms, both between Suffolk and Nassau County. One of the unique features, the opportunities that we provide to students are that focus on practical education. So in the new building that is part of our campus now, we have our Public Advocacy Center. We were the first law school to develop this concept where we have nonprofit organizations who are actually housed at the law school. So our students...
17: The housing.
18: We have a housing. There's housing. There's domestic violence groups, some human trafficking groups. And our students work with those individuals and develop real-world experience. By the time our students graduate, each graduating class has given about 30,000 hours of free legal services to the community, primarily in Suffolk County.
17: You know, I do remember when I was in the legislature, there was a resolution to assist with establishing an elder law clinic, I believe, at Toro.
18: Yes.
17: And at the time, it was Legislator Cameron Alden, who was an attorney, and felt so strongly that there was a need, and he was a real advocate for it. And Toro was very much in the forefront of making that happen.
18: It's still operating. It's our Senior Citizens Law Project. And any person over the age of 62 in Suffolk County is eligible for free legal services. There are no income limits as part of the legislative mandate when we received the funding, and it's been funded every year. We have four individuals who work in the program.
17: How robust is it? I mean, you say you have four working there. That seems like that would be a good number of attorneys to service everyone. Is there much of a waiting list if someone comes in?
18: No, they're not quite turning away cases yet.
17: Oh, that's great.
18: But they are at full capacity. There was talk about expanding some of the work, and we don't have the capacity to do that. But for the clients who are calling at this point, they're definitely being serviced. And that's just one of our 12 clinics that we have at the law school. We have our immigration clinic. We have our veterans clinic.
17: I know. Yes, I remember when that one started, too. That's huge.
18: Suffolk County has one of the largest concentrations of veterans in the country.
17: So I do know that. And
18: very active.
17: The largest clinic in the state.
18: Right. And bankruptcy, foreclosure clinic. We have a children's rights clinic. Our newest clinic is an education justice clinic, and it deals with students who are K through 12 that need IEPs, that may not be getting the services that they need. And our students have had some great success. Over the summer, they worked with an autistic child who had not been previously diagnosed, was having problems with attendance, had been kicked out of school several times,
16: They ended up successfully having the child diagnosed, and about $500,000 worth of services are now being provided to this student, occupational therapy, physical therapy, as well as part of an IEP.
17: That must be such a blessing and relief to a parent of a child with special needs.
16: Sure.
17: That knows that they need that extra help and just can't seem to get there, mm-hmm. to be able to come to professionals and have them advocate for them.
16: Our students love that particular clinic because they get such a good feeling from these seeing these youngsters mm-hmm. who they're able to help. They actually visit the students at their homes. They develop a relationship with the family so that they really understand what the students' issues are. It's been a very successful addition.
17: That, you know, sometimes, and you must hear it more than I, but I'm not an attorney, but attorneys sometimes get a little bit of a bum rap. And, you know, they're really doing wonderful work mm-hmm. when you think about it, especially when you hear about all of these clinics and sure. serving those various segments of the population.
16: Mm-hmm. And it's great because students, by doing good, also receive that practical education that they need. When they graduate, they know their way around a courtroom because mm-hmm. they've been in the courthouse. They can do transactional work, all of these experiences that they've already had while they're in law school. I know when I graduated, the joke was always, okay, where's the courthouse? Because we had never been inside one. So we've always been known for that practical aspect of mm-hmm. legal education. And as part of that, we also have, we're now offering four different types of programs that lead to the JD. We have our full-time day program. You can start that in January or in August. We have our part-time evening program, and we have a part-time day program. And our newest program, which actually is not that new anymore, we're in our eighth year, is a Sunday-only program.
17: I've heard about that.
16: Yeah, it's our FlexTime JD program. Students attend classes 12 Sundays each semester and then 2 Sundays of exams. It's a 4-year part-time program, and they graduate. We've had a lot of professionals who go into that program, mm-hmm. second careers mm-hmm. Or career enhancements. We have individuals who are in public service that have gone through the program. We have a few doctors currently enrolled in the program that want to engage in advocacy work. So it's a unique program. It appeals to a very niche market, mm-hmm. But it's our fastest growing program on campus.
17: How many students do you have enrolled at any one time?
16: We have about 540 students in all of the programs yeah. combined.
17: And how difficult is it for someone applying? Is there a waiting list? How
16: there usually is not a waiting list. We do have a waiting list during the admissions period, which we mm-hmm. are still in. We do accept students up until the beginning of August for mm-hmm. our fall start program. Students need to take the LSAT, the law school admissions test. Mm-hmm. We need their transcripts. Everything is collected through the Law School Admissions Council, LSAC. Mm-hmm. We're also accepting the GRE. We found that some individuals who've been out of school for a few years mm-hmm. are a little bit intimidated by the LSAT, but the GRE is also a good predictor of performance in law school. So we've been accepting that for several years at this point. So you need your GRE or LSAT, your undergraduate transcripts, and you apply online. Very easy, and we consider everyone for scholarships. As soon as you apply, you're automatically considered for scholarships. About 93% of our incoming students receive some form of scholarship aid.
17: Oh, that's wonderful.
16: So law school is expensive. We are very fortunate. We have a very strong cadre of supporters. A lot from Suffolk County lawyers who are graduates, some who are not, that mm-hmm. support the work we do. And we're able to offer these scholarships to students.
17: Wow. It certainly is very interesting. To me, especially, I just find the whole field very, very exciting. But we're going to take a little bit of a
15: yeah.
17: break. You're going to have to hold that.
15: I will.
17: As you can see, there's a lot to learn about Touro, and we'll be back.
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0: Hi, I'm Sandy Carpenter. Welcome back to Supervisor Spotlight and to meet and greet and learn from Dean Langan and Dean Lorenz. And we were kind of talking off camera because we were talking to Dean Langan, and she was telling us about the law school and talking about the various clinics, and one in particular being the clinic that addressed the children with special needs and advocating for them, getting them the services that they need. And Dean Lorenz very quickly pointed out the synergy between the two. So share that. That was great.
1: Yes, certainly. It really does speak to, I think, the synergy between the professions, in this case law and health. And it also speaks to the impact that Touro, through the Law Center and through the School of Health Sciences, has on the community, the autistic child that Dean Langan was referencing a moment ago, and getting services. Well, that's a huge success story in and of itself.
0: Exactly.
1: And then on top of that, as she referenced, that student then qualifying for OT and PT programs, obviously, that we offer, very possibly the OTs and PTs that this child is getting access and help from now could have been some of our grads. And I just made reference to the fact that very likely, since it's an autistic child, they're going through some kind of behavior modification or applied behavior analysis program. And that's a program that we also offer and produce an awful lot of graduates from. So the synergies between the professions and the opportunity to help individuals in the community is such a nice strength.
0: And, it really kind of speaks to the vision of Dean Langan all those, 55-plus years ago or more. How many years now? You said 70?
2: Yeah, it was in 70, so almost 55.
0: Yeah.
1: Yeah.
0: So, but to that vision. And then, so in 2007, the law school was established. The School of Health Sciences in the town of Islip came in the 90s. When, I can't remember what year we moved from, I feel connected to Touro. I'm sorry. It's a great institution. When the move took place from Bayshore to CI for the health school.
1: Oh, about 3 years ago, I want to say.
0: Yeah.
1: So it's
0: for some reason I thought it was longer than that.
1: Yeah, it's relatively.
0: It just
1: recent.
0: Seems so perfect to be there.
1: Well, it actually, coming back to the synergy comment that we were just focused on, there's obvious synergies between health and law, as we were describing, and so there was the space at Central Islip, which was really nice, the space in the building, but then the space on the grounds that allowed for the brand new building, which is a beautiful state-of-the-art building as well.
0: It is lovely, really.
1: And it allows for a really nice campus feel among the professions, law and health, and for really nice, what we refer to as IPE, or interprofessional education, opportunities, including the overlap that exists at times between what goes on in the law school and what goes on in the School of Health Sciences.
0: And very often, I mean, you're very much available to the community and a part of the community, and I know that there are many courses or workshops that are held for attorneys. I know some of our staff has attended some of those planning seminars and getting their CPE, so it's kind of exciting to see.
1: Elena could certainly speak to the law side of that better than me, but I will add that we do an awful lot as well in terms of continuing professional education for people in the health professions as well. And we do it on multiple campuses, but the Long Island campus is certainly one where we have a focus on that. And I'll add, we have a focus to a lot of community service efforts and activities on that campus too. So it's nice that our faculty and staff get involved. It's nice that the students get involved. So there's a lot of ways, aside from just educating the next group of healthcare professionals, that the school contributes to the community.
0: And it is a beautiful campus, and the building is lovely. And talking about making yourselves available to the community, the town of Islip, the entire town board, including the tax receiver and the town clerk and the town board, two town board members and a supervisor, were elected last November, and our swearing-in ceremony was held at Touro, and in that lovely auditorium. And it was quite impressive in that Tom DiNapoli, our New York State Comptroller, was the MC for the event. And one of our guest speakers, in addition to the county executive Ed Romaine, was U.S. Senator Chuck Schumer, who's been to Touro many, many times, and he reminded everyone of that. So it just, as grand as you are and what you do in two incredible, you know, realms of society, both law and health, there's still that sense of hometown and being part of our community.
1: Yeah.
0: One of the things, and I don't want to put anybody on the spot, but I'm going to do it anyway. One of the things that I remember being talked about, and I hope it's still on the shelf and hopefully will come to life someday, and that's the thought of dorms on the campus. I mean, I think that would be huge. I really, really do.
1: It would be interesting to think of at least two possibilities. One, could we have that kind of space on campus? And then the other would be, could we look at, there's so much happening right on the edge of campus right now in terms of affordable housing options. And so any and all of those kinds of things to me are a sensible part of the future for us to look at.
0: Yeah. Oh, that's good to hear. Yeah. Good to hear. Yeah. I mean, Central Islip is an exciting hamlet. We've got many in our town. We have wonderful, wonderful spots. But Central Islip in particular is on the cusp of really getting there. And certainly Touro has been a part of the success story. The docks, the two courthouses, the two hotels that are undergoing major renovations now, even though they're not that old. The soccer facility, you know, down the block on DPW Drive, we have a brand new animal shelter. But further north, we were the recipients of a $10 million grant from the state of New York for a downtown revitalization initiative. So there's going to be, it's the one part of the downtown area there on Carlton that really needed some uplifting.
1: And it's going through such a renaissance
0: The Eastview, you know, the Belmont at Eastview. Incredible complex, Foxgate, even across the street on Carlton. Another development is coming in that's going to have not just apartments for the general population, but also for veterans and, you know, those that

0: I can't thank you enough for being here, both of you. Dean Elena and Dean Steve, Law School and Health. And anyone interested in either of those careers, please, please consider Toro.
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3: 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From the city to the tips of the North and South Fork. All the news from our island in one place. 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
4: ABC News, I'm Stephanie Officer. With several Saudi oil tankers now becoming targets for the Iranian-backed Houthis, many worry another choke point could be coming for the global oil industry. ABC's Matt Rivers.
5: We've been talking about the Strait of Hormuz for months, but less so about a strait called Bab el-Mandeb, just off the coast of Yemen in the Red Sea. 10 to 12% of all global shipping goes through that strait each year, and now a lot of Saudi oil does as well. The fear now is what happens if the Houthis and Iran jointly decide to close Bab el-Mandeb altogether, causing oil prices to skyrocket.
4: A slow-moving storm system brings multi-day floods to the Carolinas. ABC News meteorologist Ginger Z.
6: Charleston to Wilmington today finds themselves in a level 3 out of 4, so that's where some of the heaviest rain will be falling. We're talking about 3-inch-per-hour rainfall rates possible. That includes Myrtle Beach right in the center of it. We've seen these heavy showers. Obviously, we know what this front can do. It's taken its sweet time getting through, and we're going to...
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7: From the LI News Radio Weather Center for this afternoon, rain showers and thunderstorms are anticipated with widespread areas of smoke. High to a mostly cloudy 84. Shower and thunderstorm activity ends after midnight tonight with areas of early evening smoke and a mostly cloudy sky. Those fall to a breezy 70. Tomorrow, Sunday, a partly sunny morning, sunny afternoon, high 85. Clear Sunday night, low 62. From the LI News Weather Center, I'm TJ Matthews.
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0: like it. 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I'm your host, Corinne Murphy, and today we're doing something that I really love, a true business spotlight, because behind every successful business, nonprofit, community initiative, there usually is someone helping to navigate the system. Today we're talking about something that most people hear about but don't fully understand. Government relations. So joining me in the studio is my good friend, founder of Acumonic Strategies, a firm that helps and organizes and navigates through some of the turbulent waters of government policies, regulation, and advocacy. Today, it's Manny Villar. Welcome to the show, Manny.
1: Hello. Thank you for having me.
0: You're a frequent flyer on our show, but we don't often get into what Acumonic Strategies really is. So before we dive into what you do, let's give our listeners a little bit about you. How did you get into government relations?

0: it wasn't planned. Let me put it to you that way.
1: Nothing good is ever planned.
0: No, let me put it to you that way. So I started out many years ago, on the police department, ultimately became a sergeant, ultimately became a PBA president, did that for a little over a decade, because we were a state police union. Everything I did was out of Albany. And the best way to think about it is your town police deal with the town board, county police deal with the county legislature. If you're state police, you deal with the New York State Legislature.
1: Sure.
0: And all the various state agencies and sure. intricacies involved in this crazy world. That's Albany. So when I actually retired, I had to use an old-fashioned term, incredible Rolodex of phone numbers and contacts and acquaintances, and I decided to put it to use. Got a couple job offers from some high-end lobbying firms okay. in Albany. Didn't want to really be tied down because, after all, I already did a 38-year career, you know, where I
1: had, like, no one's tying me down.
0: Yeah,
1: now.
0: Like, so I sort of wanted to freelance, and I started this company, Acabonic Strategies, to really focus on here in Suffolk County. And, you know, Long Island in particular, and, Suffolk County in particular, I should say, Long Island, Suffolk County, to really expand the footprint in Albany.
1: Okay. So people hear government relations and they immediately think politics, but what you do is really much broader than that. So let's break it down simply for our listeners. What exactly is Acabonic Strategies?
0: So think of government relations, government advocacy, as not a lobbying company, but
1: okay.
0: an education company. And it's our job to educate the legislators and state officials and the governor's office in whatever the particular issue is that we're advocating for or against. We have a natural assumption that the people we elect know everything about anything about everything, when in reality, they're just like you and I.
1: Absolutely.
0: They come out of our local communities.
1: Absolutely.
0: And they need to be educated on things that are foreign to them. You know, I'll use Mario Matera, who's a great guy and a great state senator.
1: Yes. We love him.
0: You know, he comes out of the labor sector in construction, the construction labor center, plumbers. Well, he knows that, and he knows labor very, very well. But he may not really understand what a neurosurgeon does and the pressures that are on that industry or a trucking industry or a local village government.
1: True.
0: So
1: all right,
0: it's all
1: but
0: important.
1: That's, you know, working with politics and working with a politician, but your website talks about helping businesses navigate government policy and procedures. What does that look like then, helping the business side in real life?
0: So a lot of businesses belong to bigger organizations, trade organizations.
1: Yeah.
0: But you have to think of a trade organization. When they're in Albany and they're lobbying for the greater whole.
1: Right.
0: And they're not necessarily focused on specific issues that may impact a local business in a local community or a sector.
1: Sure.
0: So it's advisable for and it's not like a mom and pop business, but, you know, a business that has substantial client base, that has substantial revenue, that, could possibly be regulated. They may want to focus more narrowly on particular bills or particular issues that's going to impact them. In
1: sure.
0: other words, legislation that's going to impact Suffolk County might not be so important to a trade organization that's representing the industry
1: sure.
0: from Buffalo to Montauk.
1: Are people typically then calling you because they hit a problem and that's when they say, oh my gosh, I need someone to navigate this with, or are they being proactive?
0: Well, both. And,
1: okay.
0: and we always say it's a lot, it's the old adage, right? An ounce of prevention is worth a pound of cure. The time to hire a lobbying firm, a governmental relations firm, is before there's a problem.
1: Right.
0: Because a big part of what we do is also educating the local business owner, right?
1: Sure.
0: The client on what's going on in the state budget. Because, you know, once those bills are passed and the state budget's passed and legislation's passed, and then you find out about what's going on 6 months after the fact, it's a lot harder to change than it is to get there in the mix while the stew is being made, so to speak.
1: So what's the biggest mistake, then, that an organization would make when dealing with the government?
0: Wait too late. Mm. Wait too late. After it happens, it's all, you know, it's a fire sale. Oh my gosh, oh my gosh, oh my
1: right.
0: gosh. I can't believe they passed this bill.
1: Sure. So why then, I see the importance of knowing, and understanding all levels of government, state, town, county, village. It's so important and it helps you really in any area of business. That's why we're so involved. Like, we're in business and I love being involved in understanding it, but many people don't even think about it until, like you said, there is a problem. Why is understanding all the different levels of government just so important?
0: So we have to think of government in three parts: local, county, state. Your local zoning, you know, your building permit, that kind, not policy, but the actual implementation of the issues that impact you locally are done on a local level. That's your town level. On a county level, it's sort of a little bit of both, right? The legislature does some policy, county policy, and then there's really a local component to it. On a state side, it's really not about local issues, but it's more about policy. And then if you move on to the federal side, it's really broad scope.
1: Oh, definitely. So then how much of your job is really about strategy versus then relationship building?
0: Well, it's both. You know, you have to have a good relationship. You know, on the back of all my business cards, we write, you know, few relationships are as critical to a business or an organization itself as the relationship to government. And there's a reason for that. It's important to have those relationships. When that stew is being made, that mix is being made, and the legislator wants to find something out, you don't want them speaking to your competitor or to a group as if they're the authority that might be opposed or is advocating for something that's going to have an adverse impact on you. You don't want them speaking to them as if they're the sole authority. So you want them to know that you're out there, that your organization, your non-profit, your business, it's there, and they need, they are the authority or the foremost person to speak as to the particulars of this particular industry.
1: So, I mean, it seems like you'd have to really not be partisan at all, especially in a state where every conversation matters most. It's critical. What would you say then to people, businesses that maybe make it a political issue, or how you have to navigate through the thick of politics?
0: So, you know, when you come down to brass tacks on a lot of issues, you find it doesn't make a difference if you're Republican or Democrat or Working Families Party or conservative. You have a lot more in common than you think. What you do find is the path to get there might be very different.
1: Well, when we come back, we're going to find out how Akabonic Strategies really prepares for what's going on behind the scenes before every single meeting. And we're going to also find out when there are times when Manny Villar says to a client, you are not ready, and no, we're not doing that. So when we come back, we're talking Akabonic Strategies, government relations company, right here with Manny Villar on the one and only Long Island Patriot Radio Show.

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1: Yeah, I'm fine, but look at my car.
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4: 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I'm your host, Corinne Murphy. We're missing Jeopardy Jack today.
5: I know.
4: I don't know if I feel relieved or if I feel like, wow, we missed Jeopardy Jack.
5: Well,
4: what do we have?
5: Waiting for that oddball comment to come in.
4: Like, a bomb just isn't hitting us at any given moment. Oh, we got Zach on the boards, though, and that's important. Zach, do you miss Jack?
6: Yeah, absolutely. But my name kind of rhymes, so there
4: Zach
6: you go.
4: And Jack, perfect. Yeah. So instead of, we have a new and improved version of Jack, and it's Zach.
5: Zach.
4: And I love it. We're talking about the business of Long Island and the business of the state and the business of your county and your community and how that really works, all the behind the scenes. Because behind every business, every nonprofit or community initiative, there is someone that is navigating the system. And that conversation is really about someone like Manny Villar. Manny Villar is the founder of Akabonic Strategies, and he's got an open door policy here to drop in to any time at the radio station. So we're happy to have you here with us today.
5: Thank you for having me.
4: I don't think people really understand the important relationships with government and how it can impact their business. So let's get right into it, Manny. Your site talks about a strategic advocacy plan and targeted meetings with legislators. So can you walk us through what that really means? What really is advocacy and what is it not?
5: So what advocacy is not is the back door, cigar-filled room with a bottle of bourbon and an envelope of money being slid across the table, which is what everybody perceives from Hollywood, right?
4: Yeah.
5: What it really is, developing a plan, finding out about your business or your nonprofit organization, finding out what your priorities are, then doing an in-depth look at what existing statutes are on the book, state laws that are on the book, looking at state agencies that regulate, because, right, state laws and regulations,
4: yeah,
5: we know they're different.
4: Yeah.
5: Right? Looking at all those. And then it's sort of like Super Bowl day is when the budget comes out, which is around the 15th of the month.
4: Yeah.
5: Budget comes out.
4: Yeah.
5: Going through that budget with a fine-tooth comb, finding out all little quirks or changes, funding, changes in language, all the 25 million things that can go wrong in 87 billion,
4: okay,
5: $68 billion budget.
4: Everything that you're saying to me just sounds like a lot of work. How much preparation really happens behind the scenes before every single meeting?
5: Tremendous.
4: That's so much work.
5: So once we have that plan, right, and we sort of know what's going on, we sit down and we sort of have a, for lack of better words, the come to Jesus moment with the client.
4: Right.
5: You know, and explain, listen, these are the problems. Although they may seem perfectly clear to you, it's probably really more about as clear as mud to everyone else. So we need to figure out how we're going to bring in stakeholders.
4: Right.
5: And bring in key legislators. And a key legislator may not be your legislator.
4: Right.
5: It may be someone from South Brooklyn or up in Franklin County, New York, that has an interest. And energy is a great example. The chairperson of the committee, as well as the minority, the ranking member on the committee, you know, energy, gas stoves, right? All this stuff going on. Well, how does that impact here? Well, guess what?
4: Sure.
5: Like Phil Parmisano is the ranker in energy for New York State. Who's Phil Parmisano? Is a great guy from out in Western New York.
4: Yeah, he is a great guy.
5: So down to earth.
4: Yeah.
5: But he would be an important person for our Long Island client in energy to sit down and talk to.
4: Okay, so I have to ask you, Manny, and I mentioned this before the break, how many times do you have to tell a client no? Like, maybe they are like, look, go lock Phil Parmisano in a room, in a closet, until he says, yes, we're going to do this. I mean, how many times do you ask almost an inappropriate question to strong arm an elected official into a business getting what they want? They don't understand. Why can't you just tell them, no, we're not doing that, or yes, we're doing it?
5: So for the most part, you know, clients are, they've evolved with business on Long Island. They've evolved and they've grown here on Long Island.
4: They've certainly watched the front cover of the news.
5: Dealing with our local, elected officials, dealing with the planning board and the zoning board and all the different entities, Department of Health, Department of Transportation, Public Works, everything that goes along into it. So they really do understand that there needs to be a synergy. Every once in a while, you have to, like I said, you got to have that come to Jesus moment with them and be like, no, it doesn't work the way you want it to.
4: Yeah, and it's hard. I mean, you almost need a translator to really understand how to navigate through that, because people may think it's just as easy as saying to an elected official, like, no, we're not doing that. No, I'm not having that on my property. No, I'm not going to plant trees because you asked for it. So how much really of a like, can a small business benefit from government relations, or is it really only for larger organizations?
5: No, believe it or not, it's not. Any business, and the other part, so the other part is, people think, oh my God, this is going to cost me hundreds of thousands of dollars to do this. No, it's a small, simple retainer based on the business, based on what exactly they're looking to do.
4: Which can really equate to a lot. In fact, it could be you advocating can keep their business or save it.
5: Absolutely. And you know what? When you get up there and you start advocating, they may think they're in this fight alone. All of a sudden, you have other stakeholders coming in and saying, hey, wait a minute, this impacts me the same way. And I live in Wyoming County, New York, and I know,
4: right,
5: or Orleans County, New York. And I know most Long Island residents are going to be like, there's a Wyoming County in New York, Orleans County. They don't even know where that is. But these are, you know, we're fortunate we live on Long Island. Everybody knows Long Island.
4: Yeah.
5: They know Suffolk County.
4: So true.
5: But you go upstate New York, you really don't know a lot of what's going on in their economy.
4: So I'm throwing this at you, and you're not expecting it, so I apologize. But what's something happening right now behind the scenes in government that businesses should be paying attention to?
5: What's going on in New York City?
4: Ah.
5: What's going on in New York City?
4: Yeah.
5: So goes the state by route of New York City. No matter what you believe or what you look at or what political persuasion you are, the reality is New York City has 45% of the population of the state of New York.
4: Yeah.
5: That's
4: a lot of people.
5: They have, pretty much the majority of assembly and Senate districts come out of New York enough to, with just a few other seats, and you know, we have to remember state legislature, right?
4: Sure.
5: 63 senators, 150 assembly people. They don't have the magic number of 76.
4: Right.
5: But, you know, they're pretty darn close to it. So it's important.
4: So Manny, final question. If someone listening today feels really stuck just listening about New York is leaving, businesses are leaving, I'm really stuck with these regulations, red tape and policy, what's the first step?
5: So the first step is to contact, and I would say, look, as an individual or business, reach out to your local representative. Let them know you're on the radar, you're on the map,
4: sure.
5: Right? Because they're your local guy. You've elected them, regardless of whether you're a Democrat and they're a Republican, or you're a Republican, they're a Republican, Democrat, doesn't make a difference what you are. You should reach out to them and talk to them because they're elected. They want to represent everybody, especially those that are in their community, especially the nonprofits that do so much for our communities.
4: There's our music that you picked. Our listeners might be thinking,
5: Ring of Fire.
4: What the heck is this?
5: Just like Albany, it's a Ring of Fire.
4: I was going to say, you're in the Ring of Fire all the time. So how do people get in touch with you, Manny?
5: They could reach me at Akabonic Strategies, info at Akabonic Strategies. Akabonic, A-C-C-A-B-O-N-A-C Strategies, or think of Akabonic Harbor in beautiful East Hampton, New York.
4: We don't think of that, Manny, but if you sound it out, you'll get it right. I promise.
5: It's spelt exactly like it
4: sounds. Just put in Akabonic Strategies the way you think that it's spelled out, and you're going to reach Manny.
5: And you can always reach me by phone. Always answer 518-876-0090.
4: 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Have a great weekend, everyone.
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9: ABC News, I'm Brian Clark. Troy Jackson will be the Democratic Senate candidate for Maine. He just won the party's special convention to replace Graham Plattner on the ballot. The fifth-generation logger said before the votes were cast at the convention,
10: "And it belongs to every person who's working more and more for less and less, while billionaires and corporations cut the line in front of them. That is the movement that we are here to carry forward."
9: He is going to face Susan Collins in the November election. Maine is seen as a key state to determine control of the Senate. President Trump said that the U.S. is talking to Iran, but he also threatened further strikes against Iran as he spoke at the White House Correspondents' Dinner. And wildfires in France have forced the shortening of the final stage of the Tour de France tomorrow to divert personnel to fight the fires that have displaced hundreds of thousands across Spain and France. This is ABC News.
11: From the LI News Radio Weather Center for this afternoon, rain showers and thunderstorms are anticipated with widespread areas of smoke. High to a mostly cloudy 84. Shower and thunderstorm activity ends after midnight tonight with areas of early evening smoke and a mostly cloudy sky. Lows fall to a breezy 70. Tomorrow, Sunday, a partly sunny morning, sunny afternoon, high 85. Clear Sunday night, low 62. From the LI News Weather Center, I'm TJ Matthews.
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0: It is indeed time for the crime report, ladies and gentlemen. It is brought to you by the Crime Stoppers Suffolk County. It's 1-800-220-TIPS. 220-8477 for all calls. R&D kept confidential. Sometimes monetary reward issued for information leading to an arrest. Certain cases, that is. The Sarge, Joe Jacqueline, NYPD 20 years, Cold Case Squad Bronx, Department Medal of Valor, also best-selling author on two occasions of the Cold Case Handbook and host of that hit show on YouTube regarding the Gilligo case, and not to mention podcasting as well in Joe's camp. We welcome back the Sarge, Joe Jacqueline. Sir, my friend, how are you?
1: Good morning, Jay. How are you?
0: It is good to have you back in the fold. Well, Joe, do you remember 30 years ago, the horrific crash, TWA Flight 800, 230 people lost their lives? Do you remember where you were, my friend?
1: Yes, I do. I was actually working a side job as a painter. I was in the police department at the time when we heard it come over the radio as we were listening. And, you know, that was a pretty insane night, because then all the stories started coming out about what possibly had went wrong and, you know, possible act of terrorism and everything else. It was pretty intense for a few days.
0: It was. I was out of town, out of state. It was unbelievable. My kids were young. We were in Orlando at the time, and when that came through, wow, that was something else. It really was. Horrific events, indeed, but something obviously we'll never forget. In today's 30 years, hard to believe as well. So we remember for sure. Joe, you know, tips are important. One that police in Suffolk got led investigators to a guy from Hopog who turned himself in yesterday to face charges alleging he sexually abused a 12-year-old girl after the two men on social media. That's why tips are so important in situations of this nature, my friend.
1: Yes, you can't put the importance on tips enough. It is something extremely important. And most cases, as we find out, are solved by members of the public giving out information. So it is important to make sure that you do that. And you can do so anonymously, too. That's the best part of it.
0: Yeah, no doubt about it. And listen, there are a lot of these creeps around, we know. And social media, we know, is its own worst enemy. That's why we implore the parents. It's hard sometimes, but you've got to monitor sometimes social media with your kids. So important. Joe, you and I talk about this all the time.
1: Yes, we do. And it's you know, the very young and the very old, we need to make sure we have a careful eye on what's going on with them. Especially with the young kids, with the social media, the parents really have to get involved in what their kids are doing.
0: No doubt about it. So that's the latest. That's good job by the authorities. Joe, a drug trafficking organization accused of distributing over $100 million worth of cocaine to Long Island dismantled. After several major drug busts, including one in Plainview, by the way. So this was an indictment unsealed yesterday in federal court, now charging Omar Morales Negron with conspiracy to distribute and possession, all with the intent to distribute. That's a large operation there, so.
1: Yes, it is, and we're starting to see a trend here, Jimmy. Yeah. I mean, if you're starting to see the feds getting involved in many of these cases in different things, drugs, gangs, you name it, and sex trafficking. So it's come to a point where going after people federally is much better because of the fact that they actually will do some real time. And I don't know if it's an indictment of the, you know, criminal justice system in New York or elsewhere, but when you start seeing the feds start taking a lot of cases, it's kind of interesting.
0: Without question. That's where, you know, they come in incredible play as far as when there is considered effort involved there, you get good results. Joe, the owner of a school bus company here on the island who used one of these check kiting schemes to defraud banks, nearly $10 million that total was, by the way. John Mensch of Quag got a sentence 18 months in federal prison. This is another example of trying to defraud on tough situations involved, Sarge.
1: Yeah, at the tune of $10 million, right? I mean, wow. How many times have we spoken about these frauds and these, you know, schemes that go on? And, like, how long do they think they're going to go on before somebody catches on? I mean, yeah. He's 55 years old. He, you know, is this the first time he's done this? I mean, in this respect, I mean, if it is, boy, going from 0 to $10 million, like, overnight is absolutely insane. So it's just, you just can't see exactly what's going on, but he's taking it from banks too, you know? So that's what they do for a living, is they make sure they got their money. So I don't know how he expected to get along with this one.
0: Boy, you talk about greed. Paid himself a salary of about $368,000. Increased that, by the way, over the years. Not only that, Joe, he transferred significant assets to his wife's name. If that doesn't kind of spell it out, I don't know what does, right?
1: Yep, absolutely.
0: Unbelievable.
1: And it's just, the list just keeps on going on and on.
0: Yeah, no question. Here's a tough one also. A former cargo captain with a plea of guilty Wednesday, Sarge, to drugging and raping a Kings Point Merchant Marine cadet. This was back in 2019, and it was during her on-the-job training year at sea. John Marone, 54-year-old out of Tennessee, he withdrew his original not guilty plea, Joe, and admitted all five counts of aggravated sexual abuse, a slew of charges right there.
1: Yeah, I like the way how they framed it too, is that he admitted his sexual intercourse with a cadet without her consent. That's called rape. I mean, it's insane that we're even sanitizing the words that are used in order to even figure out exactly what transpired here. He admitted to doing it. You know, he showed up in a wheelchair. I don't know if you saw that. He showed up in court in a wheelchair.
0: Yeah.
1: And, you know, I don't know if that's a trend too, right, with the Harvey Weinsteins of the world and everything else that goes along. But you know what? This is the kind of story that I just despise, right? I mean, someone taking full advantage of somebody being a much higher rank, and it's just wrong on so many levels.
0: Definitely has a Weinstein feel to it. At least five others, by the way, have come forward going back to year 1999, all accusing Marone of sexual assault or drugging them. Also has a little Bill Cosby feel to that as well. The Sarge with us, Joe Jacklin. Joe, how about a Hempstead Laundry Company serving nursing homes and hospitals? They've agreed to pay workers nearly $400,000. This is an owed back pay. How about that? With that settlement there, 5-year investigation was by the State Labor Department. We've seen these types of cases before.
1: Yeah, when I saw this headline that came over the wire and it said, you know, Hempstead Laundry Company agrees to pay $400,000. They didn't agree anything. This was, you know, either faced with lawsuits or mandated by law. I mean,
0: right.
1: It's just. Yeah.
0: No doubt about it. Sounds like a mandate to me, but, nonetheless, you know, it's amazing how, these companies expect to get away with something like this. What do you think? Nobody's going to sound an alarm on this? Come on. $400,000.
1: Especially where the union is involved in this, right? I mean, it's the lawsuits and everything else that goes along with it.
0: No doubt about it. We got a state labor board on Wednesday. It's found that the NYPD's largest police union in City Hall, no surprise here, Sarge, they're at an impasse in new contract negotiations to the point where they've got two mediators now are going to try and move these talks along. Listen, it's not a big surprise here. When you think of City Hall and you think of the mayor and you think of his past and his relationship and his comments regarding the police department, to me it is no surprise here regarding the PBA having tough times. They represent about 20,000 rank and file officers here. So, I mean, they're going to have to try and find some sort of meeting here, Joe.
1: Yes. I think they usually bring in somebody from the state, an arbiter from the state and what have you, and see if they can get through the impasse about it. I don't know exactly what's the holdup. I don't know. There's usually some sort of nuance in there in regards to that, but I haven't heard exactly what they do you know, Jay, what the holdup is?
0: The impasse, I'm gonna say that they're probably going as far as the number of years with the contract. I know the PBA is looking for some increases, Joe, in the annual base starting police salary. So that seems to be at a stalemate there. So we'll see what happens. You know, we'll see what happens.
1: It's either that or benefits or what have you. Yeah. I mean, the list goes on and on.
0: No doubt about it. The Sarge with us, of course, in the midst of the crime report. Joe, one of the two men convicted in the 2019 killing of NYPD Detective Brian Simonson from Calverton has asked the sub-county court to throw out a wrongful death lawsuit filed by the slain officer's widow, arguing that the decorated officer caused his own death through carelessness and negligence. And we remember this case, horrific as it was. Leanne Simonson, whose husband Brian was killed by friendly fires during that botched Queens robbery, Joe, about 6-7 years ago, filed the suit. It was under the Son of Sam law, which, by the way, prohibits criminals from profiting from their crimes. So there you go with this lawsuit here.
1: Yeah, I mean, I don't know how you can write something like that and put it on paper and then go home and sleep, right? I mean, wow, it's just bad on so many levels. But we'll see what happens with the judge's decision on that. I think the lawsuit stays in.
0: Interesting. Very interesting there. So friendly fire and everything else, and they're claiming negligence and everything going on there. So listen, these are the times we're living in right now, but certainly that Simonson case, the officer was from Calverton. That's just a rough one right there. It's one of the roughest cases we reported on in a long time. Joe, police had a rush to the Peconic Bay Medical Center on Wednesday. There was a bomb threat, I guess. The hospital receiving an anonymous phone call, unknown male, stating that bombs had been placed outside of that facility. No signs, by the way, of suspicious activity were found. Nor explosive devices, bomb-making materials, et cetera, as the division is still investigating that matter a little bit further there. Scary stuff, though, when you get that call.
1: Yeah, no, absolutely. But, yeah, that hospital is a very nice hospital, too. It's very nice. You know, you have to figure out why somebody would do that, right? What are the motives behind it? Of course, you go with it from the investigative standpoint. You think of the kids doing it. They're off from school, they're bored, they make pranks, or is it an ex-employee or a current employee, right? I mean, that's the list that they go on, and I'm sure they're going to try to track this down because this is a serious allegation that's made or a serious threat that's made, and they're going to have to find out who did this. And I think they will eventually. In a couple of weeks, we'll be talking about this again, Josh.
0: Yep, I agree, no question. Joe, the Queens man who was behind the wheel of a car that figured in the shooting death of NYPD Detective Jonathan Diller back in March 2024 got a sentence 5 years in state prison, a charge of criminal possession of a weapon. This Lindy Jones, he didn't fire the shots that killed Detective Diller, Joe. It was Guy Rivera who got his sentence, 115 years. Behind bars. But, you know, he was the guy who was seen on the police body camera videos. He sat in the driver's seat of that car and argued with officers while Diller was trying to get Rivera seated in the passenger seat. I think he got off light, if you ask me, Joe.
1: Yeah, he did. I mean, that could have definitely gone acting in concert and everything else that goes along with it, and he could have gotten similar to what the trigger man did. So, yeah, he got off light, and he's going to do half of that or even less. So yep. He'll be out in, you know, 2 years probably, and it's just a shame. But
0: it is a shame.
1: Our criminal justice system is really in shambles. It really.
0: Now, you know, I'll tell you, an officer involved shooting with fatality, and the driver of a car with a guy who pulled the trigger. I'm sorry, 5 years. You have an unlicensed gun in that glove compartment. It's not a good situation. You should have got more, if you ask me. No question. Joe, sex trafficking charges dismissed. It's against a Long Island woman accused of helping a Bayshore man sell women for sex after investigators determined she was also a victim. This 39-year-old Samantha Wimmer of Central Islip instead pled guilty to misdemeanor prostitution. That charge will be dismissed if she avoids arrest for 6 months. Crazy case. This was the guy involved, you know, this Danny St. Louis, who was involved, you know, as part of that indictment of the rape of that 13-year-old Petra girl. Joe's 25-day disappearance a year later led to the arrest of, what, a dozen men and women, all charged with an array of crimes right there.
1: Yeah, no, that is still one of the most bizarre Long Island stories that I think we've ever covered in regards to this. And this one, it just seems to get a little odder by the day. But, yeah, so, you know, it's we'll see exactly what transpired there. If there's a backstory to that, of course.
0: Yeah.
1: How she got dismissed.
0: Yeah, one of the worst cases you and I have spoken about, where the girl was found on that boat. That father, you know, he got a tip and did the right thing there. I don't know what would have happened to that young gal. But man, I'll tell you.
1: Yeah.
0: That was a rough situation. Joe Jackalow, and the, crime report, ladies and gentlemen. Joe, we got a Wheatley Heights man, who got a sentence 2.5 years in prison and roll in a scheme to steal nearly $3 million in pandemic business relief loans. Christian McKenzie, also ordered by a judge to pay some restitution, over $122,000, for juror of around $55,000 after leaving prison. He's going to serve 2 years of probation as well. I mean, we've been speaking about this over the years of more guys and gals like Christian McKenzie here.
1: Yes, I mean, and I think there was former mobster's grandson too, right, that was involved in the COVID scheme that he's going through, getting prepared for sentencing now as well. I'm glad to see that they are still investigating possible fraud in regards to this program from way back when, because, you know, there was a lot of money handed out and a lot of people needed it, and now you have these guys taking advantage of it, so yeah. Good. So he got his comeuppance and probably thought he got away with it after years afterwards. But nope. Well, keep on going.
0: Yep, no doubt about it. Charge you with us with the crime report. How about this one, Joe? A weightlifting ex-cop turned electrician from Huntington Station is accused of illegally collecting $100,000 in disability benefits by falsely claiming he had suffered debilitating weightlifting injuries that left him unable to work. But he was spotted for years continuing to lift heavy weights, Sarge, at weightlifting competitions on his Facebook and Instagram videos about weightlifting and advertising his personal training business. You talk about the ultimate dumbbell here.
1: And this isn't the first time we've seen something like this. So, yeah, the state takes these kinds of situations very seriously, and I'm sure they are conducting an investigation because it is taxpayers' money, and they guard that very closely. So if there is any chance that he has been faking it or whatever, they'll find out. But, yeah, when you end up on the front page of the newspaper or the first couple pages of the newspaper and you're on your back on a bench doing bench presses and you're saying that you're out because you can't work because of injuries, yeah, that's not a good thing.
0: Yeah, a memo to this genius. Don't put yourself on Facebook and Instagram, my goodness. Boy, I'll tell you, that people have very limited brain capacity these days. Sarge, the former police officer now in jail for managing a brothel and also spent overnight patrol shifts shirking his official duties. Once waiting nearly an hour to respond to a call, by the way, about a missing developmentally disabled child there. The charge that it sought is firing. Police department accused George Trimogliosi of hanging around at fire stations and repeatedly ignoring his job. Charges were filed back in September 2024, a month before a grand jury indicted this officer on unrelated prostitution charges. So the ruling is kind of the latest, Joe, shedding light on how the county seeks to fire officers in high-profile misconduct cases.
1: And I'm sure we have listeners asking, how do they not in this case, right? I mean, wow.
0: Yeah. Well, you know, listen, this is all about investigations and everything else. Of, you know, if you're on the job, be on the job, not like George Trimogliosi there, who certainly got his deal in managing these brothels. Incredible.
1: Yeah, and the way it works is that, the administrative trial, it should be the administrative investigation and all that stuff happens after a criminal case. So you can't do, there's certain rules. So if you find something in the administrative trial, you talk to him and he says something, it can't be used against him in court. So you always wait for the criminal proceeding, to go through first before you launch your administrative stuff.
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0: Camp Polo, Middleton & McCormick is a premier law firm with offices across Long Island. 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
5: ABC News, I'm Brian Clark. Troy Jackson will be the Democratic Senate candidate for Maine. He just won the party's special convention to replace Graham Plattner on the ballot. The fifth-generation logger said before the votes were cast at the convention,
6: "And it belongs to every person who's working more and more for less and less, while billionaires and corporations cut the line in front of them. That is the movement that we are here to carry forward."
5: He is going to face Susan Collins in the November election. Maine is seen as a key state to determine control of the Senate. President Trump said that the U.S. is talking to Iran, but he also threatened further strikes against Iran as he spoke at the White House Correspondents' Dinner. And wildfires in France have forced the shortening of the final stage of the Tour de France tomorrow to divert personnel to fight the fires that have displaced hundreds of thousands across Spain and France. This is ABC News.
7: From the LI News Radio Weather Center for this afternoon, rain showers and thunderstorms are anticipated with widespread areas of smoke. High to a mostly cloudy 84. Shower and thunderstorm activity ends after midnight tonight with areas of early evening smoke and a mostly cloudy sky. Lows fall to a breezy 70. Tomorrow, Sunday, a partly sunny morning, sunny afternoon, high 85. Clear Sunday night, low 62.

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11: Okay, ladies and gentlemen, memorial ceremony will be held tonight, 7 o'clock at Smith Point County Parks, about remembering the 230 lives that were lost on TWA Flight 800. Standing with the families, friends, loved ones, continue to carry that memory, of course. My next guest, this tragedy was very, very personal to him.

0: rightfully so. We're going to find out why as we welcome in Suffolk County Legislator Tom Donnelly of the 17th. Very nice enough to give us a couple of minutes on this very solemn day. Very solemn day. Tom, it's great having you on board here. And I'm so glad that I was able to find out your role in this as well, which really prompted me to reach out. And I thank you for that, my friend.
1: No, of course. How are you, Jay? Good talking to you, as always. Thanks for having me on for a couple of minutes. So, you know, this is like one of those tragic events, I think, at least, you know, for me, that's kind of gone full circle almost. So I was actually on duty that night in the FDNY as a firefighter and rescue company too when the tragedy happened, and then subsequently, I guess about a day and a half later, the FDNY had sent assets out, water rescue assets, to assist in what was still kind of considered a rescue operation. So I was there for that, and then subsequent to that, I'm also a longtime volunteer firefighter in Deer Park, and we deployed a couple of days later to assist with the EMS operation. I was part of the EMS team that went out there. So having been part of the response, and I try and put this tragedy in context. This was in 1998, and it was, you know, before we're coming up on the 25th anniversary of September 11th.
0: Right.
1: And when you witnessed that event, it was the most horrible thing, I think, that you could ever imagine, not knowing what was around the corner for us as a country. I think that makes sense. I'm trying to give it some context. It's always kind of remained very personal to me. And so I happened to be there. We were doing a standby as a volunteer firefighter. I think it was the Ramada Hotel when the families first actually started getting together, to meet. And this was like maybe a couple of months after the event, happened. And, they really have done, I mean, to just, you know, if you research what the TWA Flight 800 Families Association has done, it's really remarkable, and it's almost inspiring, the work that they've done, that they did in getting that memorial created. They had to do a lot of fundraising on their own, and I remember when we went to the dedication in 2002, Governor Pataki dedicated the memorial. Then Governor Pataki dedicated the memorial.
0: Yeah.
1: And getting the memorial done, it was just like one of those events in American history that all hands were in on it. Senator Clinton at the time got federal money. The U.S. Navy CBs helped to actually build the monument. The Long Island construction trades chipped in, like it was like an all hands on deck. And I don't know if you have ever been there, but it's so beautiful. It's so kind of like therapeutic, and it's really a remarkable thing. So it's not a memorial service that I'm looking forward to.
0: Yeah.
1: I think like very similar to national events of tragedy that we have suffered as a nation, that it's so important that we remember those victims and we remember those families. And I've really been going ever since in 2006 when they had the 10th anniversary, I was there. And then in 2011, for the 15th anniversary. And then recently I had gotten a call, since I retired from the FDNY, I've been elected to local office here in Suffolk County. And, the new, chairman of the Families Association had asked me to come on board as a member of the Families Association. So I'm really like humbled by that. And to just kind of keep this legacy of that tragedy alive, and it's, when you look at the totality of it. Like, you know, I mentioned the Navy Seabees and just the recovery operation itself. So many people, so many agencies were a part of it. Local fire units, police units, the United States Navy had really had the lead on the recovery. And the work of the FBI and all of those agencies, they literally reconstructed. It's never been done in human history. They reconstructed an entire plane. Like, it's almost unbelievable that they were, that the divers were able to recover almost every piece of that plane to put it back together.
2: I remember that.
0: I remember, and we're talking with Legislator Tom Donnelly, who was on duty with the FDNY, made his way out there. We'll get to that in a second, but I remember that disaster like it was yesterday, and that's one of the more thoroughly investigated accidents in U.S. aviation history. And because of that accident, I remember the FAA put in some massive changes, of airplane design in itself. I remember that. So listen, they still, I mean, for a while, we didn't know what caused it, the explosion. You know, was it because the plane was on the tarmac for so long as it was? But it was right in the midst of summer, obviously, the hot sun and whatnot. Maybe something had to do with it. But that's neither here nor there. And the fact is, what a job investigators did. You are so right in reading about this. Thorough as could be.
1: And I just have to mention to you, you know, it's another, like, real tribute to TWA Flight 800 Families Association. You mentioned the FAA.
0: Yeah.
1: It was that association, the family survivors, that forced Congress to act, and they passed like two laws, I think. One was the fuel tank inertia law that had to be reviewed before every flight, and the other was, prior to that, there was no like real like Families Assistance Act on how to coordinate like families in an airplane crash. And again, this TWA Flight 100 Families Association, they've just done remarkable, they've done remarkable, inspiring work over the last 30 years. They really have.
0: No question. Tom Donnelly with us, some county legislator. On duty, by the way, the FDNY. Tom, that catastrophe, that tragic situation was unfolded around 8:30 or so that evening. As part of the FDNY, when did you actually get the call, and how fast were you able to get on that scene?
1: Yeah, so it was like, it was, you know, there's a lot of logistics that were involved in that. So, you know, initial responders were responding, and it wasn't actually till the following day, actually the following afternoon, when they requested both NYPD and FDNY to respond. And again, just kind of getting there and seeing. This is, again, I'm trying to kind of keep it in context.
0: Sure.
1: This is before a September 11th mindset.
0: Well, ideas before, prior, yeah.
1: The tragedy, was just, like, enormous. Like, it was just enormous, you know. And then you had, it was still very chaotic, you know, and we were, you know, moving equipment around. I remember on a dock, and you could see, you know, a couple feet in front of you, there was like family members, like, you know, milling around, because the whole incident hadn't taken shape yet. And so many people deserve credit, you know, for managing that incident: Suffolk County Fire Rescue, Suffolk County Police, the FBI, the Coast Guard, the Navy. It was just, when you look back on it, on the totality of it all, it's just like one of those inspiring events on how, you know, agencies and mankind pull together in the face of tragedy.
0: Yeah, and it's unbelievable talking about Legislator Tom Donnelly, who's on that scene. And I know there are a lot of questions regarding that flight, Tom, and I think a lot of people, you know, wanted to know, how do we
2: kind of assure ourselves that it won't happen again. And part of that investigation, you know, the ability, from what I understand, of this accident to happen again is really zero chance. Why? Because, you know, they redid a lot of these systems of oxygen removal from these tanks and then pumping nitrogen into it, which is non-flammable, by the way. So that was a key there, fix there of this investigation. And they did a lot of redesign on this. I know a lot of people ask that. There was a lot of fears as far as flying, I remember, after that, too.
1: There was. And again, I keep reverting back to this group of people who, in the face of, like, their own personal suffering, you know, they forced Congress to act, and every plane had to be retrofitted, you know, with systems designed to prevent these fuel tank explosions. And that was all that families, they pushed Congress to act. I mean, there were several other initiatives that they took. There was, like, the Death on the High Seas Act that they helped get passed, as well as that, I mentioned that Family Assistance Act as well. And when you see these groups, and it's remarkable. I think, Jay, you would agree, and you interview a lot of people that are confronted, you know, with tragedy, and then they use that suffering for, like, the public good. It's really inspiring. And that's why when they asked me to come on, you know, I had the opportunity to get to know some of the family members, just through my work, really, as a local government official here in Suffolk County. And they're just remarkable, inspiring people that took their own personal tragedy and made something good come out of that.
0: Unbelievable. Talking with Tom Donnelly. Tom, did that prompted you to kind of get into, you know, the local aspect of government as you kind of built these relationships and everything else? Give you an inkling as far as another road there?
1: It was like it was an evolution for me. You know, I was very involved in the community where I live in Deer Park. I was a one-time fire commissioner. I was a youth coach, you know, in sports with my kids. You know, my wife was very active in Girl Scouts and PTA. And, you know, then at the time, it was around 2006, Babylon Town Supervisor Steve DeLone had asked if I would be interested in serving on the town board. And that was kind of my start some 20 years ago in local government here in Suffolk County.
0: Unbelievable. And then, of course, you know, this happening in 96, and we all know about 2001. What was your presence during that catastrophic day, Tom?
1: So just like every other member of the FDNY, I was actually home. I just put my kids on the bus. And when I think the initial news flash happened, and I think, you know, initially everybody kind of thought it was a small plane that hit. And then, you know, when the second plane hit, they issued the automatic recall for all FDNY members, you know, to report back to work, which we all did. So I got to the site with the members of Rescue Company 2 just as the North Tower was collapsing. We were on the Brooklyn Bridge just as the North Tower was collapsing. So, you know, I spent months there as part of the rescue and recovery effort. And it's just when I look back on that as we're coming up on the 25th anniversary, it's just like one of those events. I think a lot about my dad, who was a combat vet in World War II, on how he looked at December 7th, 1941, is how I think our generation, yourself included too, Jay, how we view September 11th. It was just the date. It was the date that, you know, evil struck the heart of the fabric of America. And rather than back down, America responded from every corner of the country, like, you know. And people kind of forget, I think, you know, the price that was paid for it, in that, you know, in the span of 100 minutes, the largest, still to date, the largest search and rescue operation ever was conducted. Like 25,000 people were rescued and evacuated from Lower Manhattan. And so many people had a hand in that. You know, FDNY, NYPD, EMS, the Coast Guard, civilian boats. And in the immediate hours and days and weeks and months afterwards, construction trades, everybody kind of came together and to bring their countrymen home. And nobody could envision, like, the health effects that people are suffering today as a result of that. Like, you couldn't even envision that in October and November of 2001 and in the winter, the cold winter months of 2002. And, you know, you just, and it kind of leads to the next part of it, right? That, you know, there was responders that they fought to their last dying breath to get the health, you know, benefits passed, you know? So when you look at these events, that they're truly inspiring. They make you proud to be an American citizen and proud to be part of this, you know, be a citizen in this great country. And I think that's kind of the best way that, for me as a longtime first responder, the best way that I can kind of sum it up.
0: Yeah. And thus tonight, that memorial at Smith Point, which is at 7 o'clock. And that's a memorial, ladies and gentlemen, as many a family member, a loved one of those who succumbed to that catastrophic event will be on hand, as well as Suffolk Legislator Tom Donnelly. And I would imagine you still get a pretty good crowd out there, Tom.
1: It's great. I mean, I remember going to the first one. I think there was like 2,000 people. And yeah. You still get several hundred people. You get a fair amount of family members that come, which is always inspiring. And it's great that local officials from all over the county come together, and that this is like an event that Suffolk County will never forget. You know, County Executive Ed Romaine will be there, all the local officials. And it's just it's really important, I think. You know, and I'm sure you would agree that it's like that kind of statement that we say, never forget, that we never forget this tragedy.
0: Yeah, and like I said from the onset here in our discussion, I'm so happy that I was able to catch that and get a hold of you, because I think it's important to always communicate to discuss these types of situations involved in remembrance and everything else, all in support of loved ones who lost those family members. We can't thank you enough, Tom. Good stuff, really good stuff. Learning a little bit about yourself as well regarding the FDNY and the great work of all in that investigation. And, you know, it's hard to believe also in a quick turnaround of 5 years of what happened there. So I can't imagine the mindset involved when that dreadful day unveiled itself, 9/11.
1: Yeah, that's
0: for sure.
1: So. No, it's good to talk about this kind of stuff, Jay, because I think it's more than anything that just you and I talking, that we're teaching the next generation of what some of these tragedies are and what people did to help others, right? In a world that could seem upside down sometimes, mm-hmm. I think for me that's always like the best lesson, is to try and teach others the sacrifices of the generation before.
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10: ABC News, I'm Brian Clark. Troy Jackson will be the Democratic Senate candidate for Maine. He just won the party's special convention to replace Graham Plattner on the ballot. The fifth-generation logger said before the votes were cast at the convention,
11: "And it belongs to every person who's working more and more for less and less, while billionaires and corporations cut the line in front of them. That is the movement that we are here to carry forward."
10: He is going to face Susan Collins in the November election. Maine is seen as a key state to determine control of the Senate. President Trump said that the U.S. is talking to Iran, but he also threatened further strikes against Iran as he spoke at the White House Correspondents' Dinner. And wildfires in France have forced the shortening of the final stage of the Tour de France tomorrow to divert personnel to fight the fires that have displaced hundreds of thousands across Spain and France. This is ABC News.
12: From the LI News Radio Weather Center for this afternoon, rain showers and thunderstorms are anticipated with widespread areas of smoke. High to a mostly cloudy 84. Shower and thunderstorm activity ends after midnight tonight with areas of early evening smoke and a mostly cloudy sky. Lows fall to a breezy 70. Tomorrow, Sunday, a partly sunny morning, sunny afternoon, high 85. Clear Sunday night, low 62. From the LI News Weather Center, I'm TJ Matthews.
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21: So happy to welcome Jeffrey Bott to the show. He has been through so much with countless knee surgeries, but yet finding a way practically on one leg to race in some really tough races on a bicycle, plus dealing with so many ups and downs in his personal life. He's written two books, Uphill and also Biological Deception. Jeffrey, thanks so much for coming on.
22: Thank you, Kate. I'm honored and privileged to be here, so I appreciate the offer to come onto your show. So thank you.
21: Let's talk about, first of all, what happened to you with rugby. Were you always a sports kid? Were you just rabidly interested in all sports?
22: I was. How long do we have? About 2 hours, I think you said, right? No, I'm kidding. But yeah, I was a tremendous athlete in high school. I had a lot of accolades. When I was 17 years old, I lived in a city called Hull in England, and I was Hull School's champion at 100 and 200 meters. And I went to soccer trials. I was a tremendous goalkeeper in soccer, but those trials didn't go very well. So then I got invited to go to the Hull Under 19 rugby trials, and I thought, okay, I'm going to do this. So I went, and I got selected to play for Hull Under 19. So the first and only match I had, someone kicked me on the knee, and I was a rugby player, right? And I felt something go, and I walked off the field, I washed off all the blood, and this is how we behaved back in those days. They don't do that now. So I washed the blood off my knee and walked back on the field and started playing. And then I didn't think anything of it except 2 weeks later, I'm in my family home, my parents' home, and my knee collapsed. And wow, the pain from the knee collapsing was astonishing. And so I went to see a doctor, and we had social medicine back then in England. We still do. We have that. But they wouldn't do anything because it's a knee, right? It's not important. So I, 6 months later, I ended up having surgery through, my father had private insurance. So I had surgery, and to this day, I remember waking up in the recovery room, and there was this object pickling in a jar next to my head, and I looked at it and I thought, wow, what is that? Well, that was my lateral meniscus. It was torn in half. It wasn't U-shaped anymore. It was Y-shaped. And I don't think anybody knew back then how troubling that was. I mean, it's the cushion between your bones, right? Your tibia plateau and your femoral ball there. It's your cushion. So you lose that cushion, you're in serious trouble. But I didn't know any of that. I carried on playing sports even after I had the meniscus taken out. But I was lucky because I educated myself. I went to college. I knew I was going to college. I got a degree. So something, I don't know what, was controlling me, was telling me, go and educate yourself. Forget sports, you know. But I missed the sports. I did. I was quite a prolific athlete in school.
21: And with that being said, and that happening, like you said, people didn't know that much. Tell the listeners how many surgeries you've had since then.
22: Oh, gosh, I'm on number 15 now. I had my 15th last year, but I didn't know until 20 years after I had my meniscus removed. You know, I'm 37 now. I'm living in Lake Tahoe, and I didn't know they had world-class surgeons back then, and I was in trouble. So I had a renowned surgeon open me up. That was, I don't know how many surgeries that was at that point, number six, I think, and he opened me up, and I was expecting miracles to happen, but he said, Jeff, he said, your knee's finished, I can't do anything about it. So he stitched me back up, and, you know, in the recovery room, those were the first tears that I shed from having knee problems, and I didn't know. So I got transferred to a surgeon who replaces knees, and now I'm 38 years old, and I saw other specialists, and we decided that knee replacement was the thing to do. So I went, and he was preparing me January 2002 to do a knee replacement, and he was very reluctant. I knew that, and I was too young. You know, back then the technology wasn't the same. It was very different. It would last 10 years, and then I'd do another one, and I'd be in very serious trouble, you know, as I'm approaching 60. He knew I'm active, I travel a lot, I do a lot. So he, you know, 4 days before the surgery, he called me up and said, Jeff, I can't. I'm not going to replace your knee. I'm not going to do it. So he transferred me to I had to be transferred. I had to be I couldn't just call up this special doctor. We had to be transferred, and I got taken on as a special case, and Dr. Watson was a world-renowned surgeon, and he said, Jeff, yeah, we can do this. And I was really optimistic, and so he performed surgery. And I learned later on that this was groundbreaking experimental surgery, and he sliced open my knee. The scar's 10 inches long, and he hacksawed my knee in half, and he set it on a 15-degree angle. Well, even today, no one can figure the 15-degree angle. It makes no sense to anybody. But I made it work, except I had a complication. So 5 weeks later, I had more surgery. And then 6 months later, I rejected all that. So I had to do the femoral osteotomy again. And remember, these are massive surgeries. And then he said, Jeff, after that, I was beginning to recover. He said, Jeff, I found a cadaver meniscus. I said, great, you know. So he inserted a cadaver meniscus. And then about 4 months later, I had all the hardware removed. So within that period of 18 months, I'd had five horrendous, I mean, they were massive surgeries. And I was on crutches for those 18 months, and I was in physical therapy for 2 years. And I, at the end of physical therapy, I walked away. I walked away because I was, not because I was finished, but because I was finished, I just literally couldn't do anymore. And they said, Jeff, you're finished. We have to replace the knee. This was May 2004. And I said, no, I'm not finished. I'm not going to go through all that and have my knee replaced. So I didn't. I held off. And the story continues. You know, two and a half years later, I was having trouble again. I'd just done a huge cycle ride. The surgeon said you won't be able to cycle. So, okay, I got on my bike and I started cycling. And I live in the mountains, so I started training and cycling up mountain passes. And I did things that were astonished. The renowned medical profession was stunned at what I could do, but I wasn't going to give up. I wasn't going to go through all that and give up, you know. And I didn't. But 2.5 years later, October 2006, I had another surgery, and I dissolved the cadaver meniscus. My body just rejected it. It was gone. It was dissolved. And even after that surgery, I had another complication, and so I had to have my 13th. At that point, I had my 13th knee surgery, and it was just shocking. It was horrendous what I went through, but I dealt with it, you know. I fought through it, and my medical record said I rejected the rebuild surgeries, but I didn't. I worked really hard to make my knee last another 23 years, and I'm proud of that, but wow, it was horrendous. The surgeries were just massive.
21: Boy, I bet it was. And you know, you talk about that in your book Uphill, and how do you keep going? It's brave. It takes courage. It really does. And to know what's coming next and not sure, is this going to be the time? And do I not have to worry after this? And then get that news, that startling news. Okay, now we're going to try this. It's shot. It's done. How did you do that? How did you tackle that mentally?
22: Oh, gosh. It was tough. I fought through that, but it wasn't I'm sure we're going to talk about this, but it was what came after the surgeries that was devastating, you know. It kind of, looking back now, what I went through with my surgeries, you know, and on crutches for 18 months, and I learned a lot. I learned a lot about myself. I learned a lot about my desire, my passion, my motivation. I was motivated. I wasn't going to give up, you know. I worked incredibly hard.
21: Coming up as we continue with Jeffrey Bott, it's more than surgeries he has to deal with next.
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20: This is Amazing Americans with Kate Delaney.
21: And we're back with our special guest, Jeffrey Bott. Jeffrey, I can imagine after all those surgeries, obviously you would have to really be fighting this mentally. What was that like?
22: You don't go through all those surgeries and come out normal. It's impossible. And you don't spend 2 years in physical therapy and not be damaged. You can't do that. It's just impossible. So I was a changed person, and I tried to find ways to overcome that. And I did with my cycling. The heroics on a bike were incredible, but I was preparing. I didn't know at the time, obviously, but I was preparing for what came after that. And what came after that, my surgeries were just nothing. It was, you know, it was just part of life. You know, what came after was ripped me to pieces.
21: Yeah, and let's talk about it, that you're leading us there. What came after that?
22: Well, a month after I found out I rejected the knee rebuild surgeries and spent 4 years trying to save my knee, my wife filed for divorce, and I didn't know what was going on. I couldn't handle it, to be honest. I wasn't prepared for it. I couldn't, you know, all the anesthesia, the staggering pain. I had nerve damage, and I honestly, I've never had pain like nerve damage. You know, my surgeon accidentally stuck a needle through the main nerve at the back of the knee, and I screamed for 2 weeks. They put me on drugs, and I refused to take the drugs. The side effects were worse than the pain, so I screamed through that. So anyway, a month after I rejected all the surgeries, my wife filed for divorce, and it cascaded into an absolute complete mess. And I ended up losing most things I ever worked for, but I wasn't prepared. I couldn't fight. And I turned around to her. I'm not going to fight the divorce. I couldn't physically do it. And a few years later, the following year in 2007, I met my surgeon on the dance floor at a charity event. And we hugged on the dance floor because we knew what we'd been through. And I said to him, I said, you know, I'm getting divorced now, right? He said, yeah, Jeff. He said, people who go through what you went through, you don't survive because you're lying there naked, not physically naked. I mean, everything is revealed, right? When you're struggling like that. And divorce was a disaster. I was given 5 minutes to get out of my house. Otherwise the sheriffs would come in. My lawyer wanted to destroy his law practice. I think that's what was going on. The judge had a vendetta against my lawyer, so allowed perjury and fraud to go on. I mean, it just went on and on and on. If I knew then what I know now, I'd have been thrown in jail for contempt because I wouldn't have been able to shut my mouth in the courtroom, right? Because this stuff went on right in front of me. We're supposed to keep quiet. And wow, I appealed what was going on, and we lost that appeal at the local appellate court. And not only did we lose the appeal, but they voted to seal my document, my public records. So it's my divorce file can't be accessed. They didn't want it to be a case where other lawyers could access it because it was nuts. But anyway, I at the time when she filed, I was living the American dream. We had a beautiful home. We had a guest house. We sold the guest house before everything became irrational. And I took the money from that. Best thing I ever did. I sometimes regret doing it at the time, but I don't now. But I took the money that I had in the guest house that we split, and I bought another house, you know. And this was March 2007. June 2007, a forest fire came through my neighborhood and destroyed my neighborhood in South Lake Tahoe. So I had my kids that weekend. I had my kids 2 weekends every month. And so I had my kids that weekend, and we went shopping one day to get some food. It was too windy for me to cycle, so I didn't cycle. And I don't cycle in mountains in the wind, you know. I've nearly been blown off mountains from the wind. So we went shopping, and we heard people say there's a fire. We didn't know what we were talking about. House fire, a car fire, we had no idea. So we got the food, we went outside, and we saw this huge plume of smoke, and we knew where it was coming from. So we drove back to my house, and we headed towards the fire because that's where my house was. And we parked outside the house. I took photographs. There's photos in my book Uphill, and the fire plume was going right over the top of my house. I knew we were in trouble. I didn't have anything because I just bought the house. So we were leaving to go and get a hose so I could try and protect the house, you know. But the police came and said, you got to get out. So we got evacuated. When the street was on fire, there was a house 4 down from me. Flames were coming out of the window. So we were evacuating as our street was going up in flames. And, you know, this was while my divorce was going on. This was stuff where things were beginning to cascade. Anyway, I was on a street with 24 homes. There was 6 left after the forest fire. It was just utter destruction. There was 254 homes in my neighborhood. You know, half a block down from my house was the hottest part of the fire. They reckon that was 2,000 degrees. I mean, the destruction was, anyone who keeps pushing for wars, you know, go to a forest fire after the destruction and see that. And it was earth-shattering to me. And this was while everything else, while my life was cascading, you know, down in a cesspit of hell.
21: With the kids and hearing that and just how descriptive you were, and you talk about that too in the book. But then what happens after the fire? I mean, what do you do when you're getting it from all ends?
22: Oh God, it didn't stop. And people who are listening to this will know, you know, when your back is against the wall, that's when you realize who your true friends are, right? And it's unfortunate. So family members started to come after me. Friends came after me, and business partners came after me. They came after me with baseball bats. You know, they start beating you down. You start heading into this black abyss. You know, they start beating you down. And I couldn't live in my house for 5 months. So I'm living in some rental, which I don't like. It was a very small house. That's not why I didn't like it. I didn't like the neighborhood. I didn't like the area, but I knew it was close to where my children had friends. So when I had them, you know, twice a month, weekends, I knew they would have somewhere to go. That was my focus, was how to protect my children through all this, because no one cared. The judge, the lawyers, the system didn't care about my kids. So I had their own mother didn't care about the kids. I had to, you know, try and protect my children. And so I selected a house. I rented a house. I hated the neighborhood, but it was close to where my children could have friends. And I couldn't live in where they could go visit the friends when they came to my house. So I was still alone, right? I mean, I was still alone. But we learned some stuff, because we when my kids were there, I said, look, we're not going to eat watching TV. We're going to sit at the table. We're going to eat like normal people. So we did. We sat at the tables and we had our meals at the tables. You know, we didn't eat in separate rooms. We didn't do any of this stuff. I think we came together as two children and a father, and we picked a night where my son was allowed to watch certain things on TV, and we had a day and some days where my daughter picked, and that was when I learned to watch SpongeBob, you know, because my daughter liked SpongeBob. You know, you make the most of these devastating situations.
21: Coming up as we move through our conversation with our guest, Jeffrey Bott, getting into the new place, finding it wasn't ready because a pipe burst, and then getting served with a really wicked curveball. That's coming up next with me, Kate Delaney.
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9: ABC News, I'm Brian Clark. Troy Jackson will be the Democratic Senate candidate for Maine. He just won the party's special convention to replace Graham Plattner on the ballot. The fifth-generation logger said before the votes were cast at the convention,
10: "And it belongs to every person who's working more and more for less and less, while billionaires and corporations cut the line in front of them. That is the movement that we are here to carry forward."
9: He is going to face Susan Collins in the November election. Maine is seen as a key state to determine control of the Senate. President Trump said that the U.S. is talking to Iran, but he also threatened further strikes against Iran as he spoke at the White House Correspondents' Dinner. And wildfires in France have forced the shortening of the final stage of the Tour de France tomorrow to divert personnel to fight the fires that have displaced hundreds of thousands across Spain and France. This is ABC News.
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21: We're back with Jeffrey Bott. And Jeffrey, you know, we were talking about what you were dealing with the house fire. And then

0: while all this stuff was going on, it just, things just kept hitting. It kept hitting and hitting and hitting. But I couldn't give up, you know. That's the premise of Uphill. You just keep going. You can't give up. And even in the book, you know, people do give up, and I know that. And even in my book, I don't use the word suicide, right? And it never even came into my head. Although I used to come down mountain passes at over 55 miles an hour. I mean, that's how crazy I was, but I needed that rush. I needed that adrenaline. I needed that excitement. And that was part of keeping going, right? You climb these huge mountain passes with only one strong leg. The other leg, there's no power in it. So I'm climbing these mountain passes with only one leg, and I'm coming back down at over 55 miles an hour. And that's the kind of excitement I needed to keep going. There was some mornings where I didn't want to get out of bed. You know, there was no reason to get out of bed, but I had to. I had a company, right? My wife had emptied the bank accounts. I had a company to, I had employees to pay. And to this day, I'm still proud. Despite of all that I was going through, I never defaulted on anybody's paycheck. You know, I didn't get a salary, but I didn't default on anyone else's paycheck because that was important to them. And there's things I'm proud of and there's things I'm not proud of in the book. It's a controversial book, and it was written that way. I wanted it to be controversial, but I was also pretty angry when I wrote it. But anyway, yeah, a lot went on, and it just never ended. It never stopped, you know. And you asked, how did I deal with it? Well, the deeper I fell into the abyss, the deeper the cesspit of hell I was in, my ambitions, my cycling ambitions got crazier. And they did. They got, the mountain passes I scaled got higher. I did the death ride a couple of times. I nearly did it three times, but I did it twice. And the death ride is, it's one of the biggest rides in Western America. You know, it's 129 miles. It's five mountain passes and it's 15,000 feet of vertical climbing. I mean, it's a massive ride. When you look at the profile, it's just sawtooth. You know, it's up and down. And I did that. And my Dr. Watson, the primary surgeon, he said, Jeff, if you do that, I'm going to send you a psychiatrist. And I sometimes wish he'd sent me to a psychiatrist, you know. But I did it, and when I finished it, I went back to his office. I said, I want the name of that psychiatrist. And Dr. Watson, he's a great guy, just brilliant surgeon, and cared. That's the thing. The people who I worked with, they cared. And he looked at me and said, oh, no, I'm not going to give you the name of the psychiatrist. He said, I'm so proud of you. And during the period of 2 years in physical therapy, when my knee was falling apart the second time, I dissolved a cadaver bone graft. The screws I was rejecting, the screws that was holding the plate that was keeping my knee together, the screws were being pushed out of my skin. My body was rejecting everything the surgeon did. And I just walked away from physical therapy. And Chris Proctor, my physical therapist, he called me up one day and said, where are you? I said, Chris, I can't come anymore. I'm done. He said, no, you're not. He said, you get into this office right now. And he didn't know I was crying on the other end of the phone. And I was. Those were tough periods.
1: Yeah, tough periods. And through this all, as you said, you were so proud that you were able to still meet the payroll. And you had this company, and your company actually, if we take a shortcut, and you can explain more about it, but you fix scientific instruments, right?
0: Yeah, I got a job in England, totally out of the blue. I got this job in England. I worked for one of the top four mass spectrometer manufacturers in the world. There was four companies back in the 80s making mass spectrometers, high-end stuff. I mean, this is high-end mass spectrometry. And there was four companies. There was two in Manchester and one in America and one in Germany. So there was only four of them. And I worked for this company, and they trained me really well. And then I started to travel around the world installing this equipment. But I'd been to America in 73. My mother's brother moved to America. He moved to Boston. So I was 11 years old. 74, we came here. I was 11 years old. Came with my twin brother, and we came to America. And it blew us away. America was totally different to anything we'd experienced in England. It was just magical. It was amazing. And then one of my older brothers he worked for McDonnell Douglas down in Southern California, in Long Beach. And so we came out on holiday in 79. And a 16-year-old kid coming to California is, again, it blew us away, the things we

0: saw. It was just incredible. Yeah. So I came to America in 86. As soon as I got this job, I knew I wanted to move to America. And I did. I worked for the same company and they were looking for engineers to travel in America. And it was a huge risk for them. It was a huge risk for me because I was inexperienced, right? And then all of a sudden I come to America. I'm an engineer. I'm representing the company that I worked for and I'm supposed to know what I'm doing. And sometimes I didn't, but you know, you've learned to improvise. I improvised a lot because even today I can travel to a site and I have to fix their laboratory problems, right? They have issues. And so I get called out and sometimes I'm overseas. I'm in countries where they don't speak English. And so I have to improvise. Sometimes I don't know what's going on and I have to look, I have to think, I have to read. I installed some equipment in Russia before all this stuff started in 2022. And I had an instrument. I worked in a small town east of Moscow, 90 kilometers east of Moscow. Well, I didn't know what I was doing. So, you know, they like to drink. So we would go out for dinner, you know, we'd have beer and then we'd have vodka chasers with the beer. And then I'd go back to the hotel and I'd read PDF files and I'd read stuff. So I'd try and educate myself so I knew what I was doing. So I'd go back in the next day. But it's, yeah, it was fascinating to me. But yeah, I buy and sell equipment. I teach people how to use it and I fix. I'm an electronic engineer. And so I come from an era where I still fix to component level. And sometimes one client in Denver asked me, can you do something for a piece of equipment I'd never seen before in my life? I said, what do you want? So he told me. So I designed the circuit. I went to a local store, bought all the parts. I made this circuit board, installed it in his instrument and made it work. You know, it's exciting to me. I still get kicks out of it. It's a satisfaction, right? I get satisfaction out of what I'm doing. And I think that's part of recovery from, I could go into management. I could work for another company, but I don't want to, you know, I don't like that. I used to have an office in just north of New York. We had 9 people working there. And I quit my engineering. I had to fly out twice a month to New York and I became a human resources guy. It's not what I want to do. It's not what I like. I've won an award in South America for some of my work. And I published a paper in 89 that was world class stuff that was going on. I get a kick still out of doing that. Maybe that's also part of my recovery. I have the cycling and I have my work, you know, and when I was in Venezuela, I was doing work down there for PDVSA, the oil company, and I got invited down there. And when I went down, there was an English guy working at the oil company. Pure coincidence. But that was 4 days after my wife filed for divorce. And I went down there. I did my work. I came back. I told them what needs to be done. And I got invited down again in 07. And I finished my work. And The guy down there, we're still friends. He read Uphill. He said, Jeff, he said, I didn't know all that stuff, personal stuff was going on in your book. And it's a word I use in Uphill, compartmentalize, you know, I was able to put the chaos that was going on in my life, stick it in my head, the same area where common sense is, because I don't access that either. But I was able to do astonishing work that I'm really proud of.
1: More of our conversation with Jeffrey Bott on the flip side.
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1: We're back with our special guest, Jeffrey Bott. Jeffrey, after your first book, which was about your personal experiences, then you decide to write a novel. Where did you get the inspiration for that story?
0: I got a call from a Serbian guy, and he wanted me to test a diamond in Namibia. And we talked about this a few days ago when you called me. And so I thought, well, this would make a good beginning, because the guy was found hanging in his bedroom 3 weeks later. So I never got to go out and test his diamond. And to this day, they called it suicide, but was it? I don't know. The diamond industry is so controlled. Who knows? I have no idea, but I thought, okay, that would make a good story, right? And so again, I went back to Jaws. I had to, because I'm a new author, I'm a new writer, I have to get the readers engaged from the first word, right? The first chapter, I have to get the readers engaged. And all my books are like that. So they're exciting. There's things going on. There's assassinations, there's chases, there's all sorts of explosions. There's all sorts of going on in my first chapters in the books, because I want to get the readers engaged and enthralled, and they turn into page turners then. And that's how they've been described. They're a page turner. And so that's how I got that's how I got Biological going, but I didn't know where it was heading. The first few chapters are quite exciting, but I didn't have a story yet. And then COVID-19 was happening, right? And I'm not going to get into that nonsense. But anyway, so it's, so a friend sent me a video. It was a short 5-minute video, and it was how governments plan on taking over the population, right, and control the people. And I thought, that's great. That's fantastic. I've read that. I watched it again a couple of times. I watched this 5-minute video. I knew exactly where my story was going to go. And I spent the next 3 weeks just compiling this book. It took about 3 weeks to write, because I couldn't stop. I knew where it was going. And the book allowed me to bring in personal experiences too. And I'll spoil it if I tell you what the experiences are, but there's a lot of personal stuff in the book, and it allowed me to do that, and it was crazy. And when I had it printed, and it was printed in 2020, published in 2020, I read it. I couldn't put it down. I started reading. Well, this is a really good story. I'm the author. I have to say that, right? But readers now are telling me this is a really good story. I've had professional reviewers have looked at the book and they've sent me phenomenal reviews of the book, 5-star ratings, and they're comparing it to Robert Ludlum and the late John le Carré and Tom Clancy and wow. people like that. I can't make that connection. I can't say, yeah, I'm like them. I have my own writing style. But when people compare, when professionals who are reviewing my book, when they say, your books are like, you know, X, Y, and Z, like these prolific authors, it's quite a accolade. It's remarkable to me. I keep saying I'm stunned, yeah. But it's remarkable. But I think the other thing is then the Ukraine war started, right? And I started to learn I started to learn more stuff about what was going on in Ukraine. And a lot of this was hidden, you know. Tucker Carlson tried to bring it up, but he got fired from Fox News. So I started to read into it, and there was more material, biological deception. I have this clever ability. One of the reviewers said, you close the book and you think, wow, this can happen. That's my style of writing. That's how I wanted the book to be. When the reader closes the last page, reads the last page, I want them to put the book down and go, wow, that could happen. So it's fiction, but I have a clever ability to muddy the boundaries between fiction and reality. And I do. And for some reason, you know, this ability to create stories that merge fiction and reality, it's done on purpose, but I got that out of all the chaos that was in my life. So when the Ukraine war started, I got some more information. So Reader's Magnet were involved, and I had, I rewrote, I had 10,000 words, right? I had the 25 pages, but it didn't change the story. I didn't change the story. I added to it. I enhanced the story. So again, I'm clever in that I can predict certain things. And in my two other thrillers that are part of the trilogy, I'm predicting events that happen later, a few years later. You know, my second thriller is AI. It was written in 2021. Well, now robots and AI are all over the place. They're right in the news every day. So I did a second edition of Biological Deception. I enhanced what was going on. I was very perceptive. But the biological weapons have been developed around the world, right? This is going on. There's treaties, there's world treaties, there's UN treaties, there's all sorts saying you can't do this. But
9: right.
0: Sorry, countries are doing this. They're actually doing this. And so I added more wording to enhance my book, and it does. It didn't change the story. I was very perceptive. I was on the right track. I just didn't go deep enough. You know, so I did a second edition, and that's how my stories are. And the other thing, I created a character. I wanted to create a character that readers would like, right? So I created this character, and he's been shaped. I made him shaped by events that have happened in his life. So it's like me. Events have happened in my life. So now he's shaped and he's controlled, and he's pretty emotional. I mean, even when I was, I had to edit the second edition, right? And even I'm in tears in some of the chapters because I make them pretty emotional, because he's emotional. When you go through traumatic events in your life, you have no control over your emotions, you know, you just, your body chemistry has changed. And I made the character like that too. I made him, people say it's me, but my neighbor, I gave copies of my thriller trilogy to my neighbor, and then I get this cryptic text message, you said, hey, Daniel, I really liked your books. And it came from an iCloud account. I didn't know who it was. I said, who's this? He said, it's your neighbor, Bob. It's like, whoa, he sent me this cryptic message. But it's not me, except I had the pleasure of meeting Lee Child a couple of years ago. And Lee Child wrote the Jack Reacher series, right?
9: Yeah.
0: He's a really nice guy, really down to earth. I mean, I don't know how many books he's sold, but he was approachable, right? He went to the same university I did. I didn't know that. He went to University of Sheffield in England. But I met him in Manhattan. There was an alumni event, and he was the a guest speaker. And when I found out he was the guest speaker, I said, okay, I want to go, right? So I went and I met him. I talked to him. And when you're writing all these books, when you're including the same character on all these books, you have to know the character.
9: Right.
0: So you have to know his personality. You have to know how he's going to react. You can't change the person. If the trilogy, I wrote a trilogy, so Daniel Cross has to stay the same in the trilogy.
9: Right.
0: He can't be 6'4" in one book and 5'8" in another book, right? He can't be, you know, 200 pounds in one book and 250 pounds in another. You got to keep the character
9: consistent.
0: Yeah. And I asked Lee Child, I said, the character is you, you know, and except the guy is tall, right? Jack Reacher is tall. Well, Lee Child is, he's above me. His head is above my head. You know, he's a tall guy. So you've got to pick a personality that you know so you can keep it consistent. And I did.
9: Wow.
0: So people think it's me, but it's not me, except he travels and biological deception. I love how he's able to communicate. When he goes to foreign countries, he can communicate with people who have different cultures, different languages, different personalities. You know, and that's how I am when I travel overseas. I have that ability. I'm very good at it. When I was in the lab in Venezuela, I had people who couldn't speak English. I had them laughing their heads off. When I was installed on a machine in this lab in Russia, you know, the first day I have people laughing their heads off, you know.
9: Right.
0: We're all the same in the end, right? Take away the politicians. All the people are the same. We're the same worldwide. We're just different language, different, but people are people. And I love that in biological deception. I bring that out very well. He's able to communicate with these people who want to take over the world, right? He's able to deal with them and handle them and talk on their level and make them comfortable with him. And that's how I am. The book allowed me to express myself, right? You know, it's full of emotion and passion.
9: Right.
0: It helped me escape. It helped me escape.
9: Which is the best. And a perfect place to end this. Jeff Bott, thank you so much.
0: I don't know what to say. It's a real pleasure. I'd say I'm lost for words, but you don't want me lost for words. But it's been a pleasure being on this show, and I want to express my sincere thank you for everything. I mean, you have faith in what I'm trying to do, and I appreciate that more than anything.
9: I'm Kate Delaney, back next weekend with another inspiring story.
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17: ABC News, I'm Mike Dabosky. Democrats in Maine today officially nominated their replacement for Graham Plattner. Troy Jackson is a longtime Maine politician known as the liberal lumberjack for his progressive policies and history in the logging industry. He'll square off against Republican Susan Collins in November. More fighting between the U.S. and Iran this weekend as President Trump now threatens to take the country apart piece by piece if they don't strike a peace deal. And back stateside, gas prices are up.
18: The average gallon of gas now at $4.10, up 20 cents compared to last month. The president warning Russia and China to stay out of the war. Trump saying both countries have agreed to stop selling weapons to Iran. Michelle Franzen, ABC News, New York.
17: And tomorrow's Tour de France stage is being cut short as French officials shift security forces to help with the wildfires currently raging across southern Europe. This is ABC News.
19: From the LI News Radio Weather Center, for tonight we'll have clear skies, overnight low around 62. As from the Sunday, we'll have clear skies, lots of sunshine, we'll stay dry with a high near 83. Sunday night, some clouds, but mostly clear after midnight with an overnight low around 63. For Monday, lots of sunshine, we'll stay dry with a high of 84. Monday night, chance of showers, mainly after midnight, partly cloudy skies and a low around 67. From the LI News Weather Center, I'm Chris Keith. Tuesday showers likely, thunderstorms also possible, and a high of 84.
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26: Welcome to Healthy Lifestyle with Lorianne. I am Coach Lorianne, America's number one take action success coach and strategist, empowering, educating, inspiring, and igniting people like you to take action with jet propulsion and with intention. Intentionality, my people. You hear me say this all the time. We need to do things intentionally, not just because we a robot or anything like that. We got to have intention. And today our intention is really, really high level because we're going to talk about personal blueprint. And you know how I love blueprints. So we have the wonderful, wonderful, great and lovely John Sheldon on today. And he is a leadership growth and performance coach who helps high performers lead with authenticity, operate in alignment, and grow with purpose. Sound familiar? He serves as a Marine Infantry Squad Leader. Thank you for your service. During the Iraq War from 2005 to 2009, leading or guiding more than 150 missions. He later built, ran, and grew financial teams and went on to serve as the Director of Sales for a Fortune 500 company. Drawing from leadership in high-stakes environments in both military and business, he now helps individuals and teams build performance systems that scale sustainably without losing sight of who they are and what matters most. It is rooted in accountability, radical honesty, and courage to face hard truths head on. And John's message challenges people to own the truth, lead from within, and perform at higher levels. I love this. John, welcome to the show. I'm so glad that you're here today.
0: Thank you so much, Lori. It's a pleasure to be here.
26: Oh my gosh. You do not want to miss this. So I hope everybody has your earbuds in and are ready to hear a yummy, yummy conversation. So, you know, you have said that mindset isn't, and I'm just diving in because that's what I do, John.
0: Oh yeah. Let's do it.
26: That mindset isn't some motivational cliche. It really is an operating system within ourselves. So when pressure hits, right? When pressure hits in real time, what does that actually look like for most people, right? And what are you doing differently in that moment that other people should really listen to?
0: Yeah, I think it's a great question. I think that what most people do is a couple things when they panic, which is a very natural response. I think we go through these phases of this. There's like a big stoicism movement right now of either being completely stoic or just overemphasizing emotion. My personal belief is that it basically aligns within the two things, right? We have to know that no matter what, you're not going to delete emotion. And really, that's not the purpose of it at all. We want to make sure that we recognize it, truly understand what's going on, so then we can actually take action. And I think that's what people generally miss, is if we skip over actually understanding why we're feeling this way, what actually is in front of us, what obstacle that we're facing, it's really tough to take it on head on. So generally, I think people fall into one of those camps. Either they don't care enough or they care too much. And one thing that they're both missing a lot of the times is some sort of directional system, internal system that they can create to help them make decisions quickly and efficiently. Yeah. And when we can do that, we boost confidence. Because thinking about mindset, it's tough. It's like, okay, well, how do I fix my mindset? Well, generally speaking, at least in the work that I've done and what I've seen with clients, is confidence builds your mindset, right? And when we have something to back up on, like a system, like an operating system internally, that builds a lot of confidence that we can make strategic decisions tactically and quickly in the moment when it matters.
26: Yeah. Yeah. So our basic system, our GPS system, are our emotions. Our emotions are telling us, ruh-roh, something's going on. You know, now we have to figure out what that ruh-roh is and figure out where we're moving from there. Right. And that's
0: exactly.
26: Yep. But part of the mindset, as we're talking about it, I'm thinking, and as you were talking, part of the mindset is just knowing enough to take a pause for a second to identify what you're feeling.
0: Yep.
26: And taking a pause to go, okay, you know, don't panic. We don't have to be over emotional. We don't have to be over stoic, as you said, but we need to take the guidance system from our bodies to say, okay, something's going on. What does this mean to what you said? One of the things that I love that you're integrating is that you come from military. Military is very structured. And there's certain steps that you take, and they want in the military, I'm not telling you anything you don't know, by the way, again, thank you for your service, especially, that we just, you know, hit our 250th here in the United States. So, we were celebrating that, recently. Yes, us. Yay, us.
0: yes, us.
26: Yes, us. So it's very structured. And your training is to be able to say, this happens, react this way. This happens, do this in this order. And that's basically what we're trying to do on an everyday basis, right?
0: Yep. And one of the things that I think is overlooked a lot of times is like we learn these processing systems. We learn these systems to live by, and we practice them like once or twice, and then we forget to use them constantly. Like before you ever, going back to that, you know, the military stuff, like before you ever deploy, you clear thousands of houses, right? You're constantly training with your guys. It's the same thing when, you know, I was the director of sales, like you need to constantly be helping, mentoring and training people. So when they get those objections, when they get those no's, when something happens in their life, they know how to react. And that's one of those big things. And so when we create these systems, in my opinion, they've got to be simple, right? It's got to be something repeatable and simple that you can use to regulate yourself, understand where you are. And I've used one. Do you want me to share it real quick for your audience?
26: Yeah.
0: Perfect. So it's really simple. Almost everything I do is under this simplicity mindset. We'll get into the blueprint, I think, later. It's super simple too. But the decision-making process is really easy. It's clarity, condition, cost, align, act, then adapt.
26: Do that one more time. Clarity, condition.
0: clarity, condition, cost, align, act, adapt. So clarity is what you just mentioned. Pause. What's really going on right now? Am I clear on exactly what's happening internally and externally? Condition, that next step is, okay, where am I right now? Like, do I have the materials, the time, the energy, the people around me to complete whatever I need to complete? Like, where am I sitting right now? That's where that self-check comes in. Cost is one that I think that most people miss. Am I prepared to pay the cost of getting out of whatever I'm in right now, whether it's a mindset, a situation, a physicality? And then that alignment is another one that people really miss a lot of too. It's if we can define an action and we're clear, like, oh, I need to do this thing. Is it actually in alignment with what we've defined clarity as being, like what your actual situation is? And for all your listeners out there, how many times have we decided on something and you start taking action and you realize, well, that, man, that had nothing to do with my problem. It just felt really good. Yeah. Right.
26: Well, it was easier usually.
0: It was easier. Exactly. So yeah. That alignment piece is actually a good self-check. It's like, okay, well, am I on the right path? Then you act, right? You have to do the thing to get yourself out of that mindset or situation.
26: Yes. Take action.
0: Yeah. Take action, right? Action catalyst, right? Take action and then you adapt, and making sure you do that too. Cause how many times again have people gone down this road for months at a time? It's like, oh, I'm fixing this issue, but you're really not. Because you haven't taken the chance to realize or understand that the action that you've taken may have been misaligned, and you have to adapt to that quickly. So check in with yourself. But those are simple. It's six steps, right? Really five to get going, and then one to check in with yourself. And if you have to adapt, you go back to clarity. But it's something easy that people can understand. Clarity, condition, cost.
26: Yeah, no, I love that. Clarity, condition, cost, align, act, and adapt. But yep. I want to just go back to cost for a second, because there is a cost of not doing anything.
0: Oh, yeah.
26: You talked about cost and taking an action and acting, right? There's a cost in not doing anything. I think a lot of people miss that as well.
0: Absolutely, they do. Yep.
26: And sometimes it is better not to do anything. So you need to really, really look at that. The other thing that you said was align is also if it aligns with our values, and that's something a lot of people don't even know what their own values are, which is alarming to me beyond. Yep. That they don't know what their values are. A lot of times we adapt our parents' value because that's the model they give us, but we don't know why we have those values. So are they really your values? You know, so we need to look at that. And as we go through the years, the 10s, the 20s, the 30s, the 40s, the 50s, we need to see if those values modify and change. Absolutely. As we go out, which they typically do because we have different objectives as well, right?
0: Yeah. And I think when you start challenging yourself and other people on that, you know, I work with a lot of business owners, and one of those things that's, I wouldn't call it a pet peeve, but something that when I look at their core values, I challenge them on it. Like, when did you last live by that? You know, and I think people need to have their own core values as well, like you just said, and you're right. Most people never take the actual time to sit down and think of like, what do I really stand for?
26: Yeah.
0: Like what are the things that matter most to me? What are and this is one of my favorite words, what's non-negotiable in my life?
26: Me too. I love that.
0: Yes. We're best friends. We just became best friends.
26: Yes, without a doubt. Like, when you're just talking my language, it's like, oh, it's a love language for me, you know? But yeah, that non-negotiable is really important. I liken it. It seems so simplex, but that non-negotiable is similar to when you try to make a doctor's appointment and they don't ask you, when would you like to come in? They say, would you like to come in at Tuesday at 2? And the non-negotiable is, no, I have something that I do at 2 o'clock on that day to get another day, you know?
0: Yep.
26: So that's a non-negotiable. It's a non-moving thing that like, this is my line. I stop here. It stops here. And that's real important. So I'm sure in the business that you're doing that a lot of people don't know their values and they don't understand. I go working in businesses. I do MVVs all the time. Mission, vision, value.
0: Yep. Yeah.
26: We always get stopped at the values. They're like, well, what's the point of that? Values are a litmus test, a daily litmus test.
0: Yep.
26: It is what allows us to know if we're negotiating down the right path or if we're taking the wrong stream or path. It's really important to have that. And you've led, you know, in combat, you've led in business. And what did the Marines teach you about leadership under pressure that really most entrepreneurs still have not learned?
0: Yeah, what it really taught me is how to make things simple and take big, complex situations and simplify them. I know I just said that and that's a stupid way to put it, but and really simplify complex situations in leadership, right? I think one of the most overlooked pieces is that, and truthfully, in leadership, it's really never about you. And that's what when
26: say that pressure, again, please, yeah. For those listening,
0: for those in the back. All right. Leadership isn't about you. It's about others, right? Elevating others. And when pressure spikes and when in complex situations, generally people go back to self-preservation, right? I'm not talking about like massively heroic moves and stuff like that, but they're always thinking about what preserves me, right? And when you're in that leadership position under pressure, you still have to think of what's mission first, right? What's the mission? What are my guys doing? How do we get through this? What's the first step? And being able to process that very quickly is extremely important in high stress situations. In combat, it's not so different. I mean, it is, but it's not so different in business, right? We need to learn those skills of taking complex situations, simplifying them, and making sure that we put what's important first, which is your people. Yeah. Again, how many times have you or I probably worked with a leader and they get really stressed out and they're thinking solely of self-preservation, 100%. Antithesis of leadership, truthfully, right?
26: Yeah.
0: And keeping your head, that's where that really, really, so I've got this, you know, not a saying, but something I've constantly tell clients that usually first time I say it rubs in the wrong way is they'll make a comment or something like that. And I'll say, cool, prove it. Like we're going back to core values.
26: Yes.
0: Then prove it. How did you prove it in the last 30 days? It's so hard because most people don't have an answer for that, unfortunately. But simplifying, that's where these systems come in, and making sure that you're always stayed aligned with what leadership actually is. That's what makes somebody a good leader.
26: Yeah, yeah. Leading from behind is a phrase that I use often. You know, we need to put the employees in front of you, you know, stand in the back of the room and let them do things. And sometimes we have to let them get the boo-boos. Sometimes we have to let them figure it out and make mistakes, but together we can repair them. They're little. Yes. They're little. I mean, it's not life or death. It's not like being a Marine. You know, that's a little bit different. Well, that's a lot different, you know, where you have a gun to your head. That's a different conversation. But in business, we really need to strive to be good leaders and allow everyone the opportunity to grow the way they're supposed to grow. And it's so funny because we do SWOT analysis and they always talk about weaknesses. And I was just like, well, the definition of a weakness is just something we haven't focused on. That's all. Our strength we've spent more time on. So a weakness isn't necessarily a bad thing. It's just something we have to focus. Right?
0: I agree. Yeah.
26: Yeah. Yeah, it's real important. But a lot of people don't have vision. They think they do, but they don't have vision. And they're just like a few new ideas and a quote away from disaster, right? how do you handle that? Like what makes a real battle plan different than a wishful thinking, which is, you know, oh, I'd love to do this, you know?
0: Yeah, I think that's where we've used a couple of these words already, but one of the things that and vision is a part of the blueprint that we teased earlier, but you know, vision is that North Star, right? And visions are great, but most people, when they do vision, Lori, as you know, it's always like a vision board with like a car and a boat and a lake house or whatever. It's like full of materialistic things. And I hate those visions personally. What I love is like a day in the life vision. And then again, we back it up and say, all right, cool. That's a great vision and a goal. That's your North Star. That's where you're going for you. And the other thing that I'll say this real quick with vision is most people only do visions for work. They only ever really do like, hey, what's my business? My business is going to grow this much. I'm going to sell this. Like, okay, great. Those are goals, but vision is much different. And we need to have a personal one that we can relate to what we do for a living before we do anything else. And so then we go back. And one of my favorite questions again is strip down your vision after you write it. What are three non-negotiables that will happen? And if you can't find three non-negotiables in your vision, then honestly, I think you need to rewrite it.
26: 100%.
0: You need something concrete. Yeah.
26: It's funny that you say that because I feel like you like walked me right into an advertisement. My intentional success workbook just came out and it's all about creating not your goals. We're doing it backwards. It's creating your lifestyle. Then we can create the business after it. But if you don't know what you want your life to look like, we're doing it backwards and we do it backwards here in America. I loved going over to Italy because they work to live. They don't live to work. And here it's like work, work, work, work, work, work. And there's some level of identification to individuals with their job as opposed to their lifestyle. So
0: it's their identity.
26: Yeah, it comes out to be their identity. So when they lose a job or things shift, their life crumbles because they don't have that vision, that life vision that you were talking about. You know, you keep teasing this blueprint, and you know, I want to hear all about this blueprint. So I think we should tease it just a little bit more. And then we're going to come back in the second segment. And I'd love to talk about your blueprint because it's just fantastic. And then the creed, you have this creed, this remarkable creed that if you don't mind, I would love you to share it with everyone because I think it's something that people need to pick up and live by. So let's just tease that blueprint just a little bit. We got about 3 minutes before break.
0: Yeah. So the blueprint is something that I've created with and for clients, individuals. I call it your personal performance blueprint. And in the work that I've done over the last, I'd say now probably 20 years, it really came from like, what makes you the best leader of not only yourself, but of others, you know? And it broke down to four key aspects that we'll break down in the next segment. And that is, you're going to hear some familiar words here. It's your purpose, your vision, your ecosystem, and what actually motivates you. And when I start talking to the high performers outside of the military in the 15 year career that I had in finance, there was something very common and all those people were very clear on all four of those aspects.
26: Yeah.
0: And when I started thinking about my life of what makes good leaders, they're not only super clear on those four aspects of who they are, but of their people as well. And if we understood those four things, which we'll dive into here in a minute, how much better could we lead ourselves and lead our people?
26: Yeah, I mean, that's the key to everything. You know, the purpose, the vision, the ecosystem and what motivates you is important. It's funny because the three things I look for in a client is fire in their belly, can't teach it. Desire to succeed, can't teach it. And showing up for you, can't teach it. If you're not going to show up, and I always put out a little test is like, oh, you want to work with me? That's good. Reach out and do this, this, and this. You know, go to my website, look this up, and then get back to me. And if they don't, then they don't. You know, then the desire's not there. They're not showing up for them. So yeah, I love that. Purpose, vision, eco, and what motivates you. We're going to talk about that in the next segment, as well as your creed. You guys do not want to miss this. We want to come back here, and have more conversations with John. And, where can they reach out to you? And all that information will be with this episode.
0: Yeah. So my business name is, Bellawood. So BellaWood coaching. That's bellawood.coach is my website. So not .com.coach. And then my Instagram handle is the same. So it's Bellawood_coaching. You can find me that. Those are probably the best ways.
26: That's fabulous. All right. We're going to take a quick break. You're listening to Healthy Lifestyle with Lorianne. 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
2: ABC News, I'm Mike Dabosky. Democrats in Maine today officially nominated their replacement for Graham Plattner. Troy Jackson is a longtime Maine politician known as the liberal lumberjack for his progressive policies and history in the logging industry. He'll square off against Republican Susan Collins in November. More fighting between the U.S. and Iran this weekend as President Trump now threatens to take the country apart piece by piece if they don't strike a peace deal. And back stateside, gas prices are up.
3: The average gallon of gas now at $4.10, up 20 cents compared to last month. The president warning Russia and China to stay out of the war. Trump saying both countries have agreed to stop selling weapons to Iran. Michelle Franzen, ABC News, New York.
2: And tomorrow's Tour de France stage is being cut short as French officials shift security forces to help with the wildfires currently raging across southern Europe. This is ABC News.
4: From the LI News Radio Weather Center, for tonight we'll have clear skies, overnight low around 62. As from the Sunday, we'll have clear skies, lots of sunshine, we'll stay dry with a high near 83. Sunday night, some clouds, but mostly clear after midnight with an overnight low around 63. For Monday, lots of sunshine, we'll stay dry with a high of 84. Monday night, chance of showers, mainly after midnight, partly cloudy skies and a low around 67. From the LI News Weather Center, I'm Chris Keith. Tuesday showers likely, thunderstorms also possible, and a high of 84.
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15: Kids across America are going to school hungry. Millions of kids every day. Hungry kids get sick more often and can struggle in school. It can be harder for them to focus and learn.

0: Welcome back to Healthy Lifestyle with Lorianne. I am Coach Lorianne. You know it. You've been there. And guess what, guys? I mentioned before, I teased it a little bit in the first part, but my intentional success workbook for you guys is out. It's finally out. It's on Amazon. It is a 12-month book. You don't have to go anyplace else. You don't have to worry about losing it in your notebooks. Everything is here that you need to set up your lifestyle and your goals and be successful. So these are the steps. All you have to do is grab that when you get a chance. In the meantime, oddly enough, my new friend here is absolutely going down the same line, which is John Sheldon. He is just totally amazing. We left off speaking about his blueprint. We teased it a little bit. But now, John, we're going to let's talk about your blueprint. Let's talk about in, you know, real time what those four items are, what they sound like, what they look like. And then, if you don't mind, if you could share your creed.
1: Absolutely. Absolutely. So just to give everyone a refresher, the blueprint is four pillars of the blueprint. It's purpose, vision, ecosystem, and motivators. And we'll start with that first one, which is purpose. I think, again, the primary work that I do is with leaders and leadership teams. I also work with a lot of individuals, but when we start diving into, and I think it goes directly into the work that you're doing, is this is a personal performance blueprint. So one of the things that I have to constantly remind people is like, no, not what's your business purpose, not what your leadership purpose is. What is your purpose? Right. And the looks that I always get from that are usually pretty interesting. You know, it's like they kind of sit back and like, well, what do you mean by that? Well, let's work through it. And so asking yourself a series of questions, I think, is really good. One of my favorite ones is, what would you want people to say at your eulogy? I know that seems
0: like, oh my gosh.
1: Yeah.
0: Fabulous. Yes.
1: But it's something that I find people actually think about more than they want to admit. And it's interesting to get them to actually say it. Like, people have rehearsed this multiple times. Well, how do you want to be remembered? Well, that's kind of your purpose, right? Like, shouldn't that be what you want to strive for if that's what you want people to remember you by? And then we move into, obviously, so asking a series of questions about that, but getting down to, you know, Simon Sinek wrote this great book, you know, Start With Why. Which is really based on, you know, developing your purpose, or really that first pillar of why you exist in this world. And what I think is really fascinating when we get into that like ikigaiian way of thinking of that Japanese version of purpose, which is what are you good at? What do you like to do? What does the world need? What can you be paid for? Is really diving deep into those types of aspects of who are you? What do you stand for? Going back to those core values, this is where core values really come up. And then, like I mentioned beforehand, one of my favorite things to do is test it. So at the end of the exercise, the last question I always ask every single client is prove it. Give me three stories in your life. If that's your purpose, you go through a worksheet and you write down your one unapologetic sentence. If someone woke you up at 3 a.m. and said, what's your purpose? What would you answer? Now prove it. Give me three stories throughout your life that you've proved that that was your purpose, that you prove that that's what gets you going, that actually is why you exist. Yeah. And people have a hard time doing that. They really do. They have a hard time actually proving this. They have an easy time saying it. It's a hard time proving it. What we often realize is what they can prove ends up being their purpose, and they get a lot of clarity from that, going back to another word we've used.
0: Yeah, it's like, I'm sure a lot of people come to you and say they want to do X, Y, and Z, and it has not, and I'm listening and I'm going, no. And I don't say that to them, but it's like, no. And then when we, at the end, by the end of the conversation, they're like, no, that's what I want to do. And I'm like, yeah. So you can tell because as coaches, we can tell by the languaging of where they want to go, where they don't want to go. I love the prove it element too. It's so funny that you said that, because I'm thinking of proving it. When you asked that question, I thought to myself and I was like, oh, I got this. I got three things. I got more than three things, but I can give you three things right now, right away. So yeah. That's when you know you're in your purpose. Another way to tell, and I don't know if you use this, John, but another way to tell is, when do you lose track of time?
1: Ooh, that's a good one. I like that a lot.
0: When do you lose track of time? Because, oh my gosh, I'll be like, oh, yeah. It's been 6 hours. I had no idea. I love what I do. So I lose track of time. So time becomes the human element that it is. It just is not existing. So think about that. See if that works for your really, as well.
1: Yeah, I really like that, actually. It's a good question.
0: It helps people get to their purpose a lot faster.
1: Yeah, I would think so. Yeah, where do you lose track of time? I like it.
0: Yeah.

0: So, all right. So that's purpose.
1: Yep.
0: The next one's vision.
1: Vision, right? So purpose is who we are, right? We mentioned this in the last segment. Vision is really where you're going. You know, what is that North Star? What is that compass? You know, I live in upstate New York, like actual upstate for all you New Yorkers out there, like Rochester, right? And so I've spent a decent amount of time in the Adirondacks growing up, and even this, you know, I would go there a couple times a year. And one of the things that really vision, why it became so important to me of like this, where's this North Star? Where are you going? Is it's very easy in like the deep woods, which I've spent a lot of time in the Marines and outside, to get lost and turned around very, very quickly.
0: Distracted. Right?
1: Distracted. And vision acts then as your compass. And I think that is really what we should say. It's like, okay, vision is a word that everyone's commonly used, but it's really your compass of like, what actually are you building everything to? If purpose is what you stand for, then where is that going? And what are you showing that, right? So again, I use a day in the life. It's my favorite, one of my favorite exercises. And it's, you wake up 3 years from today or any date, but it just has to be longer than a year, and write and journal about your life. What does it look like? Tell me everything. Everything about your life going that's going on right now. And then after you finish that, what scares you about it? Let's dive into the fear a little bit and bathe in what the fear of that vision is. Because if you don't, if you're not scared of any piece of that vision, you weren't telling the truth.
0: Or
1: and that's what I know. What was that?
0: Or it wasn't big enough.
1: Or it wasn't big enough, right. Or they haven't taken enough time to truly state what they want. Yeah. And when we start breaking that piece of it down.
0: I need to just stop you. I don't mean to interrupt, but you just said something really, really important. Truly underline, circle, star, asterisk, highlighter, truly what you want. A lot of people don't ask that question. We need to ask ourselves that question. What do we truly want? Forget about everybody else. I give you a permission slip for that. And I give you a permission slip to forget about resources, time, money, people.
1: Yep.
0: It's just, what do you, if you could have anything in the world and not worry about being, you know, and know that you'll be successful at it, what do you truly want?
1: Yes. What's the ideal, right? And that's what vision should be. It's what's that ideal? Because like we said before in the last segment, we're then going to take three non-negotiables from that vision. We're going to take that ideal and we'll say, okay, well, now what has to happen? That's vision to me.
0: I get warm and fuzzy every time you say non-negotiable.
1: I know. I can tell. It's awesome.
0: So you take those three non-negotiables, and what if somebody can't come up with non-negotiables, which I can't even fathom, but.
1: Well, I would say that I think when I have run into that situation multiple times, and with a little bit of coaching, what ends up happening is we break them down to smaller things that people just don't, because they've built such a big vision that they just don't think are reasonable. They're like, but that's too small. I don't care if it's small. It just has to happen.
0: Yes.
1: It doesn't matter the size of the non-negotiable. It just needs to happen.
0: Yes.
1: I don't care if it's, you know, well, it doesn't really matter. Live that long. I don't know. Like, it just needs to happen. And I think with a little bit of coaching and making sure that we're being able to strip down, and that's the whole purpose of the non-negotiable piece of this, is to strip down that vision to its core. What is the core of this vision? Because at the end of the day, the purpose of this entire exercise is to be able to challenge yourself and coach yourself and lead yourself in the direction that you're going. And if we have no idea what that is and we don't know the core of it, then we can't.
0: And stay in alignment with it and stay in it. So that's when I talk wheelhouse. It's like, I want you to stay here. It's like a train going down a track. Doesn't matter what's getting thrown on the side of the train. You just keep going down that track without that vision. You don't know where you're going. So you don't, I say this a lot. You don't go on vacation and not know where your destination is, right? You know where you're going. So if you know where you're going, then you have to make some decisions. How am I getting there? You know, am I taking a boat? Am I taking a plane? Am I walking? Am I taking a bicycle? Am I hopping on back of my husband? Whatever. You got to find a way to get yourself there. So you start, you know, you back it up. So you reverse engineer your vacation. Why are you not reverse engineering your vision?
1: Why are we not reverse engineering our vision?
0: Right.
1: Exactly.
0: Cause that's what you're doing with the vision, is like where you want to go and keeping on that track and understanding it. And the better you understand it and the clearer you are, your brain does the how. You got to know what the what is, and the what is, I'm pointing to my heart. The what is your heart. Your brain will figure out the how. Don't worry about the how. Just figure out what vision you want. And if it's not a little bit scary and makes your stomach turn a little bit, it's not big enough.
1: Not big enough.
0: I call sandbag. It needs to be big enough to make you a little nauseous and a little scared, because when you get to the other side, it's a big, wonderful feeling. And I'm sure you've had that, you know, that little bit of nausea, that, you know, oh, what am I doing here moments, right?
1: Oh yeah. Yep.
0: And then going from that. Yeah. And I love that you call it the North Star, because it keeps you directional. It keeps you on your track. Real important for that.
1: Yeah, it's good for people to, and it also helps people like understand that, like, what is that North Star? What is true North, right? Going back to that compass analogy of making sure you get back there. It's so easy to drift. And here's the other thing too for the audience, you know, it's one thing to write this stuff and do the exercise and sit in a workshop that I'm sure Coach Lowry does or something that I do, right? It's one thing to do that. It's another thing to live it. It's another thing to review it. It's another thing to read it again and read those non-negotiables, right? All the time. Exactly.
0: Every day, morning, night, every day, put it in front of you, put it on your screensaver, have it, you know, always have it available. That's it's so, so important. Then you talk about the phase three, the third pillar, which is the ecosystem, which I love this one.
1: Yeah. Ecosystem for me is probably the one that's the most overlooked by far for most professionals that I work with and individuals. And when we say ecosystem, most people just think about people, right? It is part of it, right? One of the questions that I love asking is pick out your five people closest to you. Who do you interact the most with? And just be honest with yourself. Are they building or breaking you? Generally speaking, what I think is amazing is most people are a version of two, right? This part of this person really builds me. This part of this person really breaks me. And I think that's a really good exercise. But what we overlook, and especially I think as the world has progressed, we need to take in a lot of other aspects into that. What is our calendar doing to us? What is our energy doing to us? What is technology that we surround ourselves with? Are we, especially after the COVID days, like physically where we are, does that build or break you? You know, I really struggled in that time working out of my house because I'm a people person. And I was like, I need to get the F out of here. This is driving me crazy, you know?
0: Yeah.
1: And that's really where ecosystem really embodies itself. And one of the things that it really popped in and why it made its way into this blueprint is I've worked with a lot of prior pro athletes. And when we start talking about, hey, when did you feel the most? Like when were you just, when you're thriving? And what they start describing is not vision or purpose, honestly. It's always an ecosystem.
0: Yeah.
1: It's like, yeah, when I was surrounded by my guys, and I'll even say that, like when I never felt the most efficient until outside of the Marine Corps, right? Like, and when you start breaking that down, it's like, well, why? Well, I had purpose for sure, right? Deep sense of purpose. I had vision. And then there's this big thing that really was where it was. And that's, I'm a teams guy and I was surrounded by a team.
0: We can also underscore ecosystem with community.
1: Perfect. Right. I love that. I love the word community. Absolutely.
0: Yeah. Yeah, because it's encompasses everything. And it's funny you said during COVID, you know, you were going crazy and you had to get out. I did. I never stayed in. We went golfing. I went to do my radio show at the airport because that's where our studio is. And
1: people were like,
0: why are you doing that? And I was like, it's me and the radio, you know, my producer between glass windows. Like, why not? Right. It gets me out of the house. We went to the park. We hiked Mohawk Mountain. I never say it right. We did hiking with the pup and the whole nine yards. We literally at 11 o'clock drove up to Saratoga, which is in New York. Down from Long Island. It was like a 4.5 hour drive. 11 o'clock, we drive up there. It closes at sunset. We were there for like an hour and then we had to get back in the car and drive down. But you know what? We just did it. If we needed other people, we saw other people from a distance. It was like humans, you know, and the dogs was even excited. Dogs were like, hi, you know, more than normal. So it was, I hear what you're saying. That ecosystem, the community is really important. That really is such an important pillar in what you're doing and what you're putting forward. And then what motivates you? Where do you go with that pillar?
1: Yeah. And just to touch on ecosystem last bit is again, just like the vision piece, if you don't do anything about your ecosystem, once you identify it, now you know where an issue is, right? And that's where a lot of the hard conversations with the blueprint happen is when they start figuring out their ecosystem. So again, take action on this stuff, you know?
0: Yeah. The ecosystem too is like people are there for a reason. season in Lifetime. Not everybody can, and it's the hardest thing to release. It's hurtful, but yes, if they're not lifting you up, you should probably reconsider having them in your life. If they're not supportive, it's the five people around you are what your net worth is, your network. And you, if you're hanging out with somebody who's just playing video games all the time, you're going to end up doing it yourself. So you need to surround yourself. That's why they always say, I never want to be the smartest person in the room. I want other people, you know, I want to be the stupidest person in the room because I'm always growing from everybody else. So.
1: Right. Exactly. Exactly.
0: But then the last one, because I definitely want to get to your creed.
1: Yeah. Yeah. So motivation, super quick. I think there's this really big push lately, at least from what I see on like social media, of discipline over everything. And I think what's missing in that language model is like, I even had somebody I was doing a presentation for a couple months ago. Like, it's like screw motivation. It's all about discipline. It's like, yeah, for sure. But what got you to be disciplined? It was motivation.
0: 100%.
1: And that's irrefutable. You need the spark, even if it's a word, a saying, a quote, whatever. I've got a series, and this is part of that. This leads directly into the creed. But what actually gets you going and sustains? What rituals do you get really energized by? What actually motivates you to discipline? Because back in the day, it was like 21 days of a habit, of consistent action took a habit. Now it's up to 66 in the most recent studies.
0: Wow. Right? Because 21 days builds a habit, 90 days builds a lifestyle.
1: Yeah. And what's happened is we get so distracted nowadays that we lose that motivation so very, very quickly into actually what's building and sustaining. There you go. You're pointing at your cell phone. Exactly. It's the cell phone, right?
0: Yeah.
1: And so getting honest
0: with
1: yourself.
0: It's built to do that. It's built to distract you.
1: Literally programmed to do that. Yep.
0: Programmed to do that, like the TV, programmed to do that. This is just an even higher level of distraction. Yeah.
1: Oh, yeah. Yeah. So understanding what actually gets you going. What is that spark? What pulls the engine, right? And holding on to that and repeating that constantly. Because again, when we lose our way, what's going to pull us back? What motivates us to get back? And if we have no idea what that is, we're going to be lost.
0: Yeah.
1: No indication of how to get back.
0: Yeah. That's an exercise I do with a lot of people, which is off track, on track. And it's so easy. If you're really staying focused, you'll know when you're off track, you can get right back on track. But if you're not, you could really wander pretty far. So we don't want that. Let's do the creed.
1: Okay, cool. So the creed is actually something that I built for myself. I didn't build it for anybody else. It's actually tattooed on my wrist, and I actually finalized it about 18 months ago. And the creed is simply this. It's because I said I would, I faced my obstacles and they became the way. I learned my enemy. It was me. And I remembered that I must die. And so I live. And those are a series of reminders for myself that I repeat to myself probably multiple times a day that really help me get really level, with my head and my mindset on where I am and what I'm doing and what I'm doing it for. Like, what are the lessons that I've learned? What are the biggest lessons in my life that I've learned up to this point in time? And that broke down to the creed. So because I said I would came from a book, from Alex Sheen, from the same name, because I said I would. And it's really a book about integrity, but a little bit more. It's a book about promise keeping. It's a saying about promise keeping. And for me, that was something I struggled with, honestly, was keeping those promises, the ones that matter. And so be a promise keeper, which is the action of integrity, right? Promise keep. You say you're going to do something, do it because you said you would, right? The next one is I faced my obstacles and they became the way. That comes directly from Marcus Aurelius's, the famous Roman emperor and Stoic. In his book, Meditations, he writes, whatever then stands in the way then becomes the way. Ryan Holiday wrote a great book afterwards called The Obstacle is the Way. And that's really about a Marine Corps lesson of ambush right or ambush left. What they teach you in the Marine Corps when you're getting ambushed is to turn in that direction and literally charge towards the enemy, which is a crazy psychological battle if you're the guy shooting at somebody else. Like, oh, this dude's running at me? But it's a good lesson in facing obstacles head on. And when something interrupts your day, that now becomes the mission. Right. We're not trying to sneak around it. We're a blunt force instrument. We're going to take a sledgehammer and we're going to figure out how to get through this rock in the road. You know, so the obstacle then becomes the way. It's facing your challenges head on and don't hide from them. The third line is I learned my enemy. It was me. This is a lesson that I had to learn the hard way. And I've learned it many times in my life. And one of those common things that I had to learn, especially in my 20s, was, why, I'll call myself out here, why do all my relationships suck? You know, and the common denominator was me, right? I had a lot of unhealed stuff that I needed to deal with that I was just pushing off. Classic avoidance, right? I'll deal with that another time. I don't have time for that. I'm going to push my life forward. I don't have time to think about things like therapy, things like asking questions, things like community and help. I'll just do this myself. I'll tough it out. And what that line came with me, that's the oldest line of the entire creed, is I learned my enemy and it was me. It's a line of self-reflection that before I start, for me, start blaming other people, to look into myself and say, what part did I serve in this? Right? How can I be some self-reflective? And then the final line is, remember that you must die. I remember that I must die, so I live. And that is a lesson that I learned when I was 19 years old, unfortunately, in my tours, was that we have an incredibly limited time and you really have no idea what your last day is. When I was in financial planning, we had unfortunately a bunch of clients pass away too. And you really have no idea. And so live every single day. And one of the promises that I made when I got back from my first deployment in 2006, was that I was going to live the life that my friends weren't able to live anymore. And remember that I must die and be friends with your mortality, because mortality gives life weight, in my opinion. It gives it a purpose, right? There is an end to this.
0: There's a gratitude that comes with that.
1: Exactly, right? Yeah. So I have a calendar. It's off to my right here in my office. Nobody can see it. And if you're listening, it's called My Life in Weeks calendar. You can buy it. I have no sponsorship deals with them or anything like that. But I literally, every Monday morning, I walk into this office and I take a pen and I mark off a week of my life. And that is a self-reflection to me of, what did I accomplish last week? How did my life move forward? And did I make I'm going to squeeze every ounce out of this existence.
0: Yes. Yes, yes, yes. That's and great. One thing you had said before, and this is such a beautiful creed. It is beautiful. Thank you so much for sharing it. And so on. Just beautiful. Thank you for sharing that.
1: Thank you so much
0: for being here today. I love to invite you back. I love spending time with you. I would love you to come back.
1: I'm in.
0: Awesome.
1: Sign me up.
0: I love it. And thank you all for joining us today on Healthy Lifestyle with Lorianne. I want to thank our guest today, John Sheldon. All of his information is below. They can reach you where? What website again?
1: It's bellawood.coach. So bellawood.coach.
0: Awesome. And all the information will be there so you can get right through to him. Thank you guys so much for being here. I hope we earned the privilege of your time. Look for our show, of course, next week, next Saturday at 3 p.m. on JBC Broadcasting and iHeartRadio. 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Until next time, keep taking brave steps forward because action is where the magic begins. And this is Coach Lorianne reminding you, your future self is already cheering you on, and so am I. Let your dreams be bigger than your life, and let your life be filled with joy. 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
14: I'm Mike Dubusky. Today, Maine Democrats officially nominated Troy Jackson to replace Graham Plattner as their candidate in this fall's Senate midterm. Jackson is a former state lawmaker who supported Plattner before Plattner suspended his campaign amidst a series of sex scandals. Wildfires are raging across southern Europe, with now more than 250,000 people under evacuation orders. ABC's Marcus Moore.
15: In France, more than 50,000 acres have burned so far, doubling in size in just a day. The biggest fire burns towards Bordeaux. Smoke already seen over the city, as residents and tourists across the popular vacation region have been forced to flee.
16: There's nowhere to go. The roads are shut. The police told me to stay.
15: Tennessean Rebecca Pappen and her two children on vacation in nearby Biscarrosa. Fast-moving flames made it too dangerous for them to leave.
14: And at least one person was killed in Spain on account of the fires. This is ABC News.
17: From the LI News Radio Weather Center. For tonight, we'll have clear skies, overnight low around 62. As from the Sunday, we'll have clear skies, lots of sunshine, we'll stay dry with a high near 83. Sunday night, some clouds, but mostly clear after midnight with an overnight low around 63. For Monday, lots of sunshine, we'll stay dry with a high of 84. Monday night, chance of showers, mainly after midnight, partly cloudy skies and a low around 67. From the LI News Weather Center, I'm Chris Keith. Tuesday showers likely, thunderstorms also possible and a high of 84.
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26: All right, a quick check of the headlines here on Friday, July the 24th. World of sports, LeBron James has made his decision. He is signing a two-year, $8 million deal to move from the L.A. Lakers to the Philadelphia 76ers. This will likely be the last major move of LeBron's career. We'll see how this shakes up the NBA. Politics news, Dan Osborne, the guy running for Senate in Nebraska as an independent, but really is an extension of the Democrats, is in hot water today. One of his close campaign allies has been caught on a hot mic by our friends over at townhall.com bragging about doxing an ICE agent. People often wonder, why are these guys wearing masks? It's because people like this fellow associated with Dan Osborne are doxing them and trying to have violence committed against them. It's sick stuff, really, and I think you should check it out over at townhall.com. And as we have been discussing on the show today, problems for the Democrat Party continue in the realm of communism. They have a communism problem. I was perusing some of the local political headlines this morning in preparation for the show, and I came across one, and it laid it out flat. The Democrats have a communism problem. I clicked through and found the author. Her name is Sasha Stone. She has a Substack, and she joins us from California. Sasha, you and I don't know each other, but you had a headline that is right on point for the topic of our show today, which is Democrats have been overtaken by communism, and they seem not to know what to do about it. I got hooked on this post, and then I started reading your other posts, and I thought, this is a good writer. This is a fascinating political commentator, and we need to have her on the show. We're grateful for your time today. Welcome in.
27: Oh, well, it's so great to be here. Thank you. I'm a big fan.
0: as you know.
26: Well, thank you very much. And I'm sort of fascinated by your story, first of all. Let's start there. You were in Hollywood. You were one of the most prominent writers about the Oscars. And people were paying to advertise around that whole ecosystem on your website as you wrote about this whole movie industry. But back in 2024, this publication called The Hollywood Reporter wrote a long story about you. They effectively outed you. And the headline was, "How an Oscar Blogger Became a MAGA Darling." They outed you as a conservative or, you know, as someone who had Trump-leaning tendencies in Hollywood. And what happened next? Tell our audience this incredible story.
0: Well, the day that this story broke, a studio that was advertising on my site asked to pull their ads that day. And I was headed to the Telluride Film Festival very shortly after that same month. And all of the invites to the screenings dried up. They disinvited me to the patrons brunch, which is, you know, you kind of go and mingle with the stars before the festival. But it's an honor to be invited to that if you're like a journalist or a writer or something. They disinvited me to that. I noticed that I was not, none of the publicists were speaking to me. None of the people that I knew were speaking to me. And it was such a chilling thing to live through. I was sort of surviving it without realizing what exactly was happening to me. And over the next few weeks and months, I would as invitations dried up and my Oscar ticket, which I attended the Oscars every year, that went away. I wrote a freelance report for the Women's Media Center, Jane Fonda's Women's Media Center. I wrote their annual report for the Oscars every year. They pulled that. All of my writers from my site left, and many of my friends befriended me, and I am now persona non grata in Hollywood.
26: This is such a fascinating story. I live in Middle America, and you know we out here. I live in Kentucky, but you know, I think a lot of people who are outside of Hollywood. You know, you often hear, well, it's hard for conservatives to exist in Hollywood, and the ostracization of conservatives is real. But you know, these are things you hear, but your story is so swift and specific and horrific. I mean, these people, because of your political views, essentially destroyed your life and a business that you had taken years to build, and they did it with no remorse whatsoever. So in the aftermath of all this, what did you do?
0: Well, I had already started writing on Substack in 2020 because that was when things started to really change for me. I'm writing about a story about exactly how that happened right now. But it was the Tom Cotton essay in the New York Times. It was the protests. It was COVID lockdown, switching to systemic racism, then back to COVID. Everything. And I was a major Joe Biden supporter at this time. I was like, I was invited to a fundraiser in 2019 for Joe Biden. I was his number one supporter online, you know, but all of a sudden things turned around for me and I realized I was in a bubble. Like I didn't know that there was a whole other world outside of it. I didn't know that there were other points of view. I know that sounds crazy, but if you're on the left, you do exist in kind of an enclosed information loop. You're not really privy to, you know, the much more free thinking ideas on the right. And for me, it was like, it was a forbidden world, the right. But because of the protests, I began creeping my way over to listen to more conservative bloggers and podcasters who would write about what was really happening and weren't afraid to write about it. And so once I humanized the right and I started watching Trump rallies and getting to know him, and I realized how I'd been lied to. I had no idea that Trump was the way he actually is. I had this image in my mind of him, like a lot of people say, it's the same story. But anyway, so I had been writing quietly, slowly, and then Real Clear Politics started linking to my stories. And so my profile was starting to rise. I was starting to make money. People were donating, even though my site is free. I don't put it behind the paywall. And so I was starting to make money. I was starting to become more prominent. And I knew sooner or later this was going to get out. And that if I didn't get ahead of it, they were going to get me, you know. And they got me anyway, even though I tried to get ahead of it. So
26: that's where,
0: yeah.
26: Yeah, that's where I found you, by the way, on Real Clear Politics. And this most recent post that you put up, I think, yesterday, headlined the Democrats have a communist problem. You're talking about a lot of issues from Mamdani to Hassan Piker to other things going on in the Democratic Party that we talk a lot about here on the radio show. We got a couple of minutes left here. Tell us about this piece, and then tell us also tell the audience where they can find your writing, because I want people to check out your writing. It's really well done. But talk about this headline: the Democrats have a communist problem. What do you see from your vantage point?
0: Yeah. Well, thank you, Scott. That's very nice of you. Well, I have seen a fusion between sort of the woke ideology and the communist ideology, and that's what's going to hurt the Democrats, because the women are so woke that they dare not criticize any people of color. And so it's been a really easy way to be a Trojan horse to usher in actual communism. Hassan Piker is saying incredibly dangerous things. It's almost like a test to see who will stand up to him, who will protest against him wearing a Mao costume, you know, and praising Chairman Mao as though they have no idea what happened in China. I mean, he's either really dumb or really dangerous. Zohran Mamdani is also another Trojan horse. They were wrong to elect him in New York. I don't think they realize just how bad it's going to be, because he doesn't just want to be the mayor of New York. He wants to be the leader leading this new movement to completely transform the country, not just the Democratic Party. And the reason the Democrats have a problem is that they're attacking the Democrats, too.
26: Yeah, and they don't know what to do about it, to be honest. I mean, I think the Democratic Party leadership has already effectively been overwhelmed. They may not realize it yet, and some of them may say, we're going to put up a fight. But I think they've been overwhelmed, and I think this 2028 Democratic primary for president is going to bring out some ugly, ugly stuff. And we're going to cover it here, and we're going to hopefully have you along for the ride. I'd love to have you back for some of your commentary. Her name is Sasha Stone. She is a free thinker and a smart political commentator out in California. You can find her at SashaStone.com. If you like politics and you like the movies, you're going to like her content. Sasha, very grateful for your time today, and we'll have you back very soon.
0: Oh, thanks so much. It was my pleasure.
26: All right, Sasha Stone out in California, new contributor to the Scott Jennings Show. By the way, have you ever thought about how important reliable energy is to our lives? You know, it does more than just light up our homes. It creates opportunities for entire communities. And that is why Duke Energy is more than just an energy provider. Through smart investments in technology and grid infrastructure, they are adding enough capacity to power nearly 11 million new homes over the next 5 years. 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They're boosting the efficiency of natural gas plants. 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Stay with us here on the Scott Jennings Show. I wasn't expecting it, but once you see who built the modern education system, everything clicks. Death of Recess. It comes from Angel Studios. It's not really about recess. It's about control. This documentary exposes how the classroom didn't just evolve. It was intentionally designed, standardized, and centralized. Powerful institutions shaped it, and now they protect it. Billions of dollars flow through education organizations while test scores collapse. Parents were pushed out. Bureaucracies grew stronger, and kids lost freedom. This film examines how controversial gender ideology entered classrooms, all while families are told to stay quiet. Institutions protect themselves, not the children. This system didn't fail by accident. It calcified, and if we don't challenge it, it will not change. That's why independent platforms matter. Angel Studios is willing to distribute stories that mainstream outlets won't touch. Watch it for yourself, then decide. 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
26: I feel like we've been talking about sports more than usual lately here on the Scott Jennings Show. You know, it's kind of a politics show. It's kind of a public affairs show. But increasingly, you can't separate sports and politics, particularly because the sports industry and the sports journalism industry has been taken over by and is awash with all this woke nonsense. And that's why we're going to focus on that in our Relief Factor Pain of the Week. 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
26: It is time for the Relief Factor Pain of the Week. This week's winner is USA Today sports columnist Nancy Armour. Now, by the way, well-known person. She wrote a column. And the topic of the column was ostensibly about Caitlin Clark flopping and complaining to officials. What is flopping in sports? When you try to convince the officials you've been fouled when you really haven't been. So Nancy Armour, by the way, every journalist who covers the WNBA feels like it is their responsibility to crap upon or minimize Caitlin Clark. Caitlin Clark is the best player in the WNBA. It's not even close. But you have an entire league, executives and journalists who work together to minimize what she does on the court. Fine, it's a sports argument. If you want to argue that she sometimes exaggerates contact or rides the refs, fine, fine. You could also argue that Michael Jordan got a lot of calls. You could argue that LeBron James spends half the time on the court flopping. You could argue that Tom Brady whined about not getting enough flags. These are sports arguments. Fine. It's not. I don't think it's true, by the way, but whatever. Nancy Armour could not leave it there. She writes this column claiming that Caitlin Clark's conduct was becoming, quote, dangerous. Not because Clark might get hurt, mind you, which, by the way, Caitlin Clark gets hurt all the time. They beat the crap out of her all the time. She's gotten so many cheap shots out there. I mean, it really is ridiculous what they do to Caitlin Clark. But no, Nancy Armour argued that Clark's reactions to the referees could endanger the WNBA's black and lesbian players because there is supposedly a, quote, white nationalist element within Caitlin Clark's enormous fan base. So in order to continue to defame and hurt Caitlin Clark, they now claim all of her fans are white nationalists through this column written by Nancy Armour. This is supposed to be a serious person writing for a serious national newspaper. Obviously, that's not true. So Caitlin Clark complains about a foul. And Nancy Armour, well, what does she see? White nationalism. How did all these sports journalists, by the way, become lunatics? I mean, is everybody that works in sports outside of, say, Dave Portnoy or whatever, are they all just insane liberal lunatics? I guess they are. All right. More on the Relief Factor pain of the week, Nancy Armour. Millions of families have discovered women's basketball because they are watching a generationally talented player. Her name's Caitlin Clark. But no, Nancy Armour, she sees a dangerous racial movement. It's a perfect example of what progressive politics has done to sports journalism. These people are not capable of just watching a basketball game. Everything is an ideological struggle involving race, sexuality, privilege, oppression. And as Armour demonstrated, the darkest chapters of American history. And Armour wrote what I think is the single dumbest paragraph in the history of sports journalism, which, mind you, was written and approved by layers and layers of editors. I shall read it to you, and I quote, "It shouldn't need reminding this country has an awful history of black people being harmed, even killed, in the name of defending white women. The irony of the WNBA's All-Star Game is that it's happening this weekend in Chicago, the hometown of Emmett Till, who became an icon of the civil rights movement after his tragic murder. The local art gallery is currently hosting an exhibit imagining his life if he hadn't been lynched. While it's incumbent on the WNBA to do more to protect its players, there also should be an expectation on Clark to recognize the broader implications of her actions being weaponized." Nancy Armour, a supposedly serious person, watches a basketball game and says, you know, that Caitlin Clark, she really, really is basically just like the people who lynched Emmett Till. This is abject lunacy. And you should never, ever, ever take Nancy Armour seriously as a sports journalist or anything else ever again. And that is why she is our Relief Factor pain of the week. We take a break and we come back with my friend Jonathan Feltz for Friday Punditry right after this.
29: That's the Relief Factor pain of the week. Scott Jennings, a real pain in the agenda for the lefties.
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14: ABC News, I'm Mike Dabusky. Today, Maine Democrats officially nominated Troy Jackson to replace Graham Plattner as their candidate in this fall's Senate midterm. Jackson is a former state lawmaker who supported Plattner before Plattner suspended his campaign amidst a series of sex scandals. Wildfires are raging across southern Europe, with now more than 250,000 people under evacuation orders. ABC's Marcus Moore.
15: In France, more than 50,000 acres have burned so far, doubling in size in just a day. The biggest fire burns towards Bordeaux. Smoke already seen over the city, as residents and tourists across the popular vacation region have been forced to flee.
16: There's nowhere to go. The roads are shut. The police told me to stay.
15: Tennessean Rebecca Pappen and her two children on vacation in nearby Biscarrosa. Fast-moving flames made it too dangerous for them to leave.
14: And at least one person was killed in Spain on account of the fires. This is ABC News.
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0: Quelling leftist arguments with truth and common sense. They hate that. This is the Scott Jennings Show.
26: All right, rounding out the week here. Friday, July the 24th. By the way, the White House Correspondents' Dinner has been rescheduled. You remember what happened a few weeks ago when the crazy assassin tried to break in and kill Donald Trump and everybody else? Well, the dinner, the White House Correspondents' Dinner, was rescheduled. It's happening again tonight. And we'll be on CNN at 8 o'clock Eastern tonight for live coverage. We'll be there with Van Jones. Van and I were on during the last time this happened. Crazy. I think Alyssa Farah Griffin is coming down as well, so we'll have good coverage tonight for you on CNN. It is time, by the way, as it is every Friday afternoon, for Friday Punditry, and I'm honored and excited to invite onto the show my longtime friend and North Carolina political guru, former White House political director for George W. Bush, and someone who has notched a lot of good campaign wins in his career, Jonathan Feltz, joining us from Raleigh, North Carolina. Mr. Feltz, welcome to the Scott Jennings Show.
1: Scott,

0: What do you make, Jonathan? I love the president. Never minces words. What do you make of this complete takeover of the Democratic Party by the likes of Mamdani or Hassan Piker? I mean, these people are complete lunatics. They are radicals. They don't really try to hide it. And it feels to me like the Democratic leadership's been overtaken. What's your view?
1: Oh, 100% been overtaken. And it's one of those things where it's really easy sometimes to laugh this off and just laugh at how ridiculous some of the positions are that these radical leftists are taking and these, you know, literal communists are taking after they win elections. But the reality is, it's really sad. I mean, whether you like the two-party system or not, America is a system of two parties. And the fact that one of our parties has been completely co-opted by people who are fundamentally opposed to the American dream, it's a sad day for the Republic, in my opinion.
0: Yeah, this is, you know, I've seen some people arguing that, well, we're going to have to get more specific than this, but I don't know. I mean, look, I believe in bright lines and big ideas in campaigns, and I think the president's got this thing painted just about right. Let's talk about Iran. President has been bombing Iran for, I think, 13 straight nights now. It's obvious that he's not interested in any ceasefires at the moment. We'll start here. Do you believe that the war and ongoing war operations against Iran, do you believe this is going to be a political negative or not that big a deal for Republican candidates on the ballot this fall?
1: Look, I think if the election was three or four weeks ago, it could have been a potential problem. But I think by the time we get to November, this is something that will have been adjudicated. I think that the average American is happy to see our enemies put a hurt on our enemies, things like that. And I think that by the time we get to Election Day, folks will be voting on, you know, who do they believe in to make them feel safe? Who do they believe in to project strength for America?
0: Yeah, I do, too. I look, we played earlier in the show, Jonathan, this entire floor speech from Tim Sheehy, the senator from Montana, and in 5.5 minutes just laid waste to all the insane Democratic arguments. I mean, these Democrats, again, they always go 2 to 4 or 5 steps too far. And now you hear Democrat after Democrat effectively just reading propaganda from the IRGC. There was actually an interesting back and forth on CNN last night between Ro Khanna, who I used to think was a reasonable person but has become a Looney Tunes, and former Republican Congressman Peter Meyer. Let's play this and comment on it. Cut 11.
2: The president has made a mess of things, made a mess of the economy, but his ego will not permit him to go to Xi Jinping and the European leaders and have a multilateral solution to get us out of this mess and to help the Americans.
3: I mean, the Iranians killed an order of magnitude more Americans under President Obama than they have under President
2: Trump. That's just not true. That's absolutely true.
3: I was in Iraq and in the EFPs that the Iranians were supplying to Nikesh Almaty, Osama Hawk, all of the Iranian-backed militias.
2: Obama didn't go to Dover Air Force Base and have to look at dead Americans coming in. Obama didn't preside over the Strait of
3: Hormuz. I mean, he should have, because there were my colleagues coming back from Iraq.
2: From Iraq, but not from the direct...
3: Who were killed by Iranian
2: by proxy groups.
3: Those were being killed
2: under the first Trump term as well. And you know that as well as I do. Trump has created a disaster.
3: And killed under Biden, and
2: what he has done is he...
0: This exchange was wild, because Ro Khanna is effectively out there arguing that we've never had a problem with Iran before. And Peter Meyer is saying flat, and by the way, he was there. Peter Meyer served in Iraq. You don't understand. These Iranian terror proxies have been at war with us for a very long time. What do you make of the Democrats completely minimizing or carrying water for the atrocities of the Iranian regime?
1: It's just delusional. And like I said, it's a sad statement on the state of one of our parties here in America. I mean, I think back to the war in Iraq, the war in Afghanistan. Even at the worst moments during those two wars, you know, the biggest critics of those wars, we could all agree, though, that Iran was bad. And it was a very well-known, commonly known fact that Iran was the one funding a lot of these terrorist attacks in both countries. I mean, I think back to my time in Kabul when I was doing civilian work and nothing remotely dangerous relative to what our military does. And I was talking to one of my members of my security team who he'd retired from a fairly select unit in the U.S. military. And he said the one thing that would make him go back to the military would be if we went to war with Iran. Just based on the fact the Iranian government had killed so many American soldiers in both countries.
0: I was on CNN the other night with this person named Caroline Sunshine, who purported to be some sort of a communications aide on the Trump campaign. I think she may be inflating her resume, but we'll leave that there. at any rate, we're sitting there arguing that we're sitting there arguing this out, and she said, and I say what I've been saying. They've been at war with us for 47 years, and finally Trump is fighting back. And she said, I've never even heard of Iran doing anything against America until people like you started saying it this year. It's incident after incident and terrorist attack after terrorist attack and dead American and dead soldier after dead soldier. And you have these people coming along pretending like Iran has never been a problem until Donald Trump brought it up. It is childish. It is crazy that anybody out there would minimize the threat of Iran to America, but also to all of Western civilization. Jonathan Feltz is our pundit of the week. We're going to take a break. When we come back, we'll do our winners and losers. 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
0: It is Friday, July the 24th, rounding out the show, rounding out the week here on Common Sense for the American People. Our pundit of the week is Raleigh, North Carolina's pride, Jonathan Feltz, one of the greatest political operatives for the Republican Party in the Tar Heel State. Mr. Feltz, I'm going to play a clip for you, and I want to talk about this. Hunter Biden, you know, I don't understand. I see Hunter Biden on social media, and people on the right are like embracing Hunter Biden. He is a degenerate loser. And my colleague and friend at CNN, Jake Tapper, made it out plain in a podcast this week. Let's hear that in Cut 10.
13: How big a factor was the Hunter stuff?
14: I think it was considerable. I think Hunter was driving the decision making for the family in a way that people, he was almost like a chief of staff of the family.
13: Does that strike you as pretty bizarre?
14: It's bizarre because I think he is provably, demonstrably unethical, sleazy, and prone to horrible decisions.
13: I mean, tell me how you really feel.
14: Well, I mean, I just look at the record. I mean, after his brother died, he cheated on his wife with his brother's widow and then got her addicted to crack. That's just one thing I could say. I mean, I don't have a lot of personal regard for him, and just based on having nothing to do with, I barely have ever met him. I've met him like once or twice, but I knew Bo. Bo was a great, upstanding guy.
13: I knew him too. Really,
14: a real loss for the country too, not just for his family, for the country. But Hunter is not that, and the idea of letting him drive the family car, as it were, is just really, really questionable.
0: Jake Tapper laying the wood to, proverbially, to Hunter Biden there. What do you make of that, Jonathan?
1: Well, I think Jake's speaking truth on this matter. I mean, it's terrifying to think that this guy had the keys to the car even back when Biden was president and still in the White House. I think most every decision that Hunter was in charge of led to a bad decision on the part of the Biden presidency, and it's continuing now as they go into the post-presidency.
0: Yeah, I remember doing campaign coverage back on CNN in 2024 and, you know, even in the run-up, even before the campaign. I mean, it was pretty obvious and kind of well-reported that Hunter Biden was, as Jake said, being treated as a de facto chief of staff and decision-maker in the Biden White House because Biden wasn't capable. But, you know, I remember if you used to bring up any of those things Jake said there, all the personal judgment issues, like all – I mean, I think I called him a sleaze bag on TV one day. But boy, I tell you what, you'd get criticized. Oh, Scott, you can't do that. You can't say that. You don't know that. It's funny to me. It can all be told now. But if you brought up any of this at the time, you were smacked on the wrist.
1: I feel like the go-to line was unconscionable what you were doing.
0: That's right. It was unconscionable that you would point out these very obvious things that were going on in our White House. All right, Jonathan, exactly. We got a couple of minutes to go, and it is the time of the show for Friday Punditry when we engage in our winners and losers of the week. I always give my guest pundit the honor of picking the winner. Mr. Feltz, who's the winner of the week in America?
1: Oh, winner of the week, in my opinion, is the Boston Red Sox. They matched their franchise record for most wins in a row with 15. They did lose just the other day, but that 15-game win streak has now put them in strong contention for the wild card spot in the playoffs. And so as a lifelong Red Sox fan, I love to see it. If you look just above my shoulder here, you can see a Winston-Salem Red Sox baseball cap from when they had a farm league team here in North Carolina. So go Red Sox.
0: All right, winner of the week, Boston Red Sox. Yeah, they were languishing, fired their manager And now they've gone on this epic run, and they're it's good for baseball, by the way, when you have more competition in these divisions is a good thing. So we'll cheer on the Red Sox. There's a couple of former Cardinals there because of some trading. You got Wilson Contreras, and you've got Sonny Gray, who's had a great year. So we'll cheer on the Red Sox as we over here in the National League Central try to resuscitate the St. Louis Cardinals, which I'm going to try to do in person this weekend. All right, it's my job to pick the loser of the week. A lot of losers out there. But I'm going to go with Zoran Mamdani, the mayor of New York City, for a couple of reasons. Number one, yes, there is on your screen the smiling instrument of our destruction here in America, Zoran Mamdani. He spent all of this time during the campaign promising to arrest Benjamin Netanyahu, and all of his anti-Semitic supporters lapped it up. He spent a good chunk of his time over the last couple of weeks saying, I'm going to arrest Benjamin Netanyahu, but then he was finally forced to give a speech admitting, oh, wait, this isn't the Model UN. I, in fact, cannot arrest Benjamin Netanyahu when he comes to New York. But what it didn't stop him from doing, Jonathan, was continuing to spread evil propaganda against the Jewish people. And then, of course, we have another terrible anti-Semitic attack in front of a synagogue. So Zoran Mamdani, loser of the week. Jonathan Feltz, you've been a great pundit. Good luck on the North Carolina Senate race this year. And thanks for joining us here on the Scott Jennings Show. It's time for us to wrap it up. Thank you all so much for listening. Have a wonderful weekend. We'll be back on Monday with all the breaking political news. Common sense for the American people. Thanks for listening.
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2: ABC News, I'm Mike Dubusky. Graham Plattner's replacement on the Maine Senate ballot is Troy Jackson. Democrats officially nominating that former state lawmaker at a convention today. President Trump is considering even more military action against Iran.
3: After 2 weeks of relentless U.S. strikes on Iran, President Trump weighing whether to escalate the military assault.
4: We can even make it a heavier dose, and it's knocking out everything they have. Or there's a smarter strategy that you make a deal.
3: Iran firing back, dismissing the president's remarks as bullying and saying it will not bow to force, pressure, or threats. The escalating rhetoric coming just days after the remains of four American soldiers killed in the war were returned to the U.S. Michelle Franzen, ABC News, New York.
2: High winds and dry conditions are making life difficult for fire crews in southern Europe. One person is dead in Spain due to the wildfires. This is ABC News.
5: From the LI News Radio Weather Center. For tonight, we'll have clear skies, overnight low around 62. As from the Sunday, we'll have clear skies, lots of sunshine, we'll stay dry with a high near 83. Sunday night, some clouds, but mostly clear after midnight with an overnight low around 63. For Monday, lots of sunshine, we'll stay dry with a high of 84. Monday night, chance of showers, mainly after midnight, partly cloudy skies and a low around 67. From the LI News Weather Center, I'm Chris Keith. Tuesday showers likely, thunderstorms also possible and a high of 84.
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9: I'd like to welcome everyone. Frank McKay here. More importantly, we'll all be able to see on Netflix, Waco, American Apocalypse, and it coincides, I can't believe it's 30 years. My God, David Koresh, 30 years ago, and Waco, who better to talk to than the force behind this great three-part Netflix docuseries, Tiller Russell, great documentarian, great filmmaker, producer. Tiller, how are you?
10: I'm doing great. Thank you so much for having me. I appreciate it.
9: I don't know why, but it just seems like it was yesterday. But if it was yesterday, this would be a whole different story, social media and everything else. Does it feel like 30 years went quick between this happening and this date coming up, or is it just me?
10: It's amazing to think that 30 years have gone by. You know, I think for anybody that was alive at the time, people remember so vividly. This was on the television 24 hours a day. People were waiting to see, you know, what's going to happen to all these kids? Are they going to live or die? What's going to happen with David Koresh, the cult leader who's, you know, pulled people in from all over the world? It was really an amazing opportunity to get pulled back into this story and have the chance to talk to all of the people who lived it, because I think they're so haunted by this. And I think we, America, you know, as a culture, are so haunted by this story. So it felt like a really important time to come back and revisit it and to tell the real intricacies of moment to moment. What happened inside that compound? How did we get there? And what's the legacy of it?
9: Tiller, I'm sure there's many things, but what stands out to you immediately as something that you learned in the research of this that either blew you away, that you didn't know, that we didn't hear about, it wasn't reported, or it was underreported? Does anything in particular stand out to you when I ask you that question?
10: Well, here's what drew me in, is what happened was the FBI, when they were called in, there was this massive gunfight that happened, right? The biggest gunfight on American soil since the Civil War. And then the FBI blew into town. And the assumption was the FBI is going to handle this. It'll be over in 24 hours. They'll get everybody out. They'll arrest David Koresh. You know, they'll confiscate all these weapons. And so what happened was they were actually filming inside the FBI's hostage negotiation room. The moment to moment, every phone call with Koresh and, you know, his followers. This footage they intended to use as a teaching tool back at the FBI Academy in Quantico. Well, what ended up happening was this incredible, you know, riveting, horrifying 51-day siege. And that footage was stashed away. The videotapes were put in a cardboard box and left in the top of somebody's closet. And so what pulled me into it was the ability to have access to this never-before-seen footage and the kind of moment-to-moment of what the FBI was doing to get people out. And then at the same time, the local news station in Waco, KWTX, they had shot, you know, hundreds, if not thousands of hours of footage. And most of that material had never been released to the American public. And miraculously, they archived all of it. So there was this incredible treasure trove of never before seen material, and that's what pulled me in. And then that in combination with the ability to sit down and talk with people from all sides of it, whether that be, you know, a sniper that literally had David Koresh in the crosshairs, or one of David Koresh's spiritual wives who, you know, answers the question, what's this guy like as a lover, to the last child to make it out alive. And so it was this kind of kaleidoscopic 360 view of what really happened and what the human experience of that was.
9: You know, in so many ways, it's so much more fascinating than Manson. You know, I think people were like, okay, you know, like Wally was in there, Wally were negotiating. They're thinking, okay, this is going to be another Manson. We're going to see this guy live out his life and whatever. And then all of a sudden, you know, you see the fire, you saw the smoke, you saw everything happening. But what you have and what you're giving us is something that it's a dream. I mean, imagine if they had the insights to Manson or the Manson family, the inner conversations or thousands of hours while that was going on. The fact that the Waco station kept it and that the FBI kept it for a training mechanism, I mean, kudos to both on that end. I mean, just tremendous. And yeah, I mean, talk about being sucked in by, and it's a treasure trove for someone like you who knows how to tell a story. Did you have a hard time getting it down to just three episodes?
10: This is one of these stories that, like, you could have done 10 episodes on it because the intricacies of what all's happening and what that human experience was. But what I find, you know, a three-episode series, you can really get in and it becomes this, you know, moment-to-moment white-knuckle thriller. So it feels like, even though it was 30 years ago, it's unfolding right before your very eyes. So I think 3 hours and three episodes, it's a very good format and a digestible format to give you, you know, a riveting viewpoint into what happened and why and what it means.
9: Tiller, if you had to sum up David Koresh, you know, forgetting about what we know about him, if you had to explain to an alien, you had to explain to somebody who had no idea what this story was about, how do you sum up David Koresh quickly?
10: David Koresh was this very complex character. You know, he grew up, he was dyslexic, he could barely read, he was abused, bullied, and then he found God as a avenue to empower himself and took over this religious group literally through a gunfight and through having an affair with the leader. And then he found himself at the center of this group with this apocalyptic vision of the end of the world. You know, the federal government's going to show up and they're going to surround us and we're going to have this fiery battle with them that takes everybody into, you know, into heaven on the other side of it. And that was the vision that he put forth in the world, and it captured people's imagination from all walks of life from all over the world.
9: The world has changed dramatically in 30 years. The internet, I don't know, anyone was talking about the internet when Koresh was happening, certainly not social media. 9/11 didn't happen. Satellites are improved. Intelligence, government intelligence has changed dramatically. Is it possible that something like this happens again? Or do you think we have, you know, a better handle on it than we would have 30 years ago?
10: Well, you never hear about these stories until they explode into the public consciousness, right? I mean, David Koresh was living in that compound for a number of years, and nobody really had heard the name David Koresh or, you know, heard anything about what he was envisioning. And it wasn't until this massive gunfight that jumps off at the beginning of it, and suddenly, you know, TV cameras are there 24/7. So we don't hear about these stories until they explode. And then in the moment, you know, I don't think that the entire story really comes out. It's not until you have the ability to have have some distance and really uncover all this missing footage and talk to all the people from the different perspectives. So I think it's important to have a little bit of distance, but I think it's also really important to revisit these stories so that they don't happen again.
9: Tiller, I wish I had hours to talk to you about your other work, too. Just great work. Congratulations for an amazing career, but this is just mind-blowing. Three-part docuseries on Netflix, Waco, American Apocalypse. Congrats on all of this. Can you give us a website or a social media site before you go where we could follow along with you and Waco?
10: Go to Netflix for information about the series, and there's a companion podcast wherever podcasts are available, and my company is Tillerman Films.
9: Tiller, thanks for being here.
10: Appreciate it very much. Thank you for your time.
9: Great filmmaker. Great documentarian, storyteller, Tiller Russell. So many people know him from like Chicago Fire and Chicago ED. He was a writer and producer on a lot of those shows, NBC dramas. His series, Night Stalker, The Hunt for a Serial Killer, hit number one on Netflix a couple years back. And he directed the film Silk Road, another big deal. Big time director, producer, writer. The acclaimed series, The Last Narc for Amazon Prime, about the DEA agent Kiki Camarena. Yeah, he's put together a facet. I can't believe it's 30 years. You remember Qureshi, his followers saw him as being Jesus. I didn't want to ask too many specific things. We don't have a lot of time. And he was giving thorough answers, right? So I wish I had more time with him. Maybe we'll get him afterwards. You know, I mean, Koresh was, you know, in there, and 12-year-old girl, you know, from what we hear. And again, we'll find out what's going on when we watch this three-parter. You know, you're talking about true crime at its height. David Koresh is just maniacal cult leader. Manson, I'm fascinated with Manson, but you know, something like this, it was so disturbing. I can't believe the emotions that came when we saw that fire. And, you know, they tried, originally it was like the FBI screw up, Justice Department, just screw this thing up. And it started from inside, and it was a mass suicide, basically. What is it? We'll see upon watching this series, Waco, American Apocalypse, and Tiller Russell has been our very special guest. He's the creative force behind it. Frank McKay signing off. We'll see you next time.
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9: I'd like to welcome everyone to the Frank McKay Show. Frank McKay here. So much more importantly, Sam Rosenberg is our very special guest and Live Ready, A Guide to Protecting Yourself in an Uncertain World, is his latest. And he is an international security expert, and he has protected everyone from heads of state to actors and Hollywood royalty and guys like Warren Buffett. I don't even know what category to put Warren Buffett. He's just an amazing everything. But without further ado, let me bring on Sam Rosenberg. Sam, how are you?
3: I'm well. Thank you, Frank. Good morning.
9: Well, listen, you know, I got to congratulate you on this. You're getting rave reviews. Everyone who's gotten a little peek at it is raving about it. I've ordered mine already, and I'm urging everyone to order this for Christmas. This is a great thing, whether you're young, whether you're old. Give us a little overview about Live Ready.
3: I've been in the business of protecting people and teaching them how to protect themselves, really, for the last 25 years or so. And this book is really the culmination of a very simple philosophy that, for me, it's good to have a lifeguard, but ultimately you should know how to swim. And my objective was to be able to teach people the same skills and tools that we use to protect public figures so they can protect themselves, their family, their organization, and what have you. And in many ways, the book represents not only the most important lessons learned over the last 25 years, but it's a handbook. It's like a driver's manual for how to navigate, you know, these uncertain times that we're in. You know, how to recognize danger and how to tune your awareness, how to overcome what I call the myth of helplessness that has been somewhat conditioned into all of us, that makes us even unconsciously feel like we can't handle ourselves in a violent situation. And to overcome this idea of the myth of randomness, that we've been led to believe that violence is random. And if it is random, then it's unpredictable. And how could anyone respond to it better? You know, the idea here is to be able to take full responsibility for your personal security and to have very simple, actionable steps that will keep you safe in these uncertain times.
9: Sam, when I was growing up, and I'm 56 now, When I was growing up, there was much more of an emphasis on fighting than it has been with my four kids. You know, we're into, like protecting ourselves, and there were a lot more fights. Nowadays, I guess the schools, you know, like are big on getting rid of the bullying, which we know is good. But in some ways, has it made us less ready as a society in the sense that we, when something does come up, and if there's an attack or there's an attempted attack, that we aren't ready as we used to be?
3: I agree 100%. I definitely believe that the dynamic that we see in the schools of the zero tolerance policy to bullying, well, the way that manifests is that if two people get into a fight in the school, even if one was defending themselves from an aggressor, both are equally punished. And that's a problem, because what it does is it tells people that you have to be a victim, that you're going to be treated as a perpetrator even if you are righteously defending yourself from an unlawful assault. And that leads very much into this idea of what I call the myth of helplessness, that we are incapable of defending ourselves, or the only thing we are able to do is to rely on others to protect ourselves. So we have to rely on, go beg for help from an authority figure. And we all know that in a greater society, the police are not going to be there in the moment of truth when we need them. Even though I know that most cops that I've ever dealt with would absolutely give anything to be there to help, they're just not going to be there. And we have to know how to protect ourselves and how to swim. And you're unquestionably, that dynamic that is in sort of inculcated into people in the schools, that is just driven into people that all violence is bad, is a challenging dynamic, because what it does is it makes people more likely to be victims and to be more passive and to be more easy and vulnerable targets for those who would prey on the innocent.
9: You know, Sam, even with celebrities, you know, I guess the general public would say, well, they're surrounded by bodyguards, they have security guards. They want to live any kind of normal life. They don't want to be surrounded by bodyguards all the time. Look, two of the Beatles, and you can't get any more higher celebrity level than that, were physically attacked. One killed at the time and one almost killed, and George Harrison was stabbed. And yeah. Not for his wife, you know, he would have perished right then and there. And, you know, if you think about it, the celebrities, maybe even more so than anybody, even though I think all of us have to live ready, as the book says, it's very much welcomed. I imagine your assistance, your teaching is very much welcomed by a lot of the folks in the celebrity realm.
3: Oh, most definitely. And what's interesting is I've worked with a lot of high-profile people, whether they're celebrities, business magnates, CEOs of companies, leaders and movers and shakers, whatever it is, right? And I've worked with everyone, from soccer moms to Navy SEALs. And what I can tell you is universal, is that even those that we ended up protecting because they had legitimate threats, or celebrities are a little different dynamic, because sometimes if you don't have close protection, they just can't even move through the world in a reasonable manner. They need that. It's a little different in some ways. But what is universally true is that every single person that I've protected over the years in some capacity wants to know how to protect themselves. And they recognize, even when they can afford and when they need close protection services, you know, they want to be able to take that responsibility themselves. And what they find, you know, what I've experienced is with a lot of these folks, they've conquered the world in some way. They're financially secure, they're well protected by society and other people, but they still want to know, how do I protect myself? Because it can all be taken away from them in an instant. By someone who, you know, could just attack them. And they want that primal knowing that they can protect themselves and their family. And that's why training and these skill sets to me are universal. And they're universally important. Even if we look at the Maslow's period of the hierarchy of human needs, the pyramid, you know, safety and security comes right after subsistence needs, you know, food, clothing, and shelter. And you can achieve almost everything up that pyramid all the way up to self-actualization. But if you haven't really conquered that threshold of how to protect yourself and your family, and you don't have the skills at least to be able to avoid trouble and be able to recognize in advance, there's always a degree of uncertainty, always a degree of fear. And this book is designed, Live Ready is designed to help you get through that and to give you those skills that most people don't even know to teach, let alone how to teach it. So it's a handbook.
9: Sam, we want everybody to buy Live Ready, so we don't want to spoil, right? But if you can give us one thing that you tell almost everyone, old, young, as almost a first step or a first mindset, what would it be?
3: Well, most people kind of intuitively know that the first step is to be able to have a degree of situational awareness, to be able to pay attention. But look around us, right? Everyone's got their earbuds in and their headphones on and their eyes buried in their phone and they're not paying attention. So paying attention in many ways is the prerequisite to personal security. You know, you have to at least begin by not shunting your personal security awareness and give your senses the opportunity to warn you if you're in the environment of danger or in the presence of someone who could be dangerous. And we all have that intuitive faculty. We all have the ability to recognize danger. It can be tuned. It can be enhanced with training and the knowledge in the book. But we already have some of that software embedded in us. We just don't want to shunt it. And what I would say is the most important skill set is you say, okay, I'm going to start paying attention. And let's say you go into an environment. You know, I'd say the most important step, once you're paying attention, is to know what to look for and how to look and when to look, so you don't make yourself paranoid. Or let's say you go into any environment, whether it's a concert, a restaurant, whatever it is, and you say, this place could potentially be a problem. The first thing you want to habituate is understand what your options are. Where are the exits besides the door that you came in? You know, recognize that there's always an exit backstage. There's always an exit through the kitchen. And think in those terms so that when you habituate that, you walk into an environment and you know your environment, you can then relax because you don't have to be on high alert all the time. You've already programmed in for that moment what your responses could be in the event of trouble. So I would say at least take the step necessary to pay attention to your environment and to actively look at your environment more tactically and say, well, if I have to get out of here in a hurry, how am I going to do it? And that's even more important when you have a family or when you have other people around you that you're responsible for.
9: Listen, great job. I want to congratulate you not only on Live Ready, a guide to protecting yourself in an uncertain world, but on your whole career. Just amazing. Everyone from Bibi Netanyahu to Warren Buffett to Tom Cruise, you know, just a list of folks that just, you know, amazing, you know, to put on any list. Can you give us a website or a social media site?
3: 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I'd say the fastest, easiest one is go to livereadybook.com. 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It drops tomorrow. It's on pre-sale now. And, you know, join my mailing list. 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
9: Sam Rosenberg, congratulations again. Thank you very much for being here.
3: Thank you, sir.
9: I think it's a great, great way to live and to live ready. I mean, I'm constantly aware of that. If I'm in a car, for example, I'll park in a way where I could just pull straight out. I don't want to have to back out. Somebody comes up to me and you know, addresses me. You know, I've been around, you know, I've got several friends who've been shot and, you know, other friends who have been stabbed. But, you know, over the years, you come across a lot of crazy things and a lot of you might know the people I'm talking about. But, yeah, I mean, people have been and just innocently standing around and they've gotten shot. And, you know, hey, listen, you got to be aware. But Live Ready, a guide to protecting yourself in an uncertain world. Is the book. The author is Sam Rosenberg. He's protected or taught people how to protect themselves from Oscar winners to heads of state to billionaires to the richest people in the world. Sam Rosenberg has been our very special guest. Frank McKay signing off. We'll see you all next time on The Frank McKay Show.
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15: I'm Mike Dubusky. Graham Plattner's replacement on the Maine Senate ballot is Troy Jackson. Democrats officially nominating that former state lawmaker at a convention today. President Trump is considering even more military action against Iran.
16: After 2 weeks of relentless U.S. strikes on Iran, President Trump weighing whether to escalate the military assault.
17: We can even make it a heavier dose, and it's knocking out everything they have. Or there's a smarter strategy that you make a deal.
16: Iran firing back, dismissing the president's remarks as bullying and saying it will not bow to force, pressure, or threats. The escalating rhetoric coming just days after the remains of four American soldiers killed in the war were returned to the U.S. Michelle Franzen, ABC News, New York.
15: High winds and dry conditions are making life difficult for fire crews in southern Europe. One person is dead in Spain due to the wildfires. This is ABC News.
18: From the LI News Radio Weather Center. For tonight, we'll have clear skies, overnight low around 62. As from the Sunday, we'll have clear skies, lots of sunshine, we'll stay dry with a high near 83. Sunday night, some clouds, but mostly clear after midnight with an overnight low around 63. For Monday, lots of sunshine, we'll stay dry with a high of 84. Monday night, chance of showers, mainly after midnight, partly cloudy skies and a low around 67. From the LI News Weather Center, I'm Chris Keith. Tuesday showers likely, thunderstorms also possible and a high of 84.
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5: I'd like to welcome everyone. Frank McKay here. So much more importantly, Louise Malkinson is our very special guest, and she is the force behind the upcoming Netflix docuseries on 2014 Malaysian Airlines flight that vanished. And I have no idea what happened there, and thankfully, someone like Louise is taking this on. She is absolutely terrific. It's called MH370, the plane that disappeared. Louise, welcome.
6: Hi, Frank.
5: Started last night. You're getting rave reviews from everyone that has a little taste of it. Tell me, is there much that is different than your anticipation of what this was going to be and what the reality turned out to be?
6: It's an extraordinary story. The flight went missing, as you say, MH370, it went missing in 2014. Still haven't found the plane, you know. Sadly, 239 people were on that flight. You know, for the family members, it's unimaginable that where we are now. And I think, you know, one thing that we hoped was that we could bring this story back into the public domain, because it can't be some debugger's theories that it's just forgotten about and it's a tragedy that they have to move on. A 777 airliner that went missing in 2014, which is the, you know, we talk about the modern world, it's not 100 years ago. We've got planes, we've got phones and tracking devices and satellites and things. So it's extraordinary that we are where we are and the plane hasn't been found. And so we really hope for the next of kin that, you know, it just would bring it back into the public domain.
5: We're talking about, if I have it correct, 239, right? 239 passengers?
6: That's right.
5: And crew,
6: yeah.
5: On board. I've got to believe if they were all Americans, let's say, or a combination of, you know, folks from Great Britain and Americans, we'd be hearing a lot more about this in the media. But I guess after a while, even something shocking like this, I don't want to say it's swept under the rug. I'm so thankful that you did this, because I've always said, what happened? Has that ever been solved? Some people have said, oh, yeah, yeah, they found it or whatever. I said, no, I don't think so. Then when you Google it, that just hasn't been there. So it's terrific that you're doing this and that you're keeping this alive. Am I right, though? Would we hear more about it here in the West if it was 239 passengers and crew members that were, let's say, English speakers and maybe more committed to it?
6: It's sad to think that that might be the case. I mean, the thing about the plane, though, was an international story, because there was, you know, many, many nationalities on the aeroplane that night. You know, there was people from Australia, there was people from Malaysia, there was people from France, there was people from America, you know. For anybody, you know, like I said, that lost anybody on that flight, it's unimaginable that the plane still hasn't been found, and the trauma that they've had to go through in the last 9 years, I don't think we can ever begin to understand that. You know, an ambiguous loss is a really complex trauma, because to not have closure and

0: always be questioning and not to know what's happened is just something we just can't understand. One of the things for me about this story, when I started meeting and talking to the loved ones of the people that were on that flight, that was a real motivation to do this and to get the story out there again, because I just really hope that, you know, people do keep talking about it and that they do get the answers that they want and that the search is resumed for the plane.
1: Was there, you know, sigh of relief, the wrong term, because of course there's no sigh of relief unless something miraculous happened and they're all on a deserted island somewhere and we find, you know, something like that. But the family members, I imagine they welcomed you with open arms, right? They were glad that you did this. Is that too broad a statement to say?
0: All of the next of kin, all of the family members that we spoke to, they wanted to talk about it, as I said, you know, and they were really keen to be a part of it. For that reason alone, you know, Netflix is a global platform, and to be able to get the message out there that this is a mystery that hasn't been solved. The plane hasn't been found. As you said, you might have remembered that it went missing, but what happened? And the fact of the matter is that it hasn't been found. And for them, you know, their fear is that it's swept under the carpet and they just have to, you know, that they're told that it's a tragedy and they have to move on from that. That's not acceptable. And so, yes, they were keen and very happy to speak to the people that we spoke to. And, you know, it was absolute privilege to be able to speak to them and to talk to them about their experience.
1: I would never ask you to spoil the ending or spoil the findings or the conclusion of your work. But without doing that, is there a belief that you have that's firm at this point about what has happened to them or why somebody may have wanted to cover up what could have happened to them, a missile or, you know, whatever hit them? Are you firm in your belief of what's happened to them at this point, or even after doing this, are you unsure?
0: I went into this thinking that maybe, you know, nearly 2 years now that we've been doing, that I've been involved in this project, I went into it thinking that maybe, you know, digging into it and 2 years down the line, I would have thought that I would be able to say to you, yes, this is what I think definitely happened, but I can't and I don't know, you know, and I think that's what's so extraordinary about this. I said there's always questions, you know, there's questions with everything, and I think what we wanted to do in the series is, you know, present some of the theories that are out there, but also the big theme is there hasn't been found and that there are still so many questions that haven't been answered. So really interested to see what people pick from the series. You know, it's very much a story about people that have been consumed by this, but, you know, all the way through it, there's those questions that are being posed, and it'd be really interesting to see what people think.
1: Well, listen, great job. Congratulations on a work that had to be very, very grueling emotionally, I would think, as much as anything. I wish I had more time with you, Louise. Can you give us a website, a social media site that we could follow along with the film and anything else we should know before we let you go?
0: It's streaming now on Netflix, so if you go to Netflix, it's on there, and then they've got to on their other site where you can find out more information. And then also we've made this production out of Raw TV in London, and so their website is www.raw.co.uk. But yeah, head to Netflix now, and they're all three episodes are streaming, and really hope people, you know, sort of watch and, you know, start to talk about MH370 again.
1: Louise Malkinson, congrats once again. I'll be watching it ASAP. Thank you very much for being here.
0: No, thanks so much. Thanks so much for talking today.
1: Thank you. Louise Malkinson has been our very special guest. If you just joined us a little late, I'm talking about the airlines, Malaysian Airlines Flight 370, which was supposed to be a routine trip, Lumpur to Beijing. You know, something happened. 2014, MH370 vanished from radar screens, just disappeared. I don't know anything about it other than what I have in front of me here from Louise, so I'm going to go into it with a open mind, but I don't know. What do you think? I mean, usually when something like this happens, it means they got shot down by accident by someone's air force or whatever, and they don't want to admit a mistake where 239 people died, crew and passengers. Hey, listen, I do a lot of traveling. I sympathize with these folks. Can you imagine losing a loved one on that flight and not having any answers 9 years later? Amazing, gripping three-part series, docu-series. Frank McKay signing off. We'll see you all next time.
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1: I'd like to welcome everyone. Cold Case Wednesday. Frank McKay here. So much more importantly, Joshua Rofay is our very special guest, and he's the creative force behind some great documentaries, and Lorena Bobbitt, Bob Ross, so many others. Actually, everything he's touching lately has turned to gold, and he's got a new docuseries on Max. Three-episode docuseries called The Mortician. Without further ado, Joshua, how are you?
3: I'm good. Thanks for having me. How are you?
1: Listen, thrilled to have you. You just seem to be hitting it out of the park lately. You've got to be feeling pretty good about the body of work that you put behind you.
3: Sometimes all you know is the hard work that you're doing in the trenches with your team. I don't make these things alone. I make them with a pretty much the same team of people every time, and we're working so hard to get the stories right, and it takes years at a time that your focus is sort of narrow, and so you kind of don't even know a relationship. Oh, this feels like it's all sort of adding up to something. All you know is just trying to make the next one work. So, yeah, it's nice to hear you say that, though. Appreciate that.
1: Well, listen, well-deserved. Well, how do you feel now? You're a couple days out from that. Are there butterflies? It's up to the public to accept it. Are you kind of relieved? Okay, well, our part is over. Now it's just kind of in the spirit's hands or whatever. How do you look at it a few days out from a debut?
3: I'm just really excited for people to see it. I've spent the last 4.5 years making this series, and to come out Sunday night on HBO, 9 o'clock, is just, that's crazy. I'm so grateful for that. It's a huge opportunity for us to be able to have that sort of platform. I know that's where I am Sunday night from watching HBO. And so to have something that I've made now be there is incredibly exciting.
1: We're going to be there too, and we're going to be talking about it after we let you go. But in the meanwhile, let's get an overview, if you don't mind. Give us an overview of what we're expected to see.
3: It's 3 episodes. And basically the story is, in Los Angeles, there was a funeral home, and it was in a place called Pasadena, which is really the most Midwestern feel in terms of places in LA. And it was founded by people from Indiana, actually. And it has kind of a great, just small town vibe, and really did back in the day. And within this town was the Lamb funeral home, trusted and relied upon by the community for generations. They did a wonderful job taking care of people's loved ones who had passed. And then that was until the early 80s when the great-grandson, David Sconce, took over. And suddenly he was doing something that rival morticians and rival cremation providers wondered, how is he cremating that many bodies in only 24 hours in a day? And they started to do some detective work. And what they found out is that he was cremating more than one body at a time. So, for instance, your loved one passes away, and you want them to be cremated. That was their wish. You think that they're going to go into the cremation oven alone, and that their ashes and their ashes alone will be returned to you in this urn. No. They were throwing your loved one into that cremation oven with 15 other people.
1: Wow.
3: And then scooping up whoever, whatever, and handing it to you. And you had no idea. And so as these rival cremation providers and morticians within the business were poking around, they find this out, and one of them, a young guy, he was only 24, his name is Tim Waters, he is ready to go public with these allegations. But then he dies. And he dies under very mysterious circumstances. And the people in the business, they think, they allege, that this guy, David Sconce of Lamb Funeral Home, was behind this. And so our story is about not only this murder mystery, but also the business of death, the history of it, and it's just sort of this very comprehensive, at times thrilling ride through a world that we're all, for the most part, doing everything we can to avoid, which is the world of the mortuary business. And so within that, we've got some unbelievable characters who are saying things on camera that you cannot believe they are saying. A really fascinating world of fascinating people.
1: Joshua, you mentioned 4.5 years ago, or beyond 4.5 years ago, did you have any idea that some of this could actually be happening? Or is this old information to you and it just took 4.5 years to get, or are you just blown away from what you've learned?
3: Well, yeah, blown away. It was news to me. You would never think that things like this can happen, but I guess wherever people can make money, there's always going to be somebody looking for a shortcut, and they will pursue that shortcut at the expense of everybody else and not care who suffers along the way. And so my mind was blown at every step making this. And what is crazy is if you put whatever state you live in or whatever state you randomly think of into the search bar on Google and put funeral home scandal or mortuary scandal, I guarantee you there's a good chance that you're going to find something. Now, most places would never do anything like this. Most people in the funeral business are decent, terrific people who are serving us in our time of need and our time of grief. But every once in a while, every business has somebody who, like I said, has a desire to profit as much as possible by doing as little as possible. There's always something nefarious that's in the space in between. And this is a story that explores just that.
1: It's mind-blowing to me. This is really the first time I'm kind of absorbing what's going on. Congrats for all your success. Give us a website or a social media site where we can follow along with you and the series.
3: HBO. Just follow HBO and follow HBO documentaries, and it'll all be there.
1: Joshua, thanks so much for being here.
3: Oh, thank you. Really appreciate your time.
1: Joshua Roffey has been our very special guest, The Mortician, True Story. It's a three-part docuseries on this mortician who's clearly committing a crime. I know we're ways away from this, but, you know, people are very particular about DNA lately, and I don't want to minimize the fact that one day, who the hell knows what you could do with DNA if you're getting ashes back from a loved one. You know, first of all, you expect that these are my father's ashes, these are my mother's ashes, these are my child's, whatever, God forbid, ashes, you know, my wife, my husband, whatever. This guy is throwing everything in the incinerator all at once. It's, you know, a little monstrous. Amazing to me that he thought he could get away with it. But Joshua just mentioned, if you want a scandal, you want to talk about a mortician scandal, you'll get it. No matter where you are, you're going to get it. I'm going to take his word at it. Frank McKay signing off. We'll see you next time on Cold Case Wednesday.
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1: I'd like to welcome everyone to Cold Case Wednesday. Frank McKay here. More importantly, George Fatherly is our very special guest. I just told him he's doing God's work here. Just an amazing amount of work went into this. I don't think the government has ever given land back, certainly not a piece like this. What's it? Bruce's Beach is part of something that George's efforts got back to people that really got screwed in the whole process. And you talk about eminent domain, and there's so many people that are into that. But we're talking today real quickly about the Black Land Lost Narrative Archive Project, and George Fatherly is the one, the driving force. George, how are you?
5: I'm good, Frank. Thanks so much for having me on this morning.
1: Thrilled to have you, but give us the Reader's Digest version and get it to as many folks as we can, because you're doing great work.
5: I appreciate it. So yeah, as you mentioned, it's the Black Land Loss Narrative Archive Project, and I know that's a mouthful, but the website is blacklandloss.org. When you go to the website, the very top of the page, there's a button. The button says share your story, and that's what we're all about. So the Black Land Loss Narrative Archive Project, this is an effort to collect, preserve, and amplify stories of Black land loss, really to inspire public awareness, community activism, political leadership, and change. This is not about casting blame. It's not about assigning fault. It's about being able to move towards justice, being able to move forward to address some of the persisting vestiges of past discriminatory policies and practices. And what happened, Frank, you mentioned the Bruce's Beach case, and I encourage your listeners to check out and learn about that case. But after, and Bruce's Beach is the first time in our country's history that the government has returned land to a Black family that had been taken in a racially motivated eminent domain. After that case, Frank, what happened is I started getting emails and phone calls every day, families across the country, attorney fathery. We had 40 acres of oil land in Louisiana, and when my great-grandfather died, the next-door neighbor forged his name on the deed, and we lost everything. Can you help us? Attorney Fathery, we had a 100-acre cattle ranch in South Texas, and one afternoon the sheriff showed up on our porch with guns and dogs and told my grandparents if they don't leave town, there'll be trouble. They left that night. We lost everything. Can you help us? Frank, I got hundreds of these emails and voice messages. I still get them every day. And what I realized is that our legal system in 99.9999% of these cases does not provide an adequate remedy, which is to say does not provide any remedy. And I said that to somebody. I said that to a gentleman, and he said, yeah. He goes, I guess our legal system's broken. And what I said, Frank, was, you know, our legal system's not broken. Our legal system's working exactly the way it was designed to work. Yeah. The problem, it was not designed to work for, you know, for folks like me and him. And so what I realized was that, you know, times change, consciousness changes, movements change. But if we don't collect and preserve these stories, we're going to lose them forever. Because every year that goes by, we're losing these stories. The great-grandmothers die. The storykeepers die. And so our project, again, blacklandloss.org, it's an effort to collect these stories so they're never lost. We can amplify them. And eventually, we can use these to inspire public awareness, political leadership, activism, and change.
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5: Yeah, absolutely. 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You go to that website, you can see the stories we are collecting. They are powerful. They will move you. They are important. It's our history. But at the top of that page, there's a button that says share your story. And if you have situations in your family where you've heard that your family had land and got taken or got lost, they got swindled out of it, they built a freeway, please click that button and share your story so that we can reach out and follow up and make sure that that story is not lost.
1: George Fatherly, thanks so much for being here. And we'll talk to you again for a longer period time real soon.
5: All right. Thank you for having me.
1: George Fatherly, everyone, great effort on his behalf. These are people who just got absolutely screwed. He's doing great work here. Frank McKay signing off. Just a little quick one here, and a great job by George Fatherly. Go to his site and check it out. Frank McKay signing off. We'll see you next time on Cold Case Wednesday.
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12: Live from the LI News Radio studios in the heart of Islip at Long Island's MacArthur Airport. From the city to the tips of the North and South Fork, all the news from our island in one place. 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
13: ABC News, I'm Mike Dubusky. Maine Democrats holding a special convention today and naming Troy Jackson as their candidate to take on Senator Susan Collins in November. Their first choice, Graham Plattner, suspended his campaign in the face of a growing number of sexual misconduct accusations. Jackson, a former state lawmaker and fifth-generation logger, spoke ahead of his nomination.
14: Power is never just given to working people. We have to band together and take it.
13: Ukrainian President Volodymyr Zelensky says today that he was directing his country's intelligence services to share information about Russia's assistance of Iran amid the U.S.'s ongoing war there. Zelensky will meet with President Trump at the White House on Tuesday. And police in Berlin have called off an LGBTQ pride parade after a vehicle apparently drove into a crowd of people. Authorities say several people have been injured. This is ABC News.
15: From the LI News Radio Weather Center, for tonight we'll have clear skies, overnight low around 62. As from the Sunday, we'll have clear skies, lots of sunshine, we'll stay dry with a high near 83. Sunday night, some clouds, but mostly clear after midnight with an overnight low around 63. For Monday, lots of sunshine, we'll stay dry with a high of 84. Monday night, chance of showers, mainly after midnight, partly cloudy skies and a low around 67. From the LI News Weather Center, I'm Chris Keith. Tuesday showers likely, thunderstorms also possible, and a high of 84.
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3: And welcome to today's edition of Legends of Success. This is America's program that introduces you firsthand to our country's outstanding entrepreneurs, CEOs, and members of the Forbes 400 list, and where they share with you their personal journeys of overcoming obstacles and setbacks to make it to the top. I'm John Resnick, and I thank you for sharing part of your day with us. Well, folks, it's no secret that we're in a tough economy. And some business owners listening right now are fighting just to keep their doors open. Well, when times are tough, you need to be tough. And that requires decisive actions that may be contrary to your comfort level. But it's time to sink or swim. We can't mess around here. And that's why I've invited George Cloutier, a past guest on Legends of Success, to join us again. George and his company, American Management Services, have turned around thousands of small to medium-sized businesses in America who were faltering, making him one of the top experts in the U.S. today. As a matter of fact, Business Week magazine stated, George Cloutier is the turnaround ace. George's book, Profits Aren't Everything, They're the Only Thing, published by HarperCollins, serves as a no-nonsense, bottom-lines, and sometimes controversial drill sergeant for business owners. Let's welcome back our friend, George Cloutier. George, welcome back to Legends of Success.
4: Hey, John, it's great to be back. And as always, thank you very much for the introduction. I almost don't recognize myself.
3: Well, you know, oftentimes there's so many business owners and CEOs, if you look back and track what you've done, they're even surprised. So we could probably talk about a lot of your credentials for a long time. But hey, George, you're in the thick of it right now, aren't you?
4: Absolutely. This is a real test of endurance, strength, and stick-to-itiveness.
3: I believe it. And, George, even before we get into your story of how you became the turnaround ace, I guess the bottom line here is that in tough times, during tough times, you aren't necessarily telling business owners what they want to hear, are you?
4: Absolutely. Probably 75% of the important changes we want business owners to implement, they resist at first blush because they're hard, they're a little bit contrarian, but most importantly, they've just got to be done to survive.
3: And they're not used to it. It's almost contrarian to human nature, is it not?
4: Absolutely. Much of what we do is the school of tough love rather than the school of or the university of lovey-dovey management. So we're very tough. We're very tough on the people that work for companies, and we don't take any prisoners because there is no room in the margins of a small business that's lost its credit line or having it reduced, that sales are off 30%. There simply is no margin for failure.
3: I mean, at this point, you're talking literally, you're talking survival, and not just for the owner, but all the employees and people who depend on that organization. You know, folks, George, I will say, is a friend of mine. I've known George for a while now. I think this is the maybe third time he's been on the show. But I'll tell you this. George is a nice guy, but I've seen him in action. And it's like flipping a switch. And it's probably because that's what needs to be done. But when I've seen him jump into action, he is in your face, bottom line. He's there to help you survive. And, George, you do kind of have like an on-off switch going, don't you?
4: Absolutely. I try to be nice in my personal life. Hopefully I am. But when I'm there to work, I'm there to work. I'm not there to fool around. I'm not there to be nice to everybody. I mean, you obviously have to be civilized. but I am there to make a profit for our clients. And if we can't do that, we don't want to get paid.
1: Mm-hmm. And oftentimes you're the last hope they've got.
4: Well, what happens is most people go through the more traditional. They talk with their friends. They talk with their neighbors. They make some moves to assist them in, you know, cutting their outbound cash flow or increasing their sales. But they really don't take the tough, hard decisions until it's almost too late.
1: Absolutely. Almost till the bleeding starts. It's a shame. But, George, for the benefit of our listeners, let's establish a foundation a little. Let's describe first exactly what American Management Services is and what you do and what your company does and how you have become what Business Week calls the turnaround ace. Give us a synopsis.
4: Well, a quick synopsis is that I've been doing this for 30 years. American Management Services is 25 years old. We have 150 full-time employees, full-time, scattered around the country. And the difference between us and other management consulting firms, which is actually a phrase I don't like, I'd rather call us the implementers, because all we do is implement profits. If you need a five-year strategic plan or you think you need your warehouse reorganized, we're not for you. If your cash flow is bleeding or if you want to double and triple your profits and you're unhappy being in the lower quartile of your industry, call on us. We can tell you what to do. That's the easy part. But we'll work with you to implement solutions to your problems.
1: And, George, oftentimes change, you know, 30 years ago, I used to smoke cigarettes, okay? That's a bad habit. But I was, in an insane way, I was comfortable with a bad habit. And you're really there to break a lot of bad habits, aren't you?
4: We're the worst thing since giving up smoking. we're there to get you to change. We're there to get you to see why you should change. And we can't make you do it. You own the business. We're not trying to take your business over, but we're trying to get you more cash flow today. We're trying to get your bank lines fixed today, and we're trying to set you up to make more money as the economy recovers.
1: Mm-hmm. Absolutely. And over the years, you'd say, George, that you have turned around thousands of businesses. Am I overstating that?
4: Well, that's not a bad number. I hate to admit I'm that old, but we've worked with 6,000 clients. We've done 3,000 major engagements, and we have a very good success rate because we are not there to tell you what you're doing right, that and you're a great guy or woman. We're there to tell you what you're doing wrong and why you're losing money. So as we say, if you want to hear the good news, get someone else, or we'll triple our rates to give you the good news. But that's not our business. Good news is not our business. The only good news that comes out of an engagement with us is you're still there and making a lot more money.
1: George, when you engage with these companies, you're not just calling up and giving advice. You actually kind of almost move in to turn around the entire internal operations. What I'm trying to say here, folks, is that this is just not an advisor. This is a doer. Am I on target, George?
4: Absolutely. We don't, you know, we can advise you for about $500, but the most important thing is getting things done. So if your sales are down or your manufacturing operation is not working correctly, we work shoulder to shoulder with the owners and their management staff to change that situation. One of my first assignments way back when was that I spent all night, every night, at a food broker, a vegetable food broker in Boston, who was losing their shirt on the loading dock. So we were literally counting cabbages instead of money, but it became real money when we found there was a thief.
1: So this is a hands-on operation, and folks, I guess the range of clients George Shannon, American Management Services, works with are from $3 million in sales to $300 million predominantly. But, you know, when it comes to turning your business around, if times are tough, again, it's time to execute. George's book, and very timely, I might add, profits aren't everything. They're the only thing. No-nonsense rules from the ultimate contrarian and small business guru. I rarely endorse a book like I'm endorsing this one. This is a must-read book for every business owner, period, end of statement. I'm John Resnick. We'll be back on Legends of Success with some more wisdom and 15 profit rules from George Cloutier, the author of the book. We'll be right back.
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5: 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Let me teach it to you. 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
1: Publishers Weekly recently stated, while Cloutier's provocative pronouncements seem designed for maximum shock value, each rule relies on practical business principles. Maintain tight controls, pay for performance, and focus on sales at all times. And we're visiting today on Legends of Success with George Cloutier, the author of that book. Profits aren't everything. They're the only thing. And in my opinion, this is a book every business owner must read. It is that important, and especially at times of a tough economy. And you know what they say, folks? Whenever there's a crisis, that's the true test of an entrepreneur. George, your timing on this book is critical because there are so many listeners right now, I guarantee you, because I hear from them, that have a pen and pad out to take notes. And I want them to know that you're not just an advisor. I mean, if we go back, I believe it was 1986, George, you started American Management Services, which is a seed capital of what, $40,000 or $42,000?
4: $42,000 back in 1986. We've never had an equity investor. Fortunately, never needed one. Occasional bank lines of credit, which everybody should have. And we've been very fortunate. And almost all the experiences that we describe in the book are experiences that I still go through daily and weekly. We've got 150 employees, and they all think they're smarter than I am.
1: Well, you know what Jack Welch and all the other gurus say, surround yourself with people who are smarter than you in areas that you don't handle.
4: Well, in my case, it's easy to find people that are smarter than I am.
1: Yeah, dumb like a fox, right, George?
4: Yeah.
1: By the way, how did you raise that seed capital for our startup folks listening?
4: That was actually just money that I had accumulated since I had graduated from business school a few years before.
1: Well, Harvard, I might add. If you didn't go to Harvard, do you think you'd be as successful today?
4: I don't know. That's always an interesting question. I think Harvard has been very important in the development of my thinking, the development of my analysis, but Harvard only had one course on small businesses when I was there. They have more now. So I think that if I had caught the entrepreneurial bug anywhere, I think I would be doing something similar to this.
1: Gotcha. Well, I did a little research, George, and I came up with an interesting story that a lot of folks listening might know, that Facebook was created by Mark Zuckerberg and one or two other folks. It really started, I guess, as a Harvard dating service. But I dug up that I believe you were in Harvard, you really started the very first computer dating service while you attended Harvard. Am I right?
4: I was part of there were three of us that worked on developing a computer dating service in the 60s.
1: Wow.
4: Before handheld computers, before handheld calculators had even been invented.
1: Mm. And?
4: We used to, and it was very successful. In fact, it paid for my last 2 years of Harvard College, and then it paid for my entire business school, and I had about $40,000 left over to start my career.
1: Well, let's go back, folks. So what I was really trying to establish here is that George, again, is not just an advisor. He's done it himself. And through the last 25 years, as you heard him tell you and share with you, they turn businesses around. Let's get into the book. Let's get into some bottom line advice. George, when I open up into the first few pages, you state, I'm about to tell you some tough truths. Get ready. My advice is controversial and uncompromising. I won't flatter you. I won't humor you. And I'll never let you off the hook. Think of this book as a wake-up call that's long overdue. But first, one important rule, no more excuses. All right, reach through that microphone, George, and share with business owners right now who are making excuses. What are they? Why do you say that, and how do you turn them around?
4: Well, the first thing is that we all have denial or make excuses. The worst mistake you can do is make an excuse because you are the owner and you have to change something. But if you let yourself off the hook, you're never going to change anything. If sales are down, don't blame the sales manager. Don't blame the salespeople. Blame yourself for not having better people, better trained, and a better program. So you have to say to yourself, what can I do today to make sales better? Whether it's going out with your salespeople, firing the sales manager, replacing them with a better person, changing the compensation, get over the guarantees, get over the salaries, pay straight commission, and get the right people in place. But if you are deluding yourself that it's just the economy, stupid, and you'll fail.
1: And a lot of people, and now there must be some businesses, George, that, you know, whether credit's tightening up, they're losing their credit lines, the supplier maybe is is getting tougher on them. There must be some reasons that aren't the business owner's fault, are there not?
4: Obviously, there are market influences, like if you were a mortgage broker, you're out of business.
1: Mm-hmm.
4: If you were trying to sell, you know, if you were trying to sell high-end cars, you went through 6 months or a year of being out of business. Or if you were doing corporate aircraft, the market almost dried up.
1: Right.
4: But if you had run your business conservatively and saved money, you wouldn't be broke today. You would be getting by and waiting for the next opportunity. So it is in your power to save yourself.
1: You know, you're right. I'll agree with you on that because, as you know, the other part of my full-time life is I'm an estate planner and business succession planner and insurance planner for privately held business owners. And I will tell you that all the years I've been doing that, the ones that make it through tough times were ones who managed their debt properly. Because then the storm can go over them. They can weather the storm. But I'll tell you what, if the economy turns and you're too leveraged, it's the worst elements to combine.
4: Absolutely. This is obviously true in the construction business, in the real estate development business, in the commodities business. But if you were prudent all the way through, you would be still standing and you'd be waiting for the next opportunity.
1: One of the things, talk about profit, loss. In your book, George, Profits Aren't Everything, you state that business owners should do a profit and loss statement weekly. And that really sounds like a high frequency. Why do you say that every week?
4: What we found over the years with our 6,000 clients, 400 industries, is that many of them don't even do good, accurate financial statements even monthly. But if you know what your monthly profit loss is, and you know what your sales are every week, which you actually should know every day. If you know what your sales are at the end of the week, you know basically what your expenses were. You factor those in, and you produce a financial statement that says, gee, this week I could have lost $30,000. Or this week I had a great sales week. I sold the right products at the right margins, so I made 50. Better to know your losses, though, than your profits, because that's the motivator.
1: No question about it. You also say one of your tips in the book, focus on cash flow and expenses now. If money is tight, yes, you say money is tight, cut costs viciously, then cut some more. Where do you begin to cut? What does a typical business begin to cut, George?
4: Well, the first thing is you take over your own checkbook, whether you're $3 million or $20 million, and you start signing the checks yourself, not just having the bookkeeper run the checks. So you begin to question each check. Is this expense worth it? Could I have made a better deal on this product that I bought to expand my business with? Is this person whom I'm paying $1,200 to this week, did they earn their money? So the first thing you do is you go through every line item. You even go through where you buy your supplies. You even go through where you buy your furniture. And you just don't let up until you squeeze every dime out of those costs.
1: No question. And, you know, George, on the side here, even listeners who are not business owners, housewives, house parents, house husbands, whatever, individuals, they can learn a lot of lessons from you from the business side they can take in their personal life, could they not?
4: Absolutely. You take a simple thing like phone bills.
1: Right.
4: You can pay $100 a month, $200 a month for a phone bill, or you can get it free from some services. But you have to investigate it, you have to get tough on it, and you have to say, I have to find a better price. And obviously, with the advent of the Internet, it's increasingly easier to find good prices.
1: Wonderful, wonderful. Folks, the name of the book is Profits Aren't Everything, They're the Only Thing. I really endorse this book. It is a bottom-line, no-nonsense book. There are 15 profit rules that George Cloutier, the book's author, will get into when we get back from the next break. We'll start. 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
9: 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Nassau County, Suffolk County, all the news from our island in one place. 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
10: ABC News, I'm Mike Dubusky. Maine Democrats holding a special convention today and naming Troy Jackson as their candidate to take on Senator Susan Collins in November. Their first choice, Graham Plattner, suspended his campaign in the face of a growing number of sexual misconduct accusations. Jackson, a former state lawmaker and fifth-generation logger, spoke ahead of his nomination.
11: Power is never just given to working people. We have to band together and take it.
10: Ukrainian President Volodymyr Zelensky says today that he was directing his country's intelligence services to share information about Russia's assistance of Iran amid the U.S.'s ongoing war there. Zelensky will meet with President Trump at the White House on Tuesday. And police in Berlin have called off an LGBTQ pride parade after a vehicle apparently drove into a crowd of people. Authorities say several people have been injured. This is ABC News.
12: From the LI News Radio Weather Center. For tonight, we'll have clear skies, overnight low around 62. As from the Sunday, we'll have clear skies, lots of sunshine, we'll stay dry with a high near 83. Sunday night, some clouds, but mostly clear after midnight with an overnight low around 63. For Monday, lots of sunshine, we'll stay dry with a high of 84. Monday night, chance of showers, mainly after midnight, partly cloudy skies and a low around 67. From the LI News Weather Center, I'm Chris Keith. Tuesday showers likely, thunderstorms also possible and a high of 84.
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1: We're back on Legends of Success with today's guest, George Cloutier, the founder and owner of American Management Services. He has worked with, turned around, made more profitable with he and his team, 6,000 businesses in America, which in my opinion has got to rank them at the top. I don't know anyone who's worked with more businesses myself, and really made a significant difference for all of them from all of our research we can tell. Anywhere from $3 million to several hundred million a year in sales. And that allows him to be the expert that qualified him to write his book, Profits Aren't Everything, They're the Only Thing. And George, it says this is no-nonsense rules from the ultimate contrarian and small business guru. You've got 15 profit rules in this book, and you also give examples of businesses you worked with. Let's start off, well, first one is profit.
4: By the way, we almost called the book Profit Rules.
1: Oh, that's cool.
4: If you think of the pun, you know, profits rule your life.
1: Well, maybe that could be a campaign for you.
4: There you go.
1: I like it. Get some bumper stickers, maybe. Why, in these 15 rules we've already talked about, well, let's just talk about it. Profits aren't everything. They're the only thing. George, doesn't anything else matter?
4: Nothing else matters.
1: Why not?
4: Because you're in business, the basic rule of a business is to make a profit. So up until recently, the party was on. So you could work half-assed in your business, and you might make a profit.

0: the lack of focus of the business owner and a decision-making process about laying people off, about bringing new people in, about making change that is just very cumbersome, slow, and the owner, you have to go to work in the morning and say, these are all my problems. I've got to solve them every day. And you have to, every couple hours, think, what can I do to make more money for the business today?
1: And
0: you have to do that every day. And owners get off that, and they worry about their place in the community. They worry about, political matters. They get off the track and forget that they have to make a profit. Then all of a sudden, one day, they open up the real financial statements, and they know they've been losing money, but now it hits them in the face. The bank calls the loan because they're not making money, and the bank says, nah, no more character loans. You're not making any money. You're out of here. And that happens again and again and again.
1: Now, one of the things you say in the book, I find a little humorous, although some listeners won't. You said, forget about golf. Quit wasting your time.
0: Absolutely. I don't happen to play golf, so I'm probably its worst critic. But everyone says, oh, I'm out playing golf 2 days a week because I'm trying to get clients. That may work in some big businesses. Small businesses don't get clients by playing golf. That's just a fib they tell to their employees or their wife.
1: Mm-hmm. You don't think it builds relationships or anything like that?
0: Oh, you can build relationships, go have dinner. You go sit down with someone.
1: Yeah, it may be safe.
0: It doesn't. It builds relationships, but so you invite a client out, you play golf with them, and you say the wrong thing after 4 hours on the golf course, and your relationship can go the other way on you.
1: Yeah, that's true. That's true. It is a long. It does take a lot of time out. You better make sure you have a deal at the end of that round.
0: Well, you're not going to have one, and that provides you with another excuse to go out again. You get to the end of the summer, and I've asked probably 100 small business owners, tell me how much business you wrote because of your golfing.
1: And?
0: I think one gave me a reasonable answer. The other were stuttering and stammering and, looking for trees in a forest that didn't exist.
1: Well, that gets into a next rule, your profit rule number two, you entitle End Denial. What are they denying?
0: Deny that they're not making a profit, denying that sales are down, denying that they have to keep borrowing money to support the company and the lifestyle, or denying that the sales manager is bad. Oh, no, he's my brother-in-law. He's been with me for 30 years or 20 years or 5 years, and he's really a good guy. Frankly, I don't care if he's a good guy. I want to know what he can produce.
1: Mm-hmm.
0: And when you scratch the surface of that, denial is one of the main factors that small business people use to cover up their own failings.
1: Oftentimes, George, you see where there's so much guilt from the owner. I think maybe I'm just repeating what you're saying in a different way, but they could have employees there for years and years. And I've seen this when it comes to our estate planning clients. Some will surround themselves with people who they've trusted in over the years. They're their friends. They go to baseball with them. They have a hot dog with them, go fishing. But they're not getting the best advice anymore. Do you see a lot of stagnancy going on?
0: Stagnancy occurs when the economy is going up, frankly, because the amount of money that's flying around tends to heal the wounds.
1: Right.
0: So you don't see the inability or the ineffectiveness of people around you that you've called your friends. And you're looking the other way. You're denying that, that they're failing. So what happens is when the economy goes down, it's like the tide goes out and there's a lot of stuff on the bottom of the ocean after the tide's gone out and your friends are there. So don't be in business to have a friend group around you or a family group around you. Be in business to make a profit, then go get some friends.
1: Reminds me, I know I'll blow this quote, but I think it was Warren Buffett who said, when the tide goes out, do you know who the naked swimmers are? I'm sure it's close.
0: Well, we call it the Bay of Fundy effect for the bay and that changes its tidal goes. It's 36 feet high, and it goes out in 4 hours. So there's all sorts of dead fish dying. There's all sorts of stuff on the bottom after the tide goes out. So the tide has gone out, and what's left on the bottom is not pretty.
1: Business owners.

0: If you're having a tough time being profitable, today's guest, George Cloutier, says it's your fault. After turning thousands of businesses around, maybe he does know something you don't. Stick around on Legends of Success. We'll hear more from George right after this.
1: Legends of Success with John Resnick.
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0: We're back on Legends of Success, having a fascinating discussion today and a visit with George Cloutier. Business Week simply says he is the business turnaround ace, the founder and owner of American Management Services. The company does nothing but improve the balance sheets and profits of small to medium-sized businesses. Wrote a book, Profits Aren't Everything, They're the Only Thing. I don't get paid a dime for any of my guests coming on here. George is a friend, and I really believe in this book because it's sorely needed in this economy. George, let's get into a couple of these rules. I'm going to pick one out. How about delegate, don't abdicate? That's got to be a fine line, doesn't it?
7: That's one of my favorites.
0: Why?
7: Because the conventional wisdom, and I'm anything but conventional wisdom, mm-hmm, is delegate out responsibilities and do a little accountability. But when I say don't, I was looking for words to describe, but don't abdicate. So if you delegate sales to a sales manager, or if you delegate production to a production manager, check up on them frequently, run them by the numbers, and don't abdicate your responsibility to make sure the sales are done, you have enough sales, they're selling the right product, and check on them. Are they making enough calls? Are they hiring better salespeople? Mm. Are they paying too much? Are they paying too little? So you've got to go go right down onto the shop floor or get into the bowels of the sales effort and don't abdicate your responsibility, which is ultimately how the business runs.
0: And, you know, it reminds me of a statement Ronald Reagan used to say, is that trust but verify.
7: I think that was actually ringing through my mind as I came up with the delegate, don't abdicate.
0: Is that right? Well, it's true, though. It is true. And folks, it's just good business, you know. Some people say, well, don't you trust your employees? You know, it really doesn't have anything to do with trust. But when you go to the store, you count your change, don't you?
7: You count your change, and at the end of the week, if there's no money in your checking account, somebody is not doing their job.
0: There's no question about that. No question. George's book, and very timely, I might add, Profits Aren't Everything, They're the Only Thing. No-nonsense rules from the ultimate contrarian and small business guru. 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I'm John Resnick. We'll be back on Legends of Success with some more wisdom from George Cloutier, the author of the book. We'll be right back.
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0: 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The name of the book is Profits Aren't Everything, They're the Only Thing. There are 15 profit rules. There's a chapter, there's a rule in here, profit rule number 5. This is one you and I probably definitely do not agree on. And again, George loves to be called controversial because maybe he's seen things that we haven't. He's experienced things, but I don't agree with this one, George. The best family business has one member.
7: Well, actually, what we really mean there, the headline is certainly controversial,
0: right,
7: is that if you don't run your business like a business and you allow family considerations to enter in that reduce your profitability and your effectiveness, then there's a problem. You can't have children that aren't pulling their weight. You can't have family members that are using their position in the company inappropriately.
0: Right.
7: You can't have people who are not doing their job. If your brother-in-law is in your business and he's not doing his job, you either straighten him out or send him packing.
0: No question about it. I agree with you. There's one, an excerpt in here that says, fire him. They'll get over it. And I'll tell you, folks, I work with a lot of family businesses. George is right. Anyone who runs a family business is a family first and a business second could possibly end up with neither one day. Am I right, George?
7: That's absolutely correct. You can't empower your family members beyond what they're doing to help the business. I've seen one of the first clients we had, there were three brother-in-laws who'd worked their way into this family trucking company.
0: Mm-hmm.
7: And the trucking company was doing okay, but I believe that we got hired just to get rid of the three brother-in-laws because there were always fights, you know, sort of figurative fights in the office. They talked about it when they got together. So it was just a mess, and you have to clean it up.
0: And we do see this all the time. And you know, it's bigger than the family because look at all the people who are depending on that business to run right. So, okay, profit rule number eight, which I think is the most honest form of compensation. You have pay for performance.
7: And pay for performance is widely discussed, but very rarely implemented.
0: Mm-hmm.
7: And by this I mean if you have a sales department, put them on commissions. And if they say, oop, I got to have a salary, well, why do you need a salary? If you're going to earn commissions, you're going to earn more than you would have earned as your salary. One of the tests we use is if someone wants to earn $1,000 a week, let's say. Say, fine, I'll give you a chance to make $1,500 a week, but it's on commission. That becomes the first test of a true salesperson. Then you say, well, what about my accounting department? What about my manufacturing department? Tie all the compensation into the performance of the company and to, as much as you can, the performance of that particular department.
0: I love
7: so
0: it.
7: So if someone wants a raise, they want to go from $20 an hour to $22 an hour and say, hey, no problem, I'll give you a chance to make $28 an hour, except you have to do more to earn it, and the company has to see direct benefits from your activities, and we'll be glad to pay you more. So here's a chance to pay more. Oh, well, no, I'm worried I got to pay all my bills and all that. And that's the first test of an employee that will probably fail.
0: Hmm. Well, what you're really saying is they better have skin in the game.
7: Absolutely. Absolutely. And if they don't want skin in the game, especially now, they probably should be working somewhere else.
0: I will tell you that there are very clever entrepreneurs who are making more money now than they ever did before. They're taking advantage of some weakness in competitor systems in the marketplace right now.
7: Absolutely. You just go dig out off of the productive people from these other companies, get them into your company. Because remember, you're not one big happy family. You may think you are until there's no money to pay anybody, and then watch the exodus out the door.
0: Another profit rule, you're not in business to pay your vendors. Tell me about that, George.
7: Well, what that means is I get a lot of flack back on that one. And people say, what do you mean? You shouldn't pay your vendors? No. I'm saying you're not in business to pay your vendors. You're in business to pay yourself first. That doesn't mean you shouldn't pay your vendors.
0: Right.
7: When it's very hard to get expanded credit. It's very hard to get bank loans. And your people, you're having trouble meeting your own cash flow. Then you have to look at your payables
0: right
7: as your last source of financing. So you have to continue to negotiate. Frankly, to continue to work your vendors to get the maximum amount of credit you can out of them.
0: You know,
7: and that's what I mean. You're not in business to pay your vendors. And if you're not taking home a good paycheck and you're busy paying your vendors, then you better think about changing the way you do business.
0: Everybody has to give a little. You may have a vendor that will put you on COD or 15-day pay that you may have to renegotiate to a 15 or a 30-day pay. Now, the vendor says, well, gee, we need our money. Yeah, but if you force that retailer to pay too soon and you lose the retailer, then nobody wins.
7: Well, I did some seminars with the U.S. Conference of Mayors around the country, and I would ask the question, and I asked it to audiences totaling maybe 2,500 people,
0: mm-hmm.
7: and I said, is anyone of your clients or customers paying faster this year? Not a single hand went up. So why should you, if they're slowing down, you have to slow down. Don't lie and don't cheat. But be honest up front and say, I can't pay in 30 days. I need 38. As we say in the book, then you take 42.
0: And you know, George, but that is so true. In, when times are tough, you must communicate it. Oz Nelson, former chairman and CEO of UPS, told us when UPS has a couple really rough years, he went out to all the employees, he told them everything, he communicated with them, and when you share the knowledge and you're honest with people, they'll tend to work with you.
7: Absolutely. You just say, it's going to be tough for a year or two. You have to keep that message going. You have to show it to your employees and show it to your vendors and say, I'm not leaving town. I'm here working. In fact, I'm working harder than I ever have, but we simply can't do business on the same terms. We have to have more time to pay you.
0: George, I knew, again, with our guests, especially good folks like you, we run out of time so quickly. I want to thank you and remind the folks, the name of the book is Profits Aren't Everything, but the Only Thing. The author, we're just visiting with George Cloutier. You've got to get the book if you're in business. There's so much wisdom in here. We couldn't even scratch the surface. George, thanks again.
7: And don't forget to mention that the best thing for to see more about the book is go to turnaroundace.com. Turnaroundace.com gets you right to the book if you want to order it.
0: George, you're the best, pal. I thank you so much, and I thank you for extending your wisdom to help our listeners.
7: John, I'm just trying to emulate you.
0: Folks, thank you so much. We've run out of time here today. I will look forward to seeing you again next week. And thank you so much for sharing part of your day with us here on Legends of Success, the most original success stories in America. I'm John Resnick. We'll see you next week.
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14: News, I'm Dave Packer. A manhunt in Berlin after a car drove through a public park near the LGBTQ Pride Parade today, hitting several people, leaving one person dead, several with life-threatening injuries. Growing evacuations in Europe as massive wildfires rage across Spain and France. Maine Democrats today chose former State Senate President Troy Jackson as their nominee to take on longtime Republican U.S. Senator Susan Collins.
15: Jackson almost immediately entered the race to replace Plattner. He just gave his official acceptance speech, now kicking off what is expected to be a very busy next few months. Big picture, the stakes are high, not just for Maine, but nationwide. Democrats need to pick up 4 seats to flip the Senate.
14: ABC's Christian Cordero. ABC News has learned President Trump will meet Ukrainian President Volodymyr Zelensky this Tuesday at the White House. Zelensky saying today that he was directing Ukraine's intelligence services to share information regarding Russia's military assistance of Iran. This is ABC News.
16: From the LI News Radio Weather Center. For tonight, we'll have clear skies, overnight low around 62. As from the Sunday, we'll have clear skies, lots of sunshine, we'll stay dry with a high near 83. Sunday night, some clouds, but mostly clear after midnight with an overnight low around 63. For Monday, lots of sunshine, we'll stay dry with a high of 84. Monday night, chance of showers, mainly after midnight, partly cloudy skies and a low around 67. From the LI News Weather Center, I'm Chris Keith. Tuesday showers likely, thunderstorms also possible and a high of 84.
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22: Hello, Long Island, New York, and around the country. 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Ladies and gentlemen, children of all ages, we are back from Fanatic Fest. It was sensational. Speedy, you were there. How did you feel about Fanatic Fest?
23: Well, it was exciting in some parts, kind of crowded in others. It was definitely tough to get around. A lot of people there, a lot of kids, a lot of athletes, and definitely a lot of craziness, but was enjoyable for maybe a one-time experience. Would I go back again? I don't know, but definitely is as big as advertised.
22: Congratulations to Michael Rubin. It was sensational. It was a really, really, really good event, but I don't think you should call it Fanatic Fest anymore. I think you should call it Animal Fest. Because I thought everybody there was an animal. They were crazy. The kids, the families, the players. It was crazy. There was so much going on. We couldn't even find the places that we needed to be at the same time that we should be. And we're working with the media. We interviewed so many people. If you haven't checked it out, you can go on our Instagram. Go to NYS Sports Loudmouth. You can check out all the stuff. Or you can go to mine, which is Errol, E-R-R-O-L, underscore M-A-R-K-S. 344. You can see all our posts, what we did at Fanatic Fest, all the interviews we had. It's fantastic. We also worked with the Social Path, Sam and the boys on Saturday. It was fun getting a chance to work with so many different production and cameras and all that other stuff. It was sensational. I had a lot of fun. Thank you to all the people that worked with me over the week, including the Nith Man, Nithin Ramachandra. And I like that, Speedy. You like that one?
23: Oh, yeah.
22: I was good. It flowed. It rolled off the tongue. Anyways, we have a great show lined up for you guys. A little bit later in the show, we will be talking to 14-year NBA retired point guard Kenny Anderson will be joining us. New York legend will be joining us, as I have a bone to pick with him with this whole athlete and what is an athlete when it comes to the NBA. So a lot to get into with Kenny Anderson. Spain beats Argentina 1-0 to win the World Cup. It was a sensational, dominating game by Spain, as me and Speedy were the only ones to pick Spain to knock off Argentina and Messi. Very interesting. And what happened after the game was interesting as well. We'll get into that. Did LeBron James waiting so long to sign with the team hurt his legacy? LeBron James signs with the 76ers on Friday. We'll also get into that as well. MLB, could the Mets trade Francisco Lindor? Could they trade everybody else? That's the question. What should the Yankees do at the trade deadline? A lot. Add some bats, one of them, and maybe add some bullpen help. And no, ladies and gentlemen, they're not getting Mason. You know everybody wants it. He's not going to the Yankees. That I can promise you. NFL, John Harbaugh has an awkward team meeting with the Giants, as the Giant fans love this guy, but it doesn't look like the players really love him. I don't know. It didn't look very good. Could the Jets trade for C.J. Stroud? I don't think so, but that is a story. That's a rumor that's going on. And Moneyline Mania with Chaz and the boys. So let's get into it. World Cup. Spain beats Argentina 1-0 and absolutely dominate as they move on and win the World Cup. We were at Fanatic Fest, and I went over and over and over again to all the fans, and there were a lot of back and forth banter. Who's going to win? Everybody thought Messi was going to pull it out. And I said it on the show last week. I said, what is Spain going to do? They're going to trap him and make him, force him in places he's uncomfortable playing. And that's what happened. It wasn't just Messi. It was everybody. Fernandez obviously getting thrown out of the game with a red card, but everybody was all over the place. They didn't have one shot on goal the whole game. They absolutely dominated. Spain was all over the place. early in the game, they got early shots. They were forcing the ball. I think they could have had better shots early in the game, but they were forcing it. Yamal was doing all the things offensively for them. I watched Spain all tournament long. They're the best defensive team I've seen in the World Cup, really in my existence. I've never seen a defense that dominant. They give up one goal the whole tournament. That's what's so amazing about this round of soccer and watching this team dominate at such a high level. And Argentina, everybody's going to go back and forth. They're going to talk about what Messi did, Messi getting his team all the way to the finals. And he was sensational. By the way, Mbappe won the golden boot, but I thought Messi should have gotten. It was his final tournament. You could see him crying at the end of the game, and as well as he should. Is he going to go down as the greatest of all time after losing this game? Probably not. Pelé is still the champion, the guy that dominated at such a high level in the 1970s. He won three championships. He won three World Cups in a row. Even though he wasn't really a starter in the third World Cup that they won, in the first two, he was the best player on the field. There was no argument to that. That doesn't take away what Messi has done. I think Messi is the second greatest soccer player, European football player of all time. No, everybody's going to try to compare these guys in different sports. Michael Jordan to LeBron, Messi to Ronaldo or Pelé, Tom Brady to Peyton Manning or Joe Montana. It's different decades. It's different eras. I've watched it transition so fast. And Messi has done it in three decades, more than 20 years. And he's done it at such a high level. And he did it in so many different places. He did it in Europe. He did it in Spain. He did it in England. He's done it in the United States. He's done it everywhere. He's won the Euro. He's won the Olympics. He's won the World Cup. He's won everything. As dominant as anybody could be, that's what Messi is. Messi is special. There's no doubt about it. Nobody's going to argue who he is as a player and where he is going to go in the Hall of Fame when he decides to throw his cleats at him. In boxing, when they're done with boxing, they take their gloves and they put it in the middle of the ring. UFC, mixed martial arts, they do the same thing. In basketball, you take off your sneakers and you leave it in the middle of the court. It's different when it comes to soccer. I've watched so many soccer players come and they go. I remember Ronaldo in the 90s for Brazil. And all the great Brazilians that we've seen over the years, from the 1980s all the way to the 90s, Italian players from many, many different years, Germany players, all these great players that have really developed and become faces for European football. I think that internationally and nationally now, being that it's been here in the United States, it was here in the United States in the 90s, it's really changed. And it's opened up so many capabilities and opportunities for the sport to grow here in the United States. And to watch it at MetLife Stadium, watching the finals at MetLife Stadium here in New York, it was pretty incredible. I didn't even know the championship was going to be held at MetLife. I knew there was a couple of games that were going to be at MetLife this year, and it was. There was like, I think, five or six. But the finals being at MetLife, that's incredible to be in New York. And the fans, I was out DJing. Everybody was watching the game on their phones. And this is a time right now, there's no sports going on. Basketball's over. Hockey's over. Baseball's going on, but it's just starting the second half. The trade deadline, nobody's really getting into baseball or even speaking about baseball. But it's been the FIFA World Cup. It's been the rejuvenating sport that has transitioned here in the United States. Why I say it's rejuvenating is because you're seeing it jump. You jump other sports here in the United States. It's bringing training facilities. It's bringing opening opportunities for these kids to go over there to Real Madrid and learn how to play the game. It's different now. There are places now that you can actually learn the sport and build in the sport. It hasn't been this big here in the United States, really, for the last 25 years. It's been unique and different. And to watch Messi play in his possibly his final World Cup here in the United States, in New York State, Donald Trump was there. Everybody and their mother was there. Serena Williams, Tom Brady, everybody was there watching this game. And it was one of the boring games. It was a defensive game, and it really showed. And I said that the only way Messi and Argentina was going to win is if they open up the game, open up the offense, and they couldn't. This team defensively was as good as anybody throughout this tournament and has been dominant throughout this tournament. Have you ever seen a team dominate like this defensively?
23: Defensively, no. And I compared it last week to what we saw with the Carolina Hurricanes in hockey. Those are probably two of the greatest showcases of defense that you could saw when it comes to a systemic thing. And this is even more impressive because it's a younger team, a lot more field to cover. And you mentioned it. After the first hydration break, never saw Argentina possess the ball really ever. Argentina and Spain were pretty even in the first, like, part of that first half. possession-wise, just Spain had it all in the offensive zone, and the rest was kind of in the neutral zone. But after that, it was all Spain in the offensive zone or Spain in the midfield, pretty much controlling everything. They got enough fast breaks. They got tons of corner kicks. They just couldn't finish for a while. That stat of Argentina having zero shots on goal in regular time is something that you only see with complete mismatches. Like if you were seeing Spain take on Iran or Spain take on somebody that's one of the last teams to qualify. You never expect it with Argentina and Lionel Messi, a team that, yeah, they had an easy route to the finals, but they're still considered a world powerhouse. And they had zero shots on goal. They had only a few even shots even trying to be attempted. They tried some crosses. They tried some passes. They had barely any set pieces. And those are some things that Argentina and Messi have always done very well. Lionel Messi gets all the credit as a goal scorer, but he's a brilliant passer. He's a brilliant creator. And he couldn't get the ball because they didn't have it. And they just couldn't stretch the field at all.
22: They played prevent defense on him. Pretty they much. Had three guys on him at all times. Every time he touched the ball, he was flopping all over the place. And that's the difference. When you have a dominant defense like this, like Spain had, defense wins championships. Look at France. France was the best offensive team in this tournament. Who did they run into? They ran into Spain. Spain was the best defense in this tournament. And when you watch a defensive team this good play at such a high level the way they did all tournament long, you can see it. Argentina was one of the best offensive teams. Look at the teams they shut down to win the championship. Argentina had the easiest bracket all the way to the finals. I'm not taking away from what Argentina did. But if you look at the teams Spain had to go through to get to the finals, I don't know why anybody thought Messi and Argentina was the favorite. I know Vegas didn't think they were the favorite. I know MGM didn't think they were the favorite. But everywhere we went, every time we interviewed somebody, oh, Messi, Argentina, Messi, Argentina. Maybe because Messi is a world-renowned name and everybody knows how great of a player he is. But what we saw, what Spain did, they were going to shut him down in the middle of the field. That's what they did. Messi, every time he touched the ball, there was two guys. Then every time he moved and he tried to pass the ball, there were two guys on the guy he was passing the ball to. They played such defense at such a good high level. By the time the game was over, nobody realized that Argentina didn't have any shots on goal. They had none. I don't know how much Spain did, but I think Spain...
23: 13, I believe.
22: 13. Total. 13 to nothing. And this is a 90-minute game. And they scored their final goal in extra minutes. I think Spain, at the end of the game, they started picking up the pace. You saw they were putting pressure on Argentina. Their goaltender played fantastic. Argentina's goaltender kept them in the game the whole game. But Yamal had like two or three shots in the first half. He had, I think, one or two in the second half. He was all over the place. Messi was the superstar. Now the new and improved big-time star is Yamal. Yamal's going to be the guy that everybody's going to be talking about now for the next 20 years. This is how good this kid is going to be. When he figures out how to hit the net, which he had so many problems all tournament long to do that. All year round, this guy was one of the best in the world. He had a problem putting the ball in net. Messi didn't. And a lot of other guys. Mbappe, he had problems throughout the season scoring goals. And then he plays in this tournament and he scores 10. When the lights are on, you got to put the ball in the net. But I'm not going to take that away from Yamal. He was all over the place. He played so well this year.
23: Yeah, I'm not going to take that away from Yamal either, because he was creating shots for and scoring crosses for himself in the box area very well, in the free kick area. The red flags were ridiculous between the offsides, and I think the chippiness that it really got to Argentina. I thought there was at least two that Yamal should have been called for, where they would have gotten a free kick, where they would have gotten a good shot to get on goal, and I don't think they did that. And my uncle, who's a big soccer fan, he grew up being a Brazil fan, and one of the big reasons he grew up a Brazil fan was how much he hated Argentina the way they played, and they can get very chippy when things aren't going right for them, and you really saw that from a lot of their younger players, from a lot of their defensive players. Not as much Messi, I don't think really he was the problem with that, but you definitely saw a case where you had the red card, get rid of Fernandez, who's one of their better veteran players, and then you also have a case of Paredes, who got a yellow card, who probably should have been ejected as well.
22: I do not believe that for Fernandez that was a red card. Not in a championship game.
23: Not because it was a red card on its own, but it was the second yellow.
22: I understand. You don't do that in a championship game. You don't take a guy out and put the team in a position where they're going to be one man short. Let these guys play. It's a championship game. Win or go home. That's what it was. And it really didn't matter, because even if Fernandez was playing, I don't think it would have made a difference, because Fernandez really didn't do anything in the game. None of their top players played at a high level. That's the thing about Messi. Can you remember a game that that Messi didn't have one shot on goal? Ask your fans right now that have watched these tournaments and watched Messi play at such a high level in the Euros and watched him play in the Olympics. I can't remember a game in a big tournament Messi had no shots on goal, which is incredible to know and argue about. When I was going to Fanatic Fest and I was talking to people, I said, I wouldn't be surprised if he gets shut down. And that's what they did. They shut them down. It's crazy. These are the two best teams in the world. The number one seed and the number two seed. Do I think Argentina was the number one seed? No, I think Spain should have been the number one seed. Argentina should have probably been a number four seed or number five. I think France is the second best team in the world. I think they have the best players, and I think they should be ranked second. But FIFA does their rankings a little bit differently. There's points, what they play in the Euros, and all these tournaments that they play in before the FIFA World Cup. They rate these teams, and they rate their talent. And Messi, obviously, is the superstar. He was the superstar in this tournament. Everybody wanted to see Messi go home as a champion, and I'm not going to take anything away from what he has done in this tournament. How well he played in this tournament at such a high level. I understand he wanted to go home a champion, but champions are not always the ones that are going to be remembered, the ones that are hoisting up those trophies. A champion is a guy that goes out there, puts his heart on the line, and he's a leader, and he takes his team all the way to the finals, even if they lose. I remember so many players in the past, when we talk about Karl Malone. Everybody looks at the mailman. Everybody picks on Karl Malone because he never won a championship. And they forget how good Karl Malone, the mailman, was. He's one of the greatest offensive players in NBA history. But who did he run into back-to-back years? Michael Jordan. And that's what happens when you're playing against elite players. No matter how good you are, no matter how great your team is, that you make your team such a good team, a world-renowned team, you're going to bump into a guy that might be better than you or just an elite player. I'm not saying Messi isn't the elite player in this game, but Yamal, everybody was talking about how great he was going to be and how this is the passing of the guard. And now we see why Yamal is going to be the next big thing, not only for these big tournaments, the Euros, the Olympics, and the World Cups, but over there in Europe, he's going to make a lot of money now. And people are going to know who he is. He's going to be a super, superstar. And then 4 years from now, we might be talking about Yamal or Mbappe as the faces of soccer.
23: Yeah, Oriozabal's 20 years old too. They're a number two striker, and Mikel Merino is, I think, 24 as well. The one who was the hero for a lot of those 1-0 games. He scored the game winner on Belgium, the game winner on Portugal. This is a team that's going to definitely be a power for a while. Not that they haven't been in the past, but to this level, I don't think you've seen this young too. Usually, you think of, all right, France and England are going to be thought of as the favorites. Brazil and Argentina, and Spain was always kind of hovering for a while, but you saw the rise of them right away in 2024 with those two tournaments, and it really gave and confidence to just play their game and finish strong.
2: All right, and before we go to break, Chaz sent a bunch of picks.
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2: Toronto and BC, he's got Toronto and the over in that game. And on Sunday, Hamilton at Montreal, he's got Montreal for the second half and Montreal to win the game and the over.
22: When we come back, LeBron James signs with the 76ers on Friday here on the Weekend Crunch.
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5: ABC News, I'm Dave Packer. A manhunt in Berlin after a car drove through a public park near the LGBTQ Pride Parade today, hitting several people, leaving one person dead, several with life-threatening injuries. Growing evacuations in Europe as massive wildfires rage across Spain and France. Maine Democrats today chose former State Senate President Troy Jackson as their nominee to take on longtime Republican U.S. Senator Susan Collins.
15: Jackson almost immediately entered the race to replace Plattner. He just gave his official acceptance speech, now kicking off what is expected to be a very busy next few months. Big picture, the stakes are high, not just for Maine, but nationwide. Democrats need to pick up 4 seats to flip the Senate.
5: ABC's Christian Cordero. ABC News has learned President Trump will meet Ukrainian President Volodymyr Zelensky this Tuesday at the White House. Zelensky saying today that he was directing Ukraine's intelligence services to share information regarding Russia's military assistance of Iran. This is ABC News.
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22: LeBron James is now a Philadelphia 76ers, ladies and gentlemen. And what does that spell for the Eastern Conference? I don't know. What I will say about LeBron James is I was shocked. I was shocked today. 2 years, $8 million. I knew he was going to take less money. We understand who LeBron James is. His decision and this whole craziness with Fanatic Fest, I really believed he knew where he was going into today. I thought he was just waiting for the perfect time to make this announcement. Rich Paul and Clutch Sports wanted to make this announcement, and they're getting the announcement. It's out there now that LeBron James is now going to sign with the 76ers. How does this benefit the 76ers? Well, there's a lot of arguments to where the Eastern Conference could go now. We have the New York Knicks, now the 2026 NBA champions. They didn't lose really any pieces except Mitch Robinson. Mitch Robinson goes to the Celtics. Now you look at the organization of teams on the top of the Eastern Conference. I did believe the Philadelphia 76ers before LeBron James was a top three team. Do they jump the Knicks here with LeBron James? And I would say they do. With their top five, their starting lineup is better than the New York Knicks. Here's the problem. How does this work? How does this work with LeBron James? Does he play the one? Does he bring the ball up? You look at the Philadelphia 76ers, Jaylen Brown is not going to be the ball handler. He's not a great ball handler. You're not going to use Tyrese Maxey. He's not a ball handler. Edgecombe is not a ball handler. We all know Joel Embiid is not a ball handler. So who is going to handle the ball? It makes a lot of sense now. It's going to be LeBron James. How does this work? LeBron James demands the ball. He wants to average between 15 and 20 shots. Does he take less shots to be the facilitator? You have Jaylen Brown, who averaged about 25 shots last year with the Celtics. We know he's going to take a back seat, but how much of a back seat? Now that they bring him in, he's making over $197 million left on his contract. Maxey is another guy that demands the ball, who wants to shoot the ball 22, 23 times a game. How is this going to work? That doesn't mean it won't. And is Nick Nurse the guy for the job? Nick Nurse, there was a lot of questions after the playoffs last year. Is he the guy? Do the 76ers move on from him after losing against the New York Knicks? That was the question. They decided to keep him. His brother passed away. Maybe his head wasn't in that series, but now he has a formerly good team. You add a guy like Jaylen Brown, you trade Paul George, he goes over there to the Celtics, and now you add LeBron James, a leader in that locker room. That's where it's going to help the 76ers, the leadership they've been looking for many, many years. Joel Embiid is not a leader. Tyrese Maxey is a young player. I'm not going to listen to, if I'm another young player, am I going to listen to Tyrese Maxey? That would be a no. Jaylen Brown, we've heard his leadership with the Celtics was up and it was down. So he's not a leader. You need a guy that's going to come into the locker room and demand respect. And that's LeBron James. So if you want to put fannies in the seats, LeBron is definitely going to draw that. You're not going to go into a playoff game with the New York Knicks fans and they're going to be selling out the whole arena now that LeBron James is there. There are going to be 76er fans that are going to want to see LeBron James. They're going to want to see this team play at a high level with Jaylen Brown. This is a team that has stars now. This is a team that we can say that can compete for an NBA championship. But again, when you look at LeBron James, you would have thought, I have a better chance of maybe adding Kyrie Irving to the Cavaliers and running it back with the Cavaliers, or going to Miami and running with Bam Adebayo or Giannis, or going to Golden State and playing with Steph Curry and Draymond Green, which I've been wanting to do for many, many years. I was questioning this whole move and why it took so long. I don't think there was any reason. It's funny because I look at Nathan, and Nathan was telling me before this even happened that the Cleveland Cavaliers were definitely going to get him. Then all of a sudden, today, when the announcement was made, Nathan says, well, I already knew that the 76ers were going to get him. I disagree. I don't think anybody knew except his family and Rich Paul today, because I don't even think Rich Paul knew where LeBron was going until today when he sat down with his family, and they said he was going to sit down with his family and he was going to figure out where is his best place to maybe win that fifth or sixth championship. He decided decided to go to the 76ers because they have more firepower and they have a better chance of winning the championship with the stars they have over there. In Cleveland, Donovan Mitchell and Evan Mobley and Jared Allen wasn't a big picture for him. And then going down to Miami where everybody was saying Giannis is there with Bam Adebayo, but there's no guard play. How are they going to be able to compete with the good guard teams in the Eastern Conference, including the New York Knicks with Jalen Brunson? It made more sense for him to go to the 76ers because you still have a great two-way player like Jalen Brown that could defend the one or the two guard on the New York Knicks, depending on how they're going to use those one and two guard positions. And it makes more sense for him where he's an older player. He can be that facilitator and he doesn't need to average 25, 26 points this year. If he gives them 15, 16 points and still gets his shots and his looks and his opportunities, maybe he even averages more. I just don't see, like you said, Q, it doesn't make sense for him to go to the 76ers because there's one basketball and you have four guys that are going to demand it. And the only way it works is if Jaylen Brown and LeBron James believe that they can take a step back, shoot less, and be less dominant, and let the other guys get their looks, get their touches. That's the only way this works. How does Jaylen Brown and LeBron James work? These guys have gone back and forth over the last couple of years, especially with the Bronny thing. Jaylen Brown took shots at LeBron James because he believed that LeBron James was the reason why he didn't make the United States team. And White did. LeBron might have been behind that because he didn't want to play with him after what he said about Bronny. So I want to see how this works. And where does Bronny James go? He's a free agent. Does he go to the 76ers? How does that work if he's on the bench and Jaylen Brown's there? That's, to me, the more specific argument here. How does Jaylen Brown and LeBron James work in the same locker room playing for the same franchise after what we've seen over the last couple of years? That is where this whole argument could turn to dust 50 games into the season. Joel Embiid has bad knees. LeBron James isn't the same player he once was as a defensive player. And Maxey is not known for his defense. Edgecombe is a pretty good defender, but he's not an elite defender. The last time Philadelphia won a championship was 1983 against who? They beat the Los Angeles Lakers 4-0. So think, LeBron James left LA to go to the 76ers to try to win their first championship since 1983. Will it happen? Only time will tell. The fact that he is playing and he decides, hey, I want to go here, I want to go there, and I want to do this, and I want to do that. I want to catch up to Kobe, maybe catch up to Jordan. What he has done, there's no argument. He's one of the greatest basketball players of all time. LeBron and his stupid decisions, ever since he decided to leave the Cavaliers to go to Miami, and there was the decision, and he did it right in front of the Boys and Girls Club. He did it in Connecticut, and everybody was waiting, even though Dwayne Wade and Chris Bosh were hanging out at a restaurant in Miami, because they knew where he was going. But he had to make the decision in front of all the fans, because he's the king. And then after that, after he won a couple of championships with Miami, he wanted to go back to Cleveland. But he waited. That offseason, it was a whole wait. Where is he going? But everybody knew he was going back to Cleveland because why? Cleveland made that move. They kept Kyrie Irving there and trending to trade for Kevin Love. They were going to get their third guy. They made their super team. And then LeBron went over there and won a championship. Same thing over there in Lakertown. They had to add another superstar to play with him. So they had to make that trade for Anthony Davis. As soon as that happened, what happened? He wins a championship in the bubble. The problem with LeBron James isn't his greatness. The problem with LeBron James is the way he presents it. He went to Fanatic Fest. Now, he was there last year, but he was there for 3 days out of the four this year. Why? He's not as relevant as he was 5-6 years ago. LeBron James went to Fanatic Fest for 1 day last year. Now, all of a sudden, he was there for Thursday, Friday, Saturday. I think he showed up a little bit on Sunday. This marks his final move to where he's going to go and maybe win, or if he's going to try to win another championship. It's always about LeBron James. It's not about the team. It's not about anything else. It's all about him. And when you look at Michael Jordan, what Michael Jordan did, Michael Jordan never did this. The world and the NBA rolls to where LeBron James is. Does it hurt his legacy? Absolutely does. Now, it doesn't mean that LeBron's not going to be looked at as the second greatest basketball player of all time, because his numbers would show that he is. He's a great basketball player, but when he walks away from the court, he's got a big mouth, he gets into politics, he gets into all this crazy stuff, then he wants to do Space Jam. Why did they make another Space Jam movie. I think this hurts LeBron's legacy.
23: Yeah, I think it is something that definitely should affect his legacy. Not in terms of the overall accolades of his career, but I think the way he's transformed the NBA into being this drama queen off-season type thing. It's good for clicks. It's good for ratings. He's encouraged these other players, his generation of players mainly, to do it. We've seen it with Kyrie Irving. We've seen it with Kevin Durant. These are all his generation players. Now, it's going to reflect on some of these younger stars later down the road. But if you look at a case with Giannis, like, it only happened with Giannis the last few years. It really didn't happen before that with him. Nikola Jokic, there's rumors with him now, but it's not like it was rumored back then. But this LeBron generation, those types of players have really gotten into it, and it made it seem like it is a norm. Hopefully it shifts back. Hopefully these newer wave of these young stars, like we've seen with Wemby and SGA staying with their teams, taking these extensions early, might change all that. But this drawn out drama that doesn't need to happen for a fourth decision, that's something that doesn't need to happen with every year, every star, every decision. And that's where I think, yeah, it's something that is a negative light compared to other superstars we've seen in the past NBA. You're like you said, Michael Jordan never did this. You never saw that with Kareem Abdul-Jabbar. Kareem Abdul-Jabbar won a championship in Milwaukee, went to the Lakers after that with Magic Johnson. Was it so drawn out at the time? Yes, the media wasn't the same way in the 70s. Understandable. But that doesn't make it where it has to be so dragged out, where it's taking almost a month to make a decision, 23 days to eventually say, oh, I'm going to go sign with Philly. I'm going to go sign with Cleveland or Miami. I thought it would be Cleveland for a while. I thought Cleveland since, like, February. I think we did crunch time on it. It doesn't have to happen that way to that much of an extent. I still consider him the second greatest. He was number three on my list until he won the championship in Cleveland. I always had Kareem number two and MJ number one. But again, I've always fluctuated like 2A, 2B with LeBron and Kareem. But yeah, it's something that should hinder him from ever being thought of as number one or definitively even number two or number three all time. He signed with Philly, fine, but I don't think it should be something that should be thought of in a positive light. It definitely should be thought of in a negative light. I completely agree.
22: When we come back, Kenny Anderson will be joining us. And if you don't know Kenny Anderson, when he came into the league, he light the league on fire. He was the second overall pick by the New Jersey Nets in 1991. Played from 91 to 2005. Very excited to have Kenny on the show on the Weekend Crunch.
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10: ABC News, I'm Dave Packer. A manhunt in Berlin after a car drove through a public park near the LGBTQ Pride Parade today, hitting several people, leaving one person dead, several with life-threatening injuries. Growing evacuations in Europe as massive wildfires rage across Spain and France. Maine Democrats today chose former state Senate President Troy Jackson as their nominee to take on longtime Republican U.S. Senator Susan Collins.
15: Jackson almost immediately entered the race to replace Plattner. He just gave his official acceptance speech, now kicking off what is expected to be a very busy next few months. Big picture, the stakes are high, not just for Maine, but nationwide. Democrats need to pick up four seats to flip the Senate.
10: ABC's Christian Cordero. ABC News has learned President Trump will meet Ukrainian President Volodymyr Zelensky this Tuesday at the White House. Zelensky saying today that he was directing Ukraine's intelligence services to share information regarding Russia's military assistance of Iran. This is ABC News.
11: From the LI News Radio Weather Center. For tonight, we'll have clear skies, overnight low around 62. As from the Sunday, we'll have clear skies, lots of sunshine, we'll stay dry with a high near 83. Sunday night, some clouds, but mostly clear after midnight with an overnight low around 63. For Monday, lots of sunshine, we'll stay dry with a high of 84. Monday night, chance of showers, mainly after midnight, partly cloudy skies and a low around 67. From the LI News Weather Center, I'm Chris Keith. Tuesday showers likely, thunderstorms also possible and a high of 84.
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22: We have a guest, ladies and gentlemen, and he's never been on a show. We are now talking to former 14-year NBA point guard, Kenny Anderson. He played for the New Jersey Nets, second overall pick from 1991, and played 1991 to 2005. Kenny, what's up, buddy?
0: What's going on, man?
22: I'm good, man. I want to get into it because this GOAT thing has just been back and forth all over the place. Everybody's trying to compare Michael Jordan, Kareem Abdul-Jabbar, Magic Johnson, Larry Bird. You played with some of the greatest basketball players of all time. Who is your GOAT, and why do you think he's the GOAT?
0: My GOAT is easy. Michael Jordan, Kobe Bryant, and then LeBron is in there. That's my three GOATs. It's definitely Michael Jordan, Kobe Bryant, and LeBron. They fighting it out to be two, right in there. I played against all three of them. They were all great. But I think with LeBron, my son is 25, so he's a LeBron fan. He never seen Michael Jordan. And so you got to go eras. In this era, it's LeBron. LeBron has been awesome. He played longer than anybody ever played in the league, 23 years. The competition is a lot different now, and the rules changed. Jordan played, man, in the early 90s, late 80s. It was some physical basketball back then. It was rough. So I just really think you got to go eras of players.
22: And I wouldn't argue with you, because if you see what Michael Jordan has done, and I was alive for Michael Jordan at the highest point, and they had the Jordan rules. Detroit had the Jordan rules. They were clotheslining him, beating

0: and to embarrass me on a basketball court. And he says, LeBron, he does things at a high level too, but I was never scared of LeBron when I was on a basketball court. I understand how big he was, how strong he was, how dominant he was, but he wasn't Jordan. Your thoughts to that? Yeah.
1: I played him early, you know, when he was in Cleveland, early in his career and everything like that. And then I came from New York City. So the playgrounds, I wasn't scared to play against anybody. Right. I was really excited when we played Jordan because I knew everything was going to be sold out. It was my time to shine. And just with LeBron and Kobe, you knew it was going to be sold out. So you had to put on your best show. They all are great players. LeBron is a beast, man. To play 23 years like he's have done, it's incredible. Feet. But six championships with one team, Michael Jordan scoring titles and things of that nature under the circumstances of how the league was played back then. A little more physical. Now you can't even touch some of these guys. The lane is wide open and my era was tough. I would have liked to see me play in this era now. LeBron is a GOAT. I just think I'm Michael Jordan. And then it's Kobe.
2: Growing up in New York and on the playground, New York is kind of known for guard play and you kind of made your name amongst all of those guys. You kind of made your name in a New York State where the guard play is heavy. You know, y'all weren't really known for a lot of like big men and not like that.
1: Yeah.
2: So you really had to get it out the mud and you had like stiff competition. Talk about coming up in New York and being able to have to make a name for yourself and how you dominated. You know, you had the title. Yeah. That ain't an easy job. So talk a little bit about street ball and organized.
1: It's tough playing in New York because there's a lot of great players that didn't make the NBA. So it's just great playground legends. Myself, Rod Strickland, Kenny Smith, Pearl Washington, Mark Jackson, Boo Harvey. Those guys are all great. I watched them when I was young growing up. You had to just get it out of the mud. You just had to play in the playgrounds. The summer leagues was awesome. It was so exciting. Then I went down to Georgia Tech, did my thing down there. And Archbishop Molloy in Queens, New York, where I started, it was just fun basketball. Basketball was a joy, especially in the summer. All the summer leagues, you knew it was going to be packed and guys were going to play, man. You had to tie them up tight and go out there and give it your all. Coming from New York, it's a whole different breed, man. You had to be there. You could talk about it, but you got to be there and you got to play it and be competitive. Right. Each playground, different summer leagues, every summer league, different tournaments and things of that nature. It was awesome playing out there growing up.
2: Yeah, so you mentioned Georgia Tech. What went into the decision that got you into Georgia Tech coming from New York? Because, you know, the South and the North don't necessarily to trade places.
1: I grew up in the South, so it was Coach Crimmins. Bobby Crimmins is from the Bronx. He did a lot of recruiting in New York, and he got it done. You know, my mother wanted me to get out of New York. I wanted to go to Syracuse, but my mother wanted me out of the state. Wanted me to go down to Georgia. Fell in love with Atlanta. I never left. It was just awesome playing at Georgia Tech.
2: You still down here?
1: Going to the Final Four, 1990. We went to the Final Four. We lost to UNLV. It was special.
2: You still in Atlanta?
1: Okay, I moved down to Florida, Santa Rosa Beach, Florida.
0: Of course. Oh, okay. You're down in Florida, in the hot Florida. You need to be hydrated 24 hours a day. We are talking to former 14-year NBA point guard Kenny Anderson. If Kenny Anderson played in this time of basketball, Kenny Anderson would be averaging between 25 and 30 points. That's how good of a basketball player he was. It's a different game now. It's the LJA, the LeBron James Association. It's flopping. And getting to the line. That's what you want to do. James Harden does it. SGA does it.
1: It's a little softer now.
0: Yeah, it's softer.
1: In the playoff, they let you go a little harder. The lead is a little softer now. But it's exciting.
2: Right, but it's more athletic as well.
1: So the young guys now are more exciting, more athletic, everything.
0: There's no argument that they're athletically gifted. There's another guy from New York, from the mean streets of Brooklyn, that became a superstar here in New York, played for Georgia Tech, and went to the NBA. He was drafted by Milwaukee and then was traded to the Timberwolves, and that's Stephon Marbury. And Stephon Marbury has been one of those faces for the Knicks throughout the playoffs this year. He was at the parade. He's all over the place, and he was a king in China. I mean, they got a statue of Stephon Marbury. He was a sensational street ball player. Tell us a little bit about Stephon Marbury.
1: I don't really know him. I'm a little older than him. I watched him grow up in New York. He's awesome. He's a great player. We played against each other when I played in the league. He's one of the greats from New York City. He's a bad boy. At Georgia Tech, it was Mark Price, Kenny Anderson, Travis Best, and then Stephon Marbury. I'm a little older than him. He was tough, man.
0: So the two players that he looked up to as a kid and why he went to Georgia Tech was you. I don't know if you know that.
1: I respect that. Very humble for him to say something like that. And I respect him a great deal. And I respect his game. He's just an awesome, awesome player.
0: Yeah, and

0: Rod Strickland was another guy that he looked up to, and we all know how great of a player and how great of a guard
1: Rod Strickland is older now.
0: Yes.
1: He's older, so he's in that bunch with Kenny Smith, Mark Jackson, the best from New York, Pearl Washington.
0: Pearl Washington.
1: Rest easy, Pearl. You know, he passed away many years ago, but he was the man.
0: How about Earl Manigault? Remember him?
1: I know. Born 1970.
0: I know, but Earl Manigault, he's the one that really built Rucker Park.
1: I don't remember him. You know, that's a little before me.
0: It was way before me, too, but I've heard so many stories. My grandfather used to tell me about Earl Manigault and how he dominated street ball, and if he didn't get caught into the drugs and all that other stuff, Earl Manigault could have been...
1: A lot of
0: people thought he was the Michael Jordan of that era in the 1970s.
1: A lot of New York players, man, that didn't make the NBA that was better than me. They had problems. God bless them, but they was awesome players. It's awesome guards, everybody in New York, on the playgrounds, every summer. It's exciting just to go and play. That's where my joy was brought out of me, you know, just playing basketball all day.
0: Kenny, I watched a documentary on Showtime that was about New York arts. They had all these different guys. I don't know if you were on it.
1: Yeah, I was on it.
0: Kenny Smith.
1: You ain't watching.
0: No, no.
1: You ain't see me.
0: I didn't watch the whole thing.
1: They got to have me on it.
0: No,
1: I
0: didn't watch the full documentary.
1: No, I'm messing with you,
0: No, but I did. I watched the documentary, and I brought it up because I just tuned in and watched it like a couple weeks ago.
1: Yeah.
0: I was a half an hour into it, and they were talking about NBA guards and New York guards and how the guard play and definitely at the point guard position redefined what the NBA was each and every decade. When you look at the guard play now, is there something missing that you think should be added to the guard play in the NBA right now?
1: Probably better shoot. They shoot the lights out now, and the lane is wide open. They quick. They handle the ball. They get in the lane. You can't touch them. If you're a great shooter, it's a wrap. The lane is wide open. Now they got even the fours and fives to shoot threes. The game has changed a great deal. I'm a fan of it, so it had to change from each era. It's a lot different, these guards, you know, now playing. It's not that much stress on their bodies somewhat. But my main thing of these guys got to play more. It can't be sitting out games. It's only 82 games.
0: Right. Michael Jordan.
1: So we had to play all
2: the
1: games.
2: More now because you got the in-season tournament now.
0: That's stupid.
1: I get it, man. You 22, 23. You should be able to play every game if you're not injured.
2: Yeah.
1: Now, injury, that's something different. Really can't do.
2: Right.
1: If you injured, you injured. You can't play. But as far as guys playing, don't make it so easy. I know they're getting a lot of money now, but don't make it so easy for them to sit out and play games. Guys are playing like half of the games, 40 games,
2: right.
1: 50. Come on. I don't believe in that.
0: You watched the Knicks play this year, and the Knicks were playing at such a high level, and you saw them win a championship. They won in five against Wembanyama. I got a chance to saw him right up in personal, like 5 feet away. Guy's big. He's a giant. But what Jalen Brunson did throughout the playoffs against the Cavaliers, coming back from 7:59 against the Cavaliers and scoring 11 straight points and coming back from a 22-point deficit.
1: Yeah.
0: And then in game four, the OG Anunoby tip, and what Jalen Brunson did in game number five, 45 points, the last player to do that was Michael Jordan. What were your thoughts to the New York Knicks run?
1: Destiny. They had to win. They ain't winning 54 years. Bringing it back to New York, Jalen Brunson is just a killer. Had an extremely awesome playoff, awesome season. He's just a killer. Cole Anthony, he's cold-blooded. They got a great team. I think they got four or five they set with their team. I think they have a good run for next year also. Jalen Brunson is a beast, man. He can just kill it.
2: Anthony Edwards came out and said, Jalen Brunson is now the face of the league. Back when you was in the league and whatnot, and I know things have kind of changed. Like, was it ever a time where, like, there's a guy that's automatically the face of the league based off of skill set and what he do? Or was it, like, whoever wins the championship is now the guy that's on top of the hill? Because they see other guys win. Houston Rockets had a run. Jordan, you know, and the Bulls had a run. So it's like, in the league, in the NBA, do they make it say, like, hey, I don't care who win. Jordan is the guy. He's the guy. Or is it more so like whoever win that chip, that's who it is? Tell me about how that works in the NBA.
1: It's going to be spread around now, the championship. So the Knicks have a real battle to win it again, even though Chicago had a battle, but they was winning.
2: Mm-hmm.
1: So Jordan was the face when I was in the league. We went to baseball, then he came back. He was the face. Shaquille O'Neal and Kobe Bryant, they took it for a little bit. LeBron came in the league, went to Miami. It's just different. Jordan was the man when I was in the league. early.
2: So you said it's peak time. Because to me, I think that the Knicks saved American basketball. I think they was trying to push everything European. You know, they kept building everything about Wemby, Jokic, Luka. They kept trying to build all of this European types. They were doing streaming deals and things like that. And I think now that New York has won it, it's back in our heads and let everybody know we the kings.
1: I really see a change somewhat. These European players are coming in the lead. So we got to be careful about that. You know, the Luka, Wemby, it's changing. We got to come and work hard, extremely hard, at the guys that's American coming in. And then that draft this year was All-American draft, I think. We coming back, too. But there's some great players in there also. So that was a good setup for the Americans. It is the NBA. We want to keep it that way. When I came in the draft, it was all American. And then, you know, we had a few European players, Drazen Petrovic, Divock, Tony Kukoc, Dino Raja. It was like four or five guys in Europe that was in the lead. Other than that, it just was about American basketball. Now it's changing. And it's probably good for the game basketball because it's global. It's probably great for
2: the business side. But
1: the business side, that's what I'm saying. Okay. Business side is global.
2: 14 years in the league. To be able to sustain and play double digits in a profession is like unheard of. Like, I don't think people, as a former professional myself, I understand what it takes. Yeah. I understand that it's not an everyday situation. There's a very rare gift. Talk to me about how you was able to sustain that high intensity performance and then be able to sustain, you know, 14 years within the league.
1: Yeah, I was blessed, man. I had some great coaches. Chuck Daly, my coach in New Jersey. Then he was with Rick Carlisle. Then PJ Carlissimo out in Portland. I had some great coaches. And they all got jobs, different places. And I would reach out to them, say, hey, boom, if I'm in shape, I'm coming in. For instance, I met my wife when I played for the Pacers. We were supposed to win it that year. We lost to Detroit, the year that Detroit won it. I was on the Pacers. We was rolling through the league. And we lost to the Pistons when they won their third championship with Chauncey Billups, Rasheed Wallace, and all of them. It was great. But you always got to be ready. Training camps to get pulled in to an organization. You got to just be ready. And I was ready pretty much because I played 14 years. I was 6'2", 175 pounds.
0: Hold on a second. Right. So you're 6'2". There was somebody that said you can't win with a 6'2" point guard.
1: And then this changed. I think now, there's a lot of big guys out there. 6'6", 6'8", 6'5", 6'6". It's not too many guys my size running the show. Everybody, the era of basketball has changed a great deal. That's where these young guys are playing. Like he said, they're very athletic. They know the game. The main thing about most of all these guys, and I'll say, they're a little softer than we were.
0: Yes.
1: They skill, but they softer.
2: When do you incorporate physicality when you got the skill set? You guys was bumping and getting your shot off. Now these guys can come cross half court and let it ride.
0: Because you can't put your hands on them.
2: They create shots through athleticism, not based off whether or not you play physical defense or not. Yeah. So the physical defense can get to them. You actually use that as a strategy to kind of get in their head now.
0: Your problem is, as much as you say how athletic these kids are right now, Larry Bird was very athletic. He was extremely athletic. So was Isaiah Thomas. Michael Jordan.
2: I don't think
1: Larry Bird one of my favorite players. He wasn't athletic.
2: He's joking right now. He's just a joker. Larry, you know, he's able to shoot.
0: I completely disagree.
1: He had the best IQ.
0: He was athletic. I could show you games that Larry Bird was crossing over, beating you to the hole, doing things that the guys are doing now. Larry Bird was very athletic. He was very athletic.
1: You could ask anybody. I don't think he was very athletic.
2: Nobody's going to give athletic credit.
0: Yeah. All right. I disagree.
1: Dominique.
0: I'll tell you what.
1: I'll
0: send you some videos of Larry Bird.
2: It don't matter.
0: I've seen him too. Watch Larry Bird. He was very athletic. He was very giftedly athletic.
2: He barely jumped on his jump.
1: He's not athletic. That's the wrong word you're looking for.
2: He's a killer. He's still a dog. We still love him.
0: I thought he was very athletic.
2: No, for a white boy, he was very athletic.
0: I completely disagree with you guys because I watched him and I couldn't stand him because I was a Knicks fan. And every time he played the Knicks, he completely torched the Knicks. When I say athletic, I'm not trying to compare him to AJ DeBanza or any of these guys that are in the league right now. Or LeBron. When we talk about athletes in those times,
1: athletic,
0: in the 90s,
1: man.
0: When I'm talking about the 90s and the 80s, it's a different athlete.
2: Wilt Chamberlain's still there. Magic's still there. Monique Wilkins still there. They them athletes.
0: Wilt Chamberlain was athletic.
2: Was a freak. Dr. J.
0: Dude, he didn't have to jump. Will Chamberlain didn't even have to jump. Yeah.
2: But when he did jump, you saw
0: it. Dude, Will Chamberlain did not have to jump. Will Chamberlain was not athletic as much as you say.
2: Oh, you insane.
0: I'm not.
2: You giving birth.
1: Will was athletic. I'm just, what are you talking about?
0: Will would stand at the hole, rebound the ball. There was only two guys in the league the same size as him. And, and Bill Russell. He was not as athletic as you say he was.
2: About what he did with the ball.
1: That's Will Chamberlain. He was athletic.
0: Will Chamberlain didn't jump.
2: Jumping out of the gym with like Chuck Taylor's on. What are you talking about?
0: So you're telling
2: So
0: you're telling me that Will Chamberlain was athletic, but Larry Bird wasn't.
2: Completely double down.
0: I watched Larry Bird at his high point.
2: Not enough.
0: I didn't play against him, but I watched him, and he was very athletic. I've seen so many things.
2: That's
0: that
2: what we're trying to help you. We're trying to correct it for you.
0: No.
2: All right. He had a great IQ,
1: and
2: he
1: knew how to use the ankles.
2: Anything in regards to athleticism, when it comes to Larry Bird, he said he was the most athletic white boy. We said. When you start putting Dr. J and Will, then Dominique Wilkins and Jordan and Magic Johnson.
1: What about Dirk Nowitzki?
0: He was great. He was athletic. You don't think he was athletic?
1: No.
0: Dirk Nowitzki was not athletic.
2: No,
0: you're going to tell me he was athletic.
2: For him to dunk.
1: No, he was just a great shooter.
0: So Will Chamberlain, who doesn't jump, and Dirk Nowitzki, who does jump, what was athletic to you guys? What
2: is with metrics?
1: Dr. J was athletic.
0: Okay, what is athletic?
1: Jumping around the basket, moving the ball, just dunking.
2: Hang time.
1: In that motion, hang time. Your body is freely. You can usually tell who's athletic and who's not. And those guys that you're saying is not athletic.
0: I completely
1: They're great shooters.
0: Larry Bird didn't just shoot. He did jam. He did do all that stuff.
2: Man, go
0: He'd go to the hole. He would do these crazy things, layups and all that.
1: I don't even ask, man. How many was Larry Bird athletic? They're going to laugh at me.
0: I disagree because when you're comparing athletes from the 80s and the 90s, they're different athletes. It's different. It's a different game. When you look at the NBA and the way the NBA was played. So we go back in the 80s. I started watching basketball in 86, 87.
1: Dominique Wilkins is athletic. Man, he's an athletic freak.
0: Because you're talking about the dunk contests. And
1: no, not that. Just how he played his whole game.
0: But what was his game? Jumping up and jamming the ball. Is that what we're talking about? His fadeaway jumpers?
2: No,
0: is that what we're saying?
2: Watching the game.
0: I do watch the game. I've watched Dominique Wilkins in the dunk contest against Jordan. When I was a kid, you weren't even alive for that, Dominic Wilkins. You weren't even alive for him. I was alive. I watched Dominic Wilkins. I'm telling you, when you said
2: he didn't have to jump, he wasn't athletic. I don't understand where you're getting this athletic.
0: If you're an NBA player, you have to be athletic. Yes.
2: You got set shooters. You got guys who just shoot the
0: ball. Oh, so that's what Larry Bird was. He was a set shooter.
1: What he just said made a lot of sense. Now, I played in Charlotte. I played with some hell of a five shooters. Reggie Miller, great shooter. I played with him in Indiana, Pacers. Dell Perry. Hell of a shooter. Glenn Rice, hell of a shooter.
0: Yep.
1: Them guys are not athletic. Glenn Rice was like the closest athletically. But Dale Carey and Reggie Miller? No, man.
0: I never said that Reggie Miller was athletically gifted or
2: anything.
0: Well,
2: you're gonna say Reggie Miller ain't athletic and then give Larry Bird athletic.
0: I know you played against
1: Larry Bird.
0: I know you played against him.
2: Me too.
0: But I'm
1: athletic. So Michael Jordan is athletic.
0: Yes, he is.
1: So Larry Bird is athletic with Jordan?
0: I didn't say it was Michael Jordan. I said there are two different levels of athletes. When you look at the game right now, you look at the NBA, you have two different levels. You have LeBron James, Russell Westbrook, or then you have Jalen Brunson or Donovan Mitchell. They're different athletes. They have different gifts. If you want to rate their athletic gifts, we can play a video game and we can say, oh, he's a 10, he's a 9, he's an 8. If that's what you want to do, that's fine. But when I watched Larry Bird at a high level, he was an unbelievable athlete. He was great.
2: What about Tyler Hero? Is he an athlete?
0: No, he's not. He's not. You're going to tell me Tyler Hero is Larry Bird? Get the hell out of here. You can't even compare Tyler Hero. You can't even put him in the same
2: comparing careers.
0: I'm talking about athletic gifts. Tyler Hero is nowhere the athlete Larry Bird was. If he was, he'd be a better NBA player. I'm not comparing the athletes now playing in the time that Jordan played and Bird played and Kareem Abdul-Jabbar played. But when people say, well, this is the way I look at athletes, there are a lot of ways to look at an athlete. There are a lot of gifts that an athlete has. When I watch LeBron James and what he has done for basketball, he's a gifted 6'8", 260-pound beast, and he'll run you off the court. When he was younger, he'd make, like, what, five strides, and he'd be dunking the ball. But then there were guys like Tony Kukoc. I never looked at Tony Kukoc as an athlete, but he had athletic gifts. There were things that Tony Kukoc did that you'd be like, wow. There was stuff that he did that I've never seen before. He was a foreigner international player, and I never really got a chance to see him until he came and played for the Chicago Bulls. Scottie Pippen, everybody said, Scottie Pippen wasn't much of an athlete. And I said, really? He wasn't much of an athlete. I've heard that.
1: He's an athlete. Scottie Pippen is the one of the greatest.
2: Scottie Pippen is not an athlete?
0: Well, I didn't say that. Scottie Pippen is an athlete. What are we talking about here? There are people that say that Scottie Pippen is not even a top 25 player of all time, which I think is ridiculous. If he played Kevin Durant, who played some of these guys, they would have sticked Scottie Pippen on these guys because he's long, he's lengthy, and he has the ability to get under you and do the things that you need a 6'7", 6'8" defensive guru to do. Phil Jackson was all about the triangle, but he was also a guru when understanding the game and the defensive side of the ball too. Michael Jordan, Ron Harper, he brought all these guys into the game. Ron Harper didn't start his career with the Bulls, but he came in as a free agent, and he brought all these guys, even guys like John Paxson. He's not a defensive player, and he wasn't athletic, but he was a spot-up shooter. Steve Kerr was a spot-up shooter. Those guys fit the triangle offense, but there were athletes around the team. When we look at Luke Longley, we're going to say he was an athlete? No, but Luke Longley did some athletic things on the court that a lot of big men couldn't do. Bill Cartwright, remember him? I know you know him, Kenny. All those years when he played with the Chicago Bulls, and he played with the Knicks, too. And then we had guys that came into the league that they were trying to compare him to Michael Jordan, and they would go into these slam dunk contests, and I'd be like, what the hell is that? There were so many guys that were trying to be the next Michael Jordan. You look at the NBA. You look at the whole game. Do you like the way the game is moving the way it is?
1: Yeah.
0: Do you do?
1: Yeah.
0: Why?
1: I'm excited with these young studs. They got a lot of young studs coming in the league, man. It's going to be exciting basketball. Give it love because each era is different, man.
0: Yes.
1: I played a long time ago. It's 2026 now, so the game has changed. I'm so happy that the draft, we went to a lot of the American players is coming up.
0: Yes.
1: They're coming in and they really balling.
0: Which one do you like? I mean, A.J. DeBanza, Darren Peterson.
1: I like A.J. I like the first 10 picks.
0: It's a good draft.
1: That was exciting. Those guys are going to ball out, man. So we're going to really see a good style of basketball. And that's what we're talking about now. We can't talk about my era from 91 to 2005 was different basketball.
0: Different.
1: 2026, fast pace, three-pointers.
0: Yes.
1: The lane is wide open. It's like real exciting.
0: I got a question for you.
1: I'm a big fan of it.
0: Everybody says that Michael Jordan wasn't a good three-point shooter. He was a career 32% three-point shooter. If Michael Jordan was in the league now, do you think he becomes a great three-point shooter?
1: I think he would become it because he just got to work at it. I wasn't a big-time three-point shooter, but I worked at it. Some years, a little bit better. I don't know. The three wasn't a big thing when I played in the league then.
0: No.
1: If you could hit the three, that was wow. You was a special player back then when you was in the league, when I was in the league. The game was a lot different. We didn't concentrate on the three ball. The score was 86-80, 90-82. It was low scoring. So it was a defensive game, real physical, hole and scrap. It was real tough.
0: Kenny, you played for the Nets, and they had a first-round top pick this year, and a lot of people were questioning where they went.
1: Like
0: they went with Brown, but everybody and their mother wanted them to draft Acuff. What were your thoughts of them going with Brown Acuff?
1: I wanted Acuff also, but Brown, I've been seeing in the summer leagues, he's going to be extremely good in his interviews, the way he talks, he's a leader. I think they draft great for the future. The Nets is going to get it together. They're going to play some good basketball for the future.
0: What do you think of the Nets right now? The Nets are in a position, they don't have any superstars. They got Porter there. They brought in Randall, who probably is not going to stay there. They're probably going to move on with him or drop him because they don't want to pay him. Ownership has been rocky. Multiple different coaches. They had Kevin Durant there, Kyrie Irving, James Harden. There were busts. They couldn't even sell out an arena. What do the Nets need to do?
1: They're going to just like start all over basically with the recruits and things like that they got in the draft. And they got a lot of young, good players. That's what they got to do. Keep grinding. They're going to be out of the playoff 2 to 3 years.
0: Really?
1: They might fight to go 41-41 upcoming this season. They're a good team right now. They're young and they're coming. So, I like the coaching staff. They got rid of everybody. Kyrie Irving, James Harden, Kevin Durant.
2: Right.
1: They had to change. And now they're changing. It's going to take some time.
0: Kenny, I've watched the league for a very, very long time. Basketball is one of my favorite sports. And I love the game very, very much. And I've been watching over the last couple of years. In the NBA, the MVP voting has been abysmal. because you have a guy like Jokic who has had back-to-back triple doubles, a big man that does it at such a high level. If he does it again next year, he will be the first player in NBA history to have multiple back-to-back-to-back years of triple doubles. And this guy in the last 2 years has not been voted as the MVP. Your thoughts to that?
1: Joker's tough, man. He's always in the run-ins. He one or two. Mm-hmm. He right there. He's just a great player, man. Period. Hands down.
0: Do you think he should have been the MVP this year?
1: No. Why? They gave it to the right guy.
0: Why?
1: Shea is awesome. You know, from OKC, he's awesome.
0: Why? What you watch this year, what gave you the thought that he should have won the MVP?
1: The way he scores and he passes and he connects that team together. All those guys, and they play extremely well together. He's the top reason why they play well together. Everybody know their roles on that team, and they get it done.
0: But Kenny, I got a question for you. Why is it that he barely played in the fourth quarter all season long?